0: Let us pray. We pray, O Lord our God, that just as we proclaim in this sacrament the death and resurrection of your Son, so being made partakers in his suffering, we may also merit a share in his consolation and glory, who lives and reigns forever and ever.
1: Amen.
2: Part of the joy of this weekend for Dominican friars is getting to see so many people that we've connected with in our various apostolates. First and foremost, our parishes and our campus ministries, but the many other great evangelical projects of the province of St. Joseph, including the Thomistic Institute, Godward Preaching, the initiative of our student friars, the Hillbilly Thomists, the Godsplaining podcast, these and many other initiatives are bearing great fruit. I can't believe how many people come up to me and talk about something one of my brothers says and shares how that moment brought that person back to the church, back to faith. It's an extraordinary thing. We're in the middle of a great movement, and the Rosary Pilgrimage is part of that. Just today, we saw hundreds of people join the Rosary Confraternity, join this spiritual movement. It will foster great fruit. Blessed Fulton Sheen says, "If you wish to convert anyone to the fullness of the knowledge of our Lord and of his mystical body, then teach him the Rosary." To that end, it gives me great joy to announce to you the date for the 5th annual Dominican Rosary Pilgrimage, September 25th, 2027. We'll see you all back here next year.
0: The Lord be with you.
3: Bow down for the blessing.
0: May God, who through the childbearing of the Blessed Virgin Mary, willed in his great kindness to redeem the human race, be pleased to enrich you with his blessing.
3: Amen.
0: May you know always and everywhere the protection of her through whom you have been found worthy to receive the author of life.
3: Amen.
0: May you who have devoutly gathered on this day carry away with you the gifts of spiritual joys and heavenly rewards.
3: Amen.
0: And may the blessing of Almighty God, the Father, and the Son, and the Holy Spirit come down on you and remain with you forever.
3: Amen. Go forth, the Mass is ended.

0: Doug Heck, along with Father Joseph Mary Wolf, our chaplain here at the network of EWTN, where Mother Angelica found it all back in 1981 on her program, Mother Angelica Answering the Call. First up, we've got, it's certainly a mystery to me.
1: Mm-hmm.
0: Is it a mystery to you too, Father?
1: When Jesus says, for the Father is greater than I, well, I thought he's the second person of the Blessed Trinity incarnate. Well, we have to realize that in some occasions he's speaking from his humanity and others from his divinity. And some will also say, well, John really is the one who contrived that Jesus was divine. Well, we don't see that in the other Gospels. For example, in Mark chapter 4 and chapter 5, he tells the storm to be quiet, and it's stilled. He delivers this Gerasene demoniac.

0: who has hundreds of demons, he delivers him. This woman with a hemorrhage is healed. Jairus' daughter is raised from the dead. He's showing he has authority over nature, over demons, over health, over even death itself. That's divine, right? But he also speaks, the Father is greater than I. In his humanity, that's the case.
1: Yeah, and I know from with Father Spitzer talking about exorcisms and things that our Lord did, the difference between him and what was being done in Judaism at the time is he was doing it in his own name. Jesus was casting out demons in his own name. And when the apostles did it, they had to do it in the name of Jesus.
0: That's a really good point.
1: It in his own name.
0: So even in his humanity, his divinity is at work. And that's a point that Father John Harden brings out about the reality of the Eucharist. His humanity is present in the Eucharist, and that his divinity is working through that to sanctify us, to heal, to deliver.
1: Let's see what Mother has to say about this mystery to me.
2: We have a call. Hello? Hi.
3: Hello, Mother. God bless you and your ministry. I really enjoy it.
2: Thank you.
3: I have a question about John chapter 14, 28. To paraphrase there, for the Father is greater than I. That doesn't seem to reconcile what I believe is the...
2: What is it? 14?
3: Yeah, 14, 28 there.
2: Okay.
3: If you truly love me, you would rejoice to have me go to,
2: 14,
3: to the Father.
2: 28.
3: For the Father is greater than I.
2: Yeah.
3: Now, many other places there, it's, you know, the Father and I are one.
2: Right.
3: And that's kind of what I believe. During a parish mission one time, it was explained that that was a mystery. It's certainly a mystery to me.
2: Well, let's see if we can't explain a little bit, okay? Well, we'll do our best. We'll ask Jesus to help us. You have to realize that Jesus took on what? A human nature. But he never lost his divine nature. You see? He never lost his divine personality. He was always God-man. Another thing that really blows your mind is when the man went up to him and said, "Good master," and he said, "Why you call me good? Only one is good, the Father." And that was because, you see, he took his position. St. Paul said he emptied himself. Doesn't mean he lost his divinity. Doesn't mean he was even a second without it. He was always the eternal Word, but the eternal Word made flesh. As man, and that's what he's talking about, the Father as greater than I. If you love me, you would be glad to know I am going to the Father. In his human nature, God, Jesus saying, he is greater than I. In his divine nature, he's equal. And that's the mystery of the God-man. But it's explainable, because that's why he said to this young man, only God is good. He's trying to look at us as a creature, that he became man, suffered everything we suffered without sin. And he wanted us to know we cannot put our confidence in ourselves or in the world. We only have one good Father, and he would pray to his Father. You see, he took on the position of man in a very real way. He ate, he drank, he felt hungry, he felt cold, he felt hurt, he cried over Jerusalem, he groaned when Lazarus died, even though he knew he was going to raise him up. In all these things, he taught each one of us how to act as a human being, to give all credit to the Father. Only the Father is good. The whole Trinity is good. The eternal Word is good. But he wanted us to learn in his human nature, speaking to our human nature, God alone is good. He wanted us to know. And when he said the Father

0: Father is greater than I. Jesus, eternal word, is the mind of the Father. The Father and He are one.
1: And wrapping things up on our program for this week is a question about that a young man has about the priesthood. And what's interesting is your name pops up in here, Father
2: yes.
1: Joseph, doesn't it?
2: Yes, so I was a leader of our group at that time, and we had a number of wonderful young men, and still do, thanks be to God, who have persevered in our way of life. And any young men who are interested in checking us out, you can go to our website, Franciscan Missionaries of the Eternal Word, give a little plug here, and we have a wonderful work that is reaching the whole world. But I think to discern, how does a young man discern his vocation? Well, how has the Lord led you up until this point? You know, sometimes, especially as a young man maybe in seminary even and approaching ordination, he kind of gets cold feet. But you have to look at, the same thing with marriage, I suppose, you have to look at how has the Lord led us up until this point? You know, how He's opened doors, how He's revealed that you're called to this particular vocation, and you continue forward. And of course, prayer is an essential part of that as well.
1: Right, absolutely. And with the priesthood, I thought Mother made a good point. She said, just be sure the seminary you go to is a Catholic seminary. Mm-hmm. I think in general we believe it's better today than maybe it was at this time.
2: Yeah, it is better, thanks be to God. And in so many places, yeah, it's really gotten back to where it needs to be. And our young men have studied at Mount St. Mary's in Emmitsburg, a wonderful place where they got a great education. So, yeah, that's the key. We need to learn the faith as it's taught by the church.
1: And as Mother would say, don't just think about the priesthood, pray about it.
0: We have another call. Hello.
3: Hello, Mother Angelica.
0: Hey, where are you from?
3: Hi, I'm from Barrington, Rhode Island.
0: Oh, great. What's your question?
3: First of all, I just want to say I love you very much. I think you're wonderful. I donate to you
0: Thank
3: all
0: you,
3: the time.
0: Jesus.
3: And I just wanted to ask, I'm 15 years old. And I'm
0: 16.
3: Very strongly thinking about the priesthood.
0: 16 years old?
3: 50. And I would 16. Like to know if you could please pray for me.
0: You're asking me? You're 50, is that right?
3: 15.
0: Oh, 15. Thank you for saying it over again. I didn't know what you were. Or at 15 years old, you have to have at least a high school education. And you can enter some orders after high school. And I think it's wonderful if you want to be a priest. Just be sure the seminary you go to is a Catholic seminary. Now, I hate to say it that way, but if they don't teach the Eucharist, and they don't teach the sacraments, and they have some things that are not right before God or man, then that's not a seminary. You can have a plaque around that says seminary, but it's not. It's not a seminary. Your first thing is to get your soul ready to answer the call of God. By prayer, by visits to the Blessed Sacrament. You're a student, maybe a holy hour on weekends. And I think at that point, then you will begin to really have a spiritual relationship with Jesus and then want to give your whole life to Jesus. If you want to be a priest, that's total sacrifice. Don't be a priest because you may think, well, we'll get married one day. Forget it. You can't give your total love to two different people. You're either going to give it all to Jesus or all to a woman, which is fine. You can have a family. You can't divide it. If you're going to be a priest, you have to give your entire life to Jesus and His people. Oh, forget that little item.

0: Secondly, you must decide what kind of priest you want to be. Do you want to be a diocesan priest or a religious priest? In either case, size up the seminary. After you graduate, I'm sure Father Joseph here would love to speak to you and help you discern your vocation. But priesthood has to be an absolute, total commitment forever, unto death, with a martyr's heart and a humble mind. That's what you must strive to acquire now.
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0: Ever wonder how we should pray? I'd like to offer just one. Don't make prayer your work, make work your prayer. In other words, one's faithfulness to their daily duties of state and life and vocation, while at home and at their place of employment, can be offered as a pleasing sacrifice to God when done lovingly, faithfully, and well. It all boils down to the virtue of diligence, doesn't it? Do what you're supposed to do, when you're supposed to do it, in the way it's supposed to be done.
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8: Well, the phones are ringing once again, and Mother Angelica is answering the call from the classic TV shows of the 80s and 90s. I'm Doug Keck, along with my co-host each week, our network chaplain, Father Joseph Mary Wolf. Great to see you, Father, as always.
2: And always good to hear some of Mother's insights and just her practical spirituality. That's what we need, right? Practically, how do I live this out?
8: Absolutely, especially these days. A couple of the topics: wanted to get an abortion but changed my mind, an interesting story. Seek first his kingdom is another topic. Here's a tough one that we're dealing with today. What about abortion in case of rape and incest? And finally, Jesus is Lord.
2: Yes, so this first one where the caller is talking about the possibility of martyrdom and is there such a thing as duress, you know, that kind of alleviates you from having to speak the truth? And of course, Mother cuts to the quick on this one, you know, that we always must speak the truth, you know, that Jesus is Lord. And I like to think, too, because sometimes we can read what the martyrs went through and think, gosh, I wonder if I would be faithful, you know, through all of that. But we should trust in God's providence that he doesn't

0: love, those little white martyrdoms actually help us to be faithful should we be called to something greater.
1: And actually, for the vast majority of us, that's what we're going to be called to. Mm-hmm. I mean, things can get bad in different parts of the world. No one knows what the future will bring. But most of it is really, as we've talked about on other programs, you know, cancel culture, somebody being embarrassed or being given a hard time online or something else because of their belief system.
0: Yeah, it's quite different than what some of our brothers and sisters are suffering in different countries around the world. Yeah, we might be scorned, we might be disliked or whatever, but get real, be courageous, stand up for the Lord. That's what we're being called to.
1: As Mother talks about, everything is duress today. That's why we compromise the truth. Of course, Mother never did. Let's see what she has to say. She said it all the time, Jesus is Lord.
2: We have a call. Hello?
3: Hello, Mother. This is Emmanuel. I'm calling from Evergreen Park.
2: What's your question?
3: I'm near Chicago, Illinois. Mm-hmm. My question is, first of all, I wanted to say thank you because watching your program and watching all the programs on EWTN has brought me and my friends a lot closer to my faith, my
2: thank
3: Catholicism.
2: You. That's great.
3: My question is really a hypothetical. It involves being a martyr. If you were faced in a situation where, let's say, someone put a gun to your head and they wanted you to renounce your faith in front of everyone, and they said they would kill you if you did not renounce your faith, or they asked you the question, if you don't renounce your faith, we will kill one of your loved ones, such like your wife or a sibling or that. My question is, in that situation, I understand that you have to be in the graces of God, but I also know that I've talked to a few priests who said that, well, that's duress. Now, a
2: it's
3: friend
2: what?
3: Of mine, duress. They said it was duress, meaning that
2: so,
3: you
2: they
3: can,
2: give you permission to lie?
3: Right, that's my point. Now, my point is that a friend of mine, his name is Danny, he always told me that he talked about in Japan all the martyrs, so you should never renounce your faith, ever.
2: Well, you can go back to the Old Testament and see the seven sons of the Maccabees, and the mother was the last to die, and she kept encouraging, don't renounce your faith. Don't disgrace me. That was the Old Testament. You cannot refrain. If somebody put a gun to your head and say, renounce your faith, I would say, Jesus is Lord. What a way to get out of purgatory. You know how long it is to become a saint? Huh? You got it. There is no excuse to renounce your faith. The mother of the Maccabees had seven children and all seven died and she was the last. She didn't think it was terrible. Yeah, it's terrible in as much as you don't want to see one of your loved ones die, but to have a martyr for the faith in your own family, what a grace, huh? I'm sorry, that is not right. What do you think all the people in eaten up by lions, you call that duress? Huh? Yeah, you're sitting up there and they got some kind of wool on you so that you smell like a lamb to these lions, and you don't call that duress? You think they were standing, they come on, y'all come. They're shaking in their boots. You see these big lions coming at your jaws that they haven't eaten for 2 weeks? Yeah, you have duress. We call them martyrs. Everything is duress today. That's why we compromise truth. I'm under duress. Yeah, you're duress. But you can have duress in hell forever. What do you think they got down there? You can't renounce your faith. You can't say, well, I can't speak the truth now because if I do, I'm going to make so-and-so unhappy. Oh, very bad. St. Paul knew he was a marked man. St. Peter knew he was a marked man. And when he tried to escape, well, he wasn't escaping, he was... Everybody told him, Peter, we need you. You're the prince of the apostles. And

0: will happen when you're gone and leave Rome. They're after you. So he started walking down the road, and all of a sudden he saw Jesus coming towards him. And he said, Lord, Quo Vadis? Where are you going? And the Lord looked at him. He said, I go to Rome to be crucified again. And then he disappeared, and Peter turned around, went back to Rome. They captured him. And he said, I am not worthy to die as the master, since I denied him. Place my cross upside down. The rest, you're right. God bless you.
1: Up next, another tough topic. This one, what about abortion in case of rape and incest? And of course, Father, you know, with the recent change in the law, the Dobbs case and Roe versus Wade being overturned, this is the kind of things that are playing themselves out in the individual states in the United States, where people say, well, what about rape and incest?
2: And we have to say that rape is a horrible, horrible violation. And yet abortion is not going to be the solution. It's only going to make it worse. In fact, a new life, as has been seen by women who have said, well, I'm going to keep that child, that new life can actually bring healing to that terrible violation that was suffered, that now there's this new life, there's this new love, and that's what brings healing, is love.
1: Absolutely. And I think one of the things that Mother talks about as well is that you can't fight a lie with another lie.
2: Exactly. And think about Andrea Bocelli, Tim Tebow.
1: Right.
2: Their parents were told, have an abortion because there's a problem with the unborn child. Well, we'd be missing a lot of beautiful music and some wonderful football, you know, but those women disagreed and they kept their children and loved them.
1: Right. And as you indicated, it's really, really a very tough situation for the people involved. But again, the child is not guilty of anything.
2: Yes, so to love is what we're called to, no matter the circumstances of the conception. Was it within a loving family? No. But nonetheless, that child has dignity.
1: So let's see what Mother had to say, what her counseling was about. What about abortion in a case of rape and incest?
0: We have a call. Hello?
3: Hello.
0: Where are you from?
3: Omaha, Nebraska.
0: Oh, great. What's your question?
3: Mother, I would like your opinion on abortion in cases of rape or incest. How do you feel about it?
0: Rape and incest are tragedies. St. Paul has a lot to say about incest. There's a lot of it going on. Brothers with sisters, fathers with daughters, uncles with nieces. It's horrible. Horrible, horrible, horrible. Rape the same. But you can't have an abortion. You can't do that. I think I told you the story of a man who went into this college and gave a talk on abortion, the needs for abortion. And this one man got up and he said, may I ask you a question? He said, yes. He said, a woman had 10, 11 children, and the father had syphilis. Some were born without hair, most of them deformed. And she's pregnant with her, I think it was 15. And all the children were very, very affected, couldn't see, couldn't hear, couldn't walk because the father had syphilis. He said, now the 15th is on the way. What is your opinion? He said, abortion, of course. He said, then you would have aborted Beethoven. They say from these traumas that babies are so often born with various problems, but we can't make those decisions. You can't.

0: Can't fight a tragedy with another tragedy. You can't fight a lie with another lie. You see, you can't. You know, everybody tells me if you put salt on grapefruit, it tastes better. You don't taste the salt, then you don't taste the grapefruit. You see? I don't understand that. See? If you want a grapefruit, it's sour. Eat it. Put sugar on it, for goodness sake. Don't tell me if you put salt on it, it tastes better. Well, that's how it is with lying and abortion. And all. We just make one tragedy, one mistake, we make a greater one. For an adultery or a premarital sex, and you get pregnant, then you're going to commit murder. And see, it looks good, it looks right when you say incest and rape. Most lies look good. That's why you fall.
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5: And thank you so much for staying with us for part two of Mother Angelica Answering the Call. I'm Doug Keck, joined as always by Father Joseph Mary Wolf as we move ahead to part two of this program. Mother's first call, seek first his kingdom.
6: Yes, and it seems like this was the time when we first started televising the Mass. I think it was the first Gulf War
5: right.
6: That prompted Mother to say, well, we need to have people spiritually fed by bringing the Mass. And so thanks be to God, this listener and viewer was certainly grateful for that.
5: Absolutely. And I know one of the things that Mother talks about so often is that idea that each day has enough trouble on its own, and that we have to rely on the Lord. But day by day, with enough light, as you were talking about in another program, you know, just enough grace to keep going.
6: Yeah. And remember, God is good, and He is a source of all goodness, which means there's nothing greater than His goodness. And that's why He can bring good out of everything, absolutely everything, even if we can't see it, even if we don't understand it. And that's why the Lord said, do not worry about tomorrow. Today has enough of its own. So just focus on today. Be faithful to me today. Seek first the kingdom.
5: And I know it's interesting too, but with this is another case where the person calls in and asks the sisters to pray for them. How important it was for so many of our viewers, our family, to have Mother and the sisters praying for them.
6: And they still do. So when we have some wonderful news at the network, I send that on to Mother Pascal, who's the abbess there now, and she shows it to the sisters because they pray every day for this network and for the souls that are reached. And what a difference that makes to have a cloistered community praying for this work. That's the heart of it.
5: Especially since they seek first His kingdom as well.
0: And we have another call. Hello?
7: Hello, Mother.
0: Do you have a prayer?
7: Yes, Mother. I do have a prayer. I also would like to ask for the prayers of you and your sisters for us. This would be my husband, who's 52. He lost his part-time job, which pays for our youngest daughter's 15 Catholic education. And we've asked for forbearance. I'm sure you know what that is.
0: Yeah.
7: And my son also, who came back from the Persian Gulf, he's in the Army Reserves. And as they say, the jobs will be there when they get back. Well, very oftentimes they're not. I've gotten through this past week with the very good help of one of your sisters. I don't know her name, but could you please put our name on the altar again? Because sure. Things are worse, but I feel...
0: Yeah.
7: I'm very calm about it, but I thank you very, very much. If it was not for your sister, we'd only have $20 for food this week.
0: Oh, I'm sorry.
7: So, Mother, if you would pray for us, I have a prayer. When you have nothing, sometimes it gets down to the nitty-gritty, as you like to say.
0: I know.
7: So this is sort of, this is our prayer. Jesus, I kneel down to say thank you for another day. For hands to feel and eyes to see, for all your loving gifts to me. Teach me in your words to talk, help me once again to walk. Guide and bless us from above. Jesus, it is you I love. And thank you, Mother, very much for having that mass on, because I can't get out of the house. It's a very large help.
0: I know. And I appreciate your tears. And you need to keep your tearful eyes on Jesus. And remember that you've been given many things. A lot of people in your situation, you can't buy much food for $20 unless you buy lots of beans, you know. But God's grace is always there for you. And if you pray, and you've got that grace of hope. See, a lot of people would be so despairing now. So keep up your hope. You need to do that for your children's sake. You need to do it for your husband's sake. You know, he doesn't give you more than you can handle. I wanted to read something here, and we're going to have another prayer call, but there's a little spot here in St. Matthew's Gospel. He says, look at the birds in the sky. They do not sow or reap or gather into barns, but your heavenly Father feeds them. Are you not worth much more than they are? So don't worry. He will look after you. So do not worry. He will take care of you. Set your hearts on the kingdom. And don't worry about tomorrow. Tomorrow will take care of itself. Each day has enough trouble of its own. So we all, as a family, a TV family, and our family here, pray for you and ask the Lord to bless you and give you courage.
5: And closing out this week's program, another tough call. A person who wanted to get an abortion but changed their mind. So there's some upside there.
6: Kind of the Abby Johnson story, isn't it? That when she saw the reality of the unborn child, it changed her. And so too in this situation. And you know, it's only free people who support slavery. It's only born people who support abortion. So, again, it is never a good decision. And it is for us to love them both the mother, the unborn child, whether it's wanted or unwanted, that's the Catholic philosophy, the Christian philosophy. We love them both, support them both, help them in their situation.
5: Right, yeah, absolutely. And what we're seeing today is there's so much pushback now that Roe v. Wade was overturned, to where they're attacking the centers that were set up to help women, you know, because there's too many of them, they're helping these people. Isn't that what your goal is? But apparently their goal was to have a lot of abortions.
6: And not really to help women who want to keep their children. And it's a huge percentage of women who feel coerced forced. I mean, that's obviously not a value that we want to promote, coercion. And so are we going to help these women to raise their children, to support them? That's what the pro-life movement is about. Not just about being against something, but being for something.
5: Absolutely. This person wanted to get an abortion, but luckily she changed her mind.
0: We have a call. Hello?
8: Yes. Good evening, Mother.
0: Yeah. Where are you from?
8: I'm from Virginia.
0: What's your question?
8: It's not a question. It's just a comment. Almost 20 years ago, I had made the decision to have an abortion. And as a part-time profession, so to speak, I was a trained emergency medical technician. The Lord does things in many funny ways, but after I found out I was pregnant and had made the decision to have an abortion, within 2 weeks, I personally had to deliver the fetus of a four-and-a-half-month fetus on a 14-year-old girl. And that made me change my mind. That child today is very close to me, much more so than my three other children. And that's the only thing I wanted to say.
0: Well, that's wonderful, Sriar, because you see, that's a great witness for maybe somebody here. See, that the word fetus, it kind of takes away the dignity of a child. You see, that's a human being. It's not a glob of blood or whatever. It's already formed. It has a heart and it's beating. And see, this is so, that's the lie. And when they say, well, now you're a woman and you have the power to choose, that's a lie. Because you're not choosing for yourself. You're choosing for somebody else, you see? That's where the lie is. I saw a debate between some nun, sister, whatever, and Father Rutler on Crossfire, because I couldn't understand half of it because everybody's yelling at each other. I don't get that. But anyway, if you listen to the one you wanted to listen to, you got the gist of it. But she didn't make any sense. She says that the Vatican only is against abortion because they don't want women to have power. What does that mean? Now, see, that's to call the whole Vatican, the Holy Father, the whole Church, the Magisterium, a liar. See, we need to be so careful that see, that's not why we're defending a child, a boy or a girl. And this article was so clever. Wasn't that clever? It was a fetus in the first article, in the first line. And then, she killed her six-month-old fetus, but the baby girl. Isn't it a shame we have to call it a girl or boy only after we've mutilated them? You see the big lie? We have bought a lie.
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0: When Jesus teaches, we are invited to ponder the unfathomable ways of God's justice and mercy. But these teachings are here for us only if we humble ourselves. But how do we do it? Find out next on Breaking the Bread. Echoing the complaint heard in last Sunday's readings, our first reading again presents a protest that God isn't fair. Why does he punish with death one who begins in virtue but ends up falling into iniquity, while granting life to the wicked one who turns away from sin? Jesus takes up the question in the parable in this Sunday's gospel. The first son represents the most serious sinners of Jesus' day, tax collectors and prostitutes, who by their sin at first refused to serve the Lord in his vineyard, the kingdom. At the preaching of John the Baptist, however, they repented and did what is right and just. The second son represents the leaders of Israel, who said that they would serve God in the vineyard, but then refused to believe John when he told them that they too must repent and produce good fruits as evidence of their repentance. Once again, this week's readings invite us to ponder the unfathomable ways of God's justice and mercy. He teaches his ways only to the humble, as we sing in this Sunday's psalm. And in the epistle, Paul presents Jesus as the model of that humility by which we come to know life's true path. Paul sings a beautiful hymn to the incarnation. Unlike Adam, the first man, who in his pride grasped at being God, the new Adam, Jesus, humbled himself to become a slave, obedient even unto death on the cross. In this, he has shown sinners, each and every one of us, the way back to the Father. We can only come to God to serve in his vineyard, the church, by having that same attitude as Christ. This is what Israel's leaders lacked. In their pride and vainglory, they presumed their superiority, that they had no further need to hear God's word or God's servants. But this ends up being the way to death. As God tells Ezekiel, we should always be emptying ourselves, seeking forgiveness for our sins and frailties, confessing on bended knee that God alone is Lord, to the glory of the Father, Son, and Holy Spirit. This is Scott Hahn for Breaking the Bread.
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4: 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This 50-part series was recorded on phonograph records in the 1960s, and the sound quality is sometimes compromised. But the Word of God, spoken by Archbishop Sheen, is solid and timeless. Here now is Archbishop Fulton Sheen.
5: Peace be to you. Before speaking of marriage as a sacrament, it is important to show that in the natural order, the human order, that is to say, in the order apart from grace, marriage is an unbreakable bond until death parts. This was affirmed by our Blessed Lord. The Pharisees came to him on one occasion and asked if it was right for any man to put away his wife for any cause whatsoever. Our Blessed Lord answered, "Have you never read how he created them when they first came to be? Created them male and female. And how he said, A man, therefore, will leave his father and mother and will cling to his wife, and the two will become one flesh. And so they are no longer two. They are one flesh. What God then has joined, let no man put asunder. It is to be remarked that in these words of our blessed Lord, he was speaking of marriage from the beginning. And when, therefore, the question of divorce arose, our blessed Lord said, "And I tell you, that he who puts away his wife and marries another commits adultery. And he too commits adultery who marries her after she has been put away." These words sound like a great judgment upon a civilization such as ours, where there is one divorce for every four marriages and many consequent remarriages after such divorces. It must therefore not be thought that divorces and remarriages are wrong for Catholics only. They are indeed especially wrong for Catholics, but they are a violation of the law of God, the natural law of God, by everyone, whether he be Tibetan or Muslim or Hottentot or a so-called Christian. Original sin and the deluge did not blot out the divinely established order of man and woman. Conjugal love conquered both the deluge and original sin and survived both. And we will see later on how our blessed Lord is going to lift it up into the supernatural order. But we are interested for the moment only in the human natural order. And the point is that it was instituted, that is to say marriage, not by man, but by God. He made it a union, not a contract. By it, two persons become one. They become spiritually, mentally, and physically united. Certainly there are judges that will grant divorces. But how does God look upon them? After the divorce, they are not two separate individuals as they were before the marriage. They are fragments of a joint personality, like a babe that has been cut in two. That is the way God looks upon any divorce, regardless of who the person be. Now, from another point of view, this marriage of man and woman is meant to be an enduring marriage by the very nature of love. There are only two words in the vocabulary of love: you and always. You, because love is unique. Always, because love is enduring. No one ever said, "I will love you for 2 years and 6 months." That is why all the love songs have the ring of eternity about them, such as, "Till the sands of the desert grow cold." Why is there jealousy in the human heart, if jealousy be not the safeguard of monogamy and an enduring marriage? Consider a little more closely the nature of love, even in the human order. There are actually three terms. There is the lover, there is the beloved, and there is love. And the love is something distinct from both man and woman, and yet in both. Suppose love had only two terms: my love and thy love. There would be separateness, impenetrability. There has to be a third acting element. Just as two vines, if they are to be one, must be united in the soil. And so too, two hearts are united because of the love that is outside both. Then the impotence of the I to completely possess the thou is overcome by the realization that there is something outside of both, hovering over, turning the I and the thou into our love. And that is why people who are in love always speak of our love. And though they may not put their love in these words, this is practically what they're saying one to another. Thou art more than thou alone. And my love

0: love no longer founders on thee, because it reaches out beyond thee to all that is worth loving. When we embrace more than one another. In embracing one another, we give testimony of that by which we are embraced, namely, by the love of God. God gave to man a helpmate. As the book of Genesis put it, man and woman, both he created them. Now notice how he made them to complement one another, never once admitting any such thing as a separation. Man is made by God, and woman is made by God from man. As God is present at the creation of the world, so man is present, though in ecstasy or sleep, at the creation of a woman. Because man comes directly from God, he has more initiative, power, and creativeness. Woman, however, coming from God through the ecstasy of man, has intuition, response, acceptance, submission, cooperation. Man lives more in the external world because he was made from dust. He is close to nature. It is man's mission to rule over it and subject it. But a woman lives more in the internal order because she was created from an inner human life. Man is more interested in the outer world and woman in the inner world. That is why man talks more about business and woman talks more about persons. They complement one another in a divine way. And so when God made them, the book of Genesis puts it, "It is not well that man should be without companionship. I will give him a mate of his own kind." The divine creation, therefore, of the two sexes is suggested as essential from the point of view of fellowship. A helpmate does not mean inferiority, but differences that complement one another, like a bow and a violin. Therefore, you see, marriage is not just a contract. It is a union, and a union that has been made by God, and a union that endures until death. But here we are limiting ourselves to the human order. But you know very well from this encyclopedia of Catholic knowledge so far that there is not only a natural order, there's also a supernatural order. We live not only in the order of the human, but we can also live in the order of the divine. In addition to physical life, there is biological, or rather, supernatural life, which is grace. And grace is that participation in the divine nature by which our intellects are illumined with faith and our wills are strengthened with power. Our blessed Lord, in coming to this earth, bringing divine life, being the source of grace through his passion, death, resurrection, and ascension, makes marriage a sacrament. That is to say, now to those who are united in his church, he gives them the grace, the strength, the power to live out their mutual existences. Being a sacrament, it has two elements, just like every other sacrament. One is very visible and evident. It is the exchange of consent, which is signified not only by the joining of hands, but also by the words of consent. And this is witnessed by a priest. There is the invisible grace also, which is communicated for their married state. And because this grace symbolizes another marriage, the marriage of Christ and his church. That is the meaning of sacramental marriage. This needs considerable explanation. You'll find it written all through the epistles of St. Paul. For example, here we quote Paul. It is unheard of that a man should bear ill will to his own flesh and blood. No, he keeps it fed and warmed. So it is with Christ and his church. The two will become one flesh. Yes, these words are a high mystery. I am applying them here to Christ and the church. And he says in another place, husbands, love your wives. Now how? As Christ loves the church. We come here to a very profound reason. As St. Paul calls it, as you see, a high mystery. A reason why the marriage of baptized persons in the church signifies another marriage. Well, all through the Old Testament and in the New, God expresses his relationship with man in terms of nuptials. In the Old Testament, God always spoke of himself as the bridegroom, as the husband of Israel, which was the Kahal. So Israel, or the chosen people, or the Kahal, was considered by God in the Old Testament as the bride of God. If we had time, we would give you many, many passages in the Old Testament to show how God could find no other symbol of his love for the Kahal and for Israel and for the vehicle of his revelation than the symbolism of married love. In the due course of time, God becomes man. In other words, the bridegroom becomes man. Well, did our Lord ever call himself the bridegroom? Yes, he did. And he did it in such a very natural way that the people were not at all astounded when they heard him, because they knew the background of God being related to their people as the bridegroom. One of the occasions in which our blessed Lord spoke of himself that way was when a question was hurled at him as to why his disciples did not fast, whereas the disciples of John the Baptist did fast. The answer of our Lord was, "Can you expect the men of the bridegroom's company to go fasting when the bridegroom is still with them?" Then he went on to say that the bridegroom would be taken away. John the Baptist called himself the friend of the bridegroom. In other words, a kind of best man. I think there's beautiful mystery hidden somewhere in the marriage feast of Cana. Our Lord began his public life by assisting at that marriage feast to typify that his relationship with his church would be exactly like the relationship unfolded in the Old Testament. And when therefore the old Kahal of Israel became the new Kahal, or the church, or the new Israel through redemption and Pentecost, we had the continuation of this symbolism. Eve was the continuation of the body of man. Bone of his bone, flesh of his flesh. What is the church? The church in the New Testament is described as the new Eve, because the continuation of the new Adam, Christ. Everywhere there's the idea of espousals, body, oneness. But we must get first things first. Remember that the union of our Lord and the church is not like A human marriage, rather a human marriage, is like the union of our Lord and the Church. When therefore the bridegroom and bride stand at the altar, and we read to them the marriage ceremony, we are informing them, you, the bridegroom, stand for Christ, and you, the bride, stand for the Church. That is the mysterious grace that is conferred upon you. How beautiful marriage becomes. Scripture also goes on to tell us that just as Christ is the head of the Church, so man is the head of a woman. Perhaps I should have put that the other way around. Suppose I just said that man is the head of woman. Very often when women read that passage in Scripture, they do not like it. But they should read what follows, that man is the head of a woman in exactly the same way that Christ is the head of the Church. Now, how was our Lord the head of the Church? The head of his bride? Well, he was the head by dying and sacrificing himself and pouring out his blood. The headship was based upon self-forgetfulness for the sake of the beloved. Now, how is the wife related to the husband? Well, she is related to the husband in the same way that the Church is related to our blessed Lord. And as the husband is to sacrifice himself for the wife, so too the wife, like the Church, is to be related to her husband. Just as the Church to our Lord, through love, service, devotion, and striving for perfection. Perhaps one of the reasons why a woman's head must always be covered in church is to signify that man is the head of the woman as Christ is the head of the Church. In other words, there is something over the head of a woman, namely her husband, as there is something over the Church, the head of the Church, namely Christ himself. That is not superiority. That is sacrifice. There's another conclusion to be drawn, too. And here we come to the supernatural divine reason why the marriage of baptized persons is unbreakable. It is because they symbolize the unbreakable eternal union of our Lord and the Church. When the Son of God came to this earth and took upon himself a human nature, which flowered into his mystical body, the Church, he did not take it for 3 years, for 33, but for all eternity. So too, when a husband takes a wife, he takes that wife as Christ took the Church. He takes that wife until death does him part. And in order to symbolize that enduring union of the espousals of Christ and his Church, they are to love one another until death separate them. Hidden in this very lovely description of the symbolism of marriage is also the fact that there can be only one Church. Remember that in the Scripture, the Church is the bride of Christ. Do you think our Lord could have many brides, many spouses? That would be spiritual adultery, would it not? He does not have 200 varieties of spouses or churches. There is one spouse. There is one Church. And that union continues forever. That, then, is the reason why the marriage of husband and wife is unbreakable in the sacramental order. Here is a little theoretical problem, sometimes not so theoretical, which helps bring out this truth. Just suppose that John and Mary were married at a nuptial mass, and they went to the church door, and when they got there, they separated, and they never saw one another again. Could that marriage be dissolved? Yes, under certain conditions, it could be dissolved. That is called a marriage ratum non consummatum. That is to say, it is a marriage that was ratified in the church, but it was never consummated by union of two in one flesh. Now, why could that be dissolved under certain conditions? Simply because the union of a husband and wife in a marriage that is only ratified but not consummated is something like the union of the individual soul and Christ by grace. And the individual soul very often is separated from Christ through sin. There can be a falling out of that union. But where you have a marriage that is not only ratified but also consummated, there the symbolism is not the union of the individual soul and Christ, but the symbolism of the union of Christ and his spouse, the church. And those two can never be separated, and therefore their marriage is absolutely unbreakable. How beautiful marriage is in the church. Fidelity is an engagement with the future. And when that future is eternity, and when the soul knows that it cannot be saved unless it is faithful to the spouse, it remains faithful, even in the midst of trial. As God's love is never withdrawn from his church, so too the love of husband and wife are never withdrawn one from another. It is made in the full consciousness that their love is a proclamation to the world of another marriage, the marriage that gives us joy and happiness, the beautiful union of Christ and his bride, the church. God love you.
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0: Coming up, Father Bede McGregor helps you understand the reasoning behind Catholic beliefs, practices, and the sacraments. 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
2: This Sunday is the 26th Sunday of Ordinary Time. In it, we have a confrontation between Jesus and the chief priests and elders of the people. Jesus reveals to them, "Amen, I say to you, tax collectors and prostitutes are entering the kingdom of God before you." This must have astounded them as much as it astounds us today. How could tax collectors and prostitutes enter the kingdom of God before the chief priests and elders of God's holy people? Jesus says the answer is because they believed. They believed in St. John the Baptist when he came in the way of righteousness. They repented from their ways and followed what they saw as a truth open for them. And of course, this message is poignant. It comes just a few chapters before these same chief priests and elders will refuse to believe Jesus himself and crucify him. And so Jesus reveals that the true greatness of a person doesn't lie in their outward position. It lies in the disposition of their heart. And this is a challenge for us as well. Many Christians today seem to live their lives as if their friendships, their jobs, their health were enough to guarantee their relationship with God. We can have many things on the outside and sometimes very little on the inside. But Jesus is offering us something much more. He says to begin with the inside. Accept God's love for you deep in your heart. Form a real relationship with God. And then everything that you don't have seems to be of little account. And everything that you do have suddenly finds a new and higher purpose. One of the greatest messages of Christianity is that the greatness of a person is measured by love. And there is no greater way to love than by belief in God. Now is the time to begin again. Now is the time for faith.
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Well, welcome back to our series on the Door of Faith as part of our celebration of the Year of Faith. I am Father Bede McGregor, a Dominican member of the community here in St. Malachy's in Dundalk, County Louth, on the east coast of Ireland in the Archdiocese of Armagh. Now, in our series together, we've been on a journey to the heart of faith. Today I want to reflect with you about Mary and her place in our journey to the heart of faith. Because the New Testament witness to Mary is that she is the woman of faith. Blessed is she who has believed. Those closest to Mary, in this case Elizabeth, intuits the deepest thing in Mary, her faith. Blessed is she who has believed. Her whole life on earth was a life of faith. So I want to ask a few questions. Is it even possible to have faith without Mary? In a sense, she opens the very door of faith to Christ. And if there's no Mary, there's no Christ. Therefore, no faith. I want to just chat a little bit about myself. For 45 years, I was teaching theology at third level, universities and in major seminaries. And

Then, about 6 years ago, I was asked to be prior of our Dominican community here in Dundalk. And part of the work here in St. Malachy's is that we have a big primary school with over 800 children. So I found myself moving from the university to primary education.

part of being with children, is the question and answer method of teaching so fruitful. And so, talking about Mary to the children, I put some questions to them. And the first question I put to them at the beginning of the class was, why is Mary so important to us Catholics? Why are Catholics so devoted to Mary? Why is she so important to you and to me? Do we love her too much or do we love her too little? These were the kind of questions I put to the children. And it was lovely to hear their responses. The first girl put up a hand and she said, Mary is important to me because she gives me everything I ask her for. She gets me everything I want. And I began to feel a bit guilty because I knew that she got that from me. I taught her the Memorare. All the children knew the Memorare attributed to St. Bernard by heart. And in that prayer we have, never was it known that anyone who fled to her protection was left unaided. Never, never. And I pushed this into the children, that Mary is mother, and that's what mothers are for. We go to our mother for everything. We're totally at ease and at home with our mother. We ask her for everything. And they saw Mary as someone who gives them everything they want, everything they need. So I had to explain to her that it's true, and it's great that you think of Mary like that, and I want you to keep that all during your life. Go to her about everything and anything. But remember, a good mother only gives you what's good for you. And Mary, because she sees you in God, knows exactly what is best for you. And she'll only give you what is good for you. Not necessarily what you want, but it will always be the best for you. So, moved on, another girl put up her hand and she said, Mary is important to me because there would be no Christmas unless there was Mary. I thought it was a brilliant answer, but then the old suspicious adult in me said, well, perhaps she's thinking more of the human joys of Christmas and the gifts and so on, rather than of Mary, the one who gives us the centrepiece of Christmas, gives us Jesus. But it was a lovely answer. Then eventually, a girl put up her hand and waved her hand and said, Father, Mary is important to me because she is the mother of God. She was right on the button. You know, I was amazed at the precociousness of children when it comes to faith and the teaching of Christian doctrine. That's what she said. Mary is important to me because she is the mother of God. It was a better answer than the one I was trying to lead them and egg them on to. So, of course, eventually the children said, Father, you didn't tell us your answer. So I said, well, actually, I've two answers. First reason why Mary is so important to me is because she gives me Jesus. And there is nothing more important to me than Jesus, because Jesus is God. Jesus is everything to me. And that's why I love Mary. She gives me Jesus. And I said the second reason is even more simple. Mary is my mother. Really and truly my mother. She is the mother of the divine life in me. She's the mother of divine grace. She nurses the divine life in me. She's the mother of my Christian faith, my Christian life. That's why I love Mary. That's why she's important to me. And you know, this isn't just, children, this isn't just kind of being sentimental. This isn't just piosity. This is rooted in God's revelation

to us in the scriptures. You remember that wonderful scene, the passion and death of our Lord, when our Lord is dying. The most solemn moment of his life. What does he do? First of all, he turns to Mary. And he says, "Woman, this is your son." In other words, our Lord on the cross entrusts me and you to Mary. That's a tremendous act of God in Christ, giving me a mother, trusting me to this woman. Then he turns to John, who represents you and me. And he says those glorious words, "Behold your mother." And we Catholics, children, we look to our mother. We take our Lord very seriously in Scripture. "Behold your mother." So down through the centuries, the Church has praised and loved and sung to her mother. She's very close to the mother of the Church. Mary is the mother of the Church. It's very beautiful. Now, I want to illustrate this now by turning to some of the saints and what they thought of Mary. The lovely little Thérèse of Lisieux. I hope you'll all really make her one of your favourite saints, because she's a great, great saint. And she says about Mary that Mary is more mother than queen. You know, towards the end of her life, she said, "I would love to have been a priest in order to preach about the Blessed Virgin." That was the reason she wanted to be a priest. "One sermon would have been sufficient to say everything about the subject." Well, now, I agree with little Thérèse about the first time. One of the great privileges of being a priest is that we can talk with authority given to us by God about Mary, about my mother and your mother. It's a tremendous privilege to preach and teach and talk about Mary. But the second thing she says, I think, is nonsense. That you can say everything about Mary in one sermon. Not possible. You'll never come to the end of talking about Mary. She's so lovely. She's a tremendous mother. You know, Thérèse also says another lovely thing. She says, "The loveliest masterpiece of the heart of God is the heart of a mother." Isn't that? That's terrific. That's one of God's greatest inventions. The thought of motherhood. It's God has created the whole idea of motherhood and the whole reality of motherhood. That's God's greatest masterpiece, according to St. Thérèse. And of course, our own mothers are God's gifts to us. Whether they're functional or dysfunctional, whether they are in their old age are suffering from dementia or Alzheimer's, whatever, they're still our mother. And they are the ones who have loved us and brought us into existence. Oh, they're very precious. But there's no mother like Mary. Because God chose Mary to be his own mother. You know, it really is a stupendous truth about Mary. She is the mother of God. So to be a disciple of Jesus means having a special relationship to Mary. We must be utterly at home with her. That is what our Catholic faith, and in the year of faith, we must speak about the mother. We must be utterly at ease and at home with our mother, because, as the scripture says, the immediate reaction to our Lord's last word about his own mother

was for John to take Mary, his own, and the scripture says so simply, he took her to his own home. That's what we must do. We must be utterly at home with Mary. You cannot have Jesus without Mary. That's the simple, basic truth. So in the year of faith, we must reflect and try to live more deeply the mystery of Mary in relationship to Jesus. God could have given us Jesus in so many, many ways, because God is God. But he chose this way to bring Jesus to us through the heart of a mother. And that mother is Mary. So I'd like to kind of go a bit deeper now into this, because I want to reflect on and examine the role of Mary in the very acts of faith. The opening of the door of faith. What is her role there? You know, the Pope has given us so many different definitions of faith, or at least descriptions of faith. I've jotted down here about 20 descriptions of faith that Pope Benedict has given us in his various writings. And it's a massive subject. Pope Benedict is a terrific teacher of the faith. We should really do a whole series on Pope Benedict's teaching of the faith. But he gives us about 20. I have 20 down here, but just to give you one or two. He says, Christianity is not a new philosophy or a new morality. We are only Christians if we encounter Christ. Then he goes on in another homily. He says, faith does not just mean accepting a certain number of abstract truths about the mysteries of God, of man, of life and death, of future realities. Faith consists in an intimate relationship with Christ, a relationship based on love of him who has first loved us. Or, to quote John Paul II, who himself and Benedict, Pope Benedict, are very close to each other in all their thinking and teaching. John Paul II says, faith is neither an abstract discourse nor a vague religious sentiment, but a personal encounter with Christ who gives meaning to life. And then he goes on, without the vibrance of this encounter, Christianity becomes a soulless religious traditionalism. Faith, the year of faith. The most fundamental question in the New Testament is, who do you say that I am? And it's not just the fundamental question of the New Testament, it's the fundamental question of all human history, the most fundamental question that any human being can ask. Who do you say I am? The answer to that question gives you the answer, do I have faith or do I not? Faith means recognizing Jesus as fully God, truly God, and truly man. Now, in the history of the Church, there have been many, many, many heresies about our Blessed Lord. Two extremes, for instance, the heresy of Docetism. And it appears in many, many forms throughout the history of the Church. That Jesus is truly God, and fully God, but he couldn't be truly man. That his humanity in the New Testament is only an appearance. It's only an apparition, the humanity, revealing God, but Jesus is really only God. And you get that heresy reappears in different forms. People focus on the divinity of Jesus, and it's, of course, it's very important to do that. But the object of our faith is that God becomes incarnate. Jesus is God and man. Do you know, Coventry Patmore, who was a

English poet and essayist. He has a sentence which I think is very helpful in this connection. He says, Mary is the only one who can save us from an abstract Christ. As Mary brings the whole realism, the flesh and blood of our faith into existence. You see, our faith becomes very abstract, it becomes theory, it becomes ideological. We're talking about ideas. It's Mary brings us to the act of faith, the realism of faith, that this man in front of me, the risen Lord, is God. That's the act of faith. And it is Mary who is at the heart of the incarnation. You know, it really is important to find the true place of Mary in our lives, the place that God gives Mary. You know, a few years ago I attended a lecture in Newry in County Down in Northern Ireland. It was given by a recent convert to the Catholic faith. I think his name was Mark Shea. But as far as I remember, he said, before I became a Catholic, there were three things that I found most difficult about the Catholic faith. The first one was the real presence of Jesus in the Eucharist. That was a big stumbling block for him. The second one was the Catholic devotion to Mary. And the third one, which you'll probably guess, was the infallibility of the Pope. He thought that was just over the top. It was supreme arrogance, really, this infallibility. And then under grace and prayer and dialogue, he became a Catholic. And he said in that lecture that the three most precious things in his life today as a Catholic are first, the real presence of Jesus in the Eucharist, this tremendous reality in his life. And the second one was he discovered a real mother. The relationship to Mary is so precious to him. And the third, that we have some source of absolute certitude in our faith. If it was merely opinion, whose interpretation of Scripture is right? Faith would be a very shaky, problematic reality. God has given us the grace of knowing for certainty about faith and morals. Not about other things, but about faith. So, this is very important, really, for the year of faith. If Mary is absent from the year of faith and from our renewal of our own personal faith, we're in deep water. You know, there was a lovely author, Father Faber. Father Faber was a convert to the Catholic faith, and he had a tremendous devotion to Our Lady. It's extraordinary how, in many conversions to the faith, what is most precious, or very often very precious to the new convert, is a new relationship to Mary. And he says, Father Faber says, I quote now, when an enterprise fails, we can be certain Mary had no part in it. Does our interior life seem weak and poor? Then let us examine whether we give Mary her rightful place in our lives. The first after Jesus. Determine first of all if our devotion to her has a solid foundation. Is it nourished by doctrine rather than by a certain pietistic sentimentality? The first line I find interesting. When an enterprise fails, we can be certain Mary had no part in it. She really is essential to our faith. She's an intrinsic part of our faith because she is an intrinsic part of the incarnation. You know, in his new book, Jesus of Nazareth, the Nativity Narrative, there's a lovely section,
It's a lovely, lovely book. There are gems in it, really, as you'd expect from Pope Benedict. There are gems in it. Some of it's difficult because he has a great love of going into the etymology of words, Greek and Hebrew. But even those difficult passages are worth working on. But there are lovely things in this. And he quotes Bernard of Clairvaux on the Annunciation and Incarnation. You know, that the whole of heaven and earth are waiting for Mary's reply. Will you be the Mother of God? Her human freedom is involved. God does nothing that will weaken our freedom or take away our freedom. And so the whole incarnation depended in God's design on Mary's free act of consent. How Mary loved God. There is nothing in Mary which isn't a reference to Jesus. If your devotion to Mary stops with Mary, it's a false devotion. Because the whole tradition of our faith is that we go to Jesus through Mary. It is Mary who gives us Jesus. Do we love Mary too much? Well, I think we love Mary too little. What I ask for all the time is, Jesus, give me some share in your love for Mary. Give me some share in your way of knowing Mary and thinking about Mary. And I think God loves Mary infinitely. Therefore, you're not going to go too far wrong if you love Mary. But remember that if it's a true love of Mary, it will lead you to Jesus, her son. To Jesus, to Mary. That's the great theme of Catholic spirituality. It's epitomized in a very special way in saints like St. Louis-Marie de Montfort and his true devotion to Mary. That little book, really, it's a gem of a book. To Jesus, to Mary is the whole theme, but it's the theme of all the saints. You know, so we're coming now to the end of our whole series, and I'm asking Mary to wrap it up for us, so to speak, that she be with you, that you rediscover and renew and deepen your love and faith in her, and that through her, she will open the door of faith, and this year of faith will really be grace-filled. So may Mary bless you and your families. Bless you for listening so patiently to me. God love you. God bless you.

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1: 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Our faith is a gift. And with God's grace and gifts also come responsibility. A beautiful duty to be merciful to others, as our Heavenly Father is merciful to us. Being Catholic means living as a new creation. Our faith, when you just think of that extraordinary love of God for each one of us, our faith has to change us. We need to live differently, think differently. We have to live as people who have been forgiven, who have been touched by the love and mercy of God. As Catholics, we are called to change our society through love and compassion.
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0: Jesus looked at them and said to them, "With men, this is impossible, but with God, all things are possible." 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
2: Family, a prayer that we pray together is a powerful prayer. 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Today we make an act of love. O Lord God, you so love the world that you gave your only Son, that whoever believes in him may not die, but may have eternal life. We, for our part, love because you have first loved us. O Lord God, I love you above all things, and I love my neighbor for your sake, because you are the highest, infinite, and perfect good, worthy of all my love. In this love I intend to live and die. Amen.
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In the name of the Father, and of the Son, and of the Holy Spirit. Amen. Our Father, who art in heaven, hallowed be thy name. Thy kingdom come, thy will be done on earth as it is in heaven. Give us this day our daily bread, and forgive us our trespasses, as we forgive those who trespass against us. And lead us not into temptation, but deliver us from evil. Hail Mary, full of grace, the Lord is with thee. Blessed art thou among women, and blessed is the fruit of thy womb, Jesus. Holy Mary, Mother of God, pray for us sinners now and at the hour of our death. Amen. I believe in God, the Father Almighty, creator of heaven and earth, and in Jesus Christ, his only Son, our Lord, who was conceived by the Holy Spirit, born of the Virgin Mary, suffered under Pontius Pilate, was crucified, died, and was buried. He descended into hell. On the third day he rose again from the dead. He ascended into heaven and is seated at the right hand of God the Father Almighty. From there he will come to judge the living and the dead. I believe in the Holy Spirit, the Holy Catholic Church, the communion of saints, the forgiveness of sins, the resurrection of the body, and life everlasting. Eternal Father, I offer you the body and blood, soul and divinity of your dearly beloved Son, our Lord Jesus Christ, in atonement for our sins and those of the whole world. For the sake of his sorrowful passion, have mercy on us and on the whole world. For the sake of his sorrowful passion, have mercy on us and on the whole world. For the sake of his sorrowful passion, have mercy on us and on the whole world. For the sake of his sorrowful passion, have mercy on us and on the whole world. For the sake of his sorrowful passion, have mercy on us and on the whole world. For the sake of his sorrowful passion, have mercy on us and on the whole world. For the sake of his sorrowful passion, have mercy on us and on the whole world. For the sake of his sorrowful passion, have mercy on us and on the whole world. For the sake of his sorrowful passion, have mercy on us and on the whole world. For the sake of his sorrowful passion, have mercy on us and on the whole world. Eternal Father, I offer you the body and blood, soul and divinity of your dearly beloved Son, our Lord Jesus Christ, in atonement for our sins.

0: and those of the whole world. For the sake of his sorrowful passion, have mercy on us and on the whole world. For the sake of his sorrowful passion, have mercy on us and on the whole world. For the sake of his sorrowful passion, have mercy on us and on the whole world. For the sake of his sorrowful passion, have mercy on us and on the whole world. For the sake of his sorrowful passion, have mercy on us and on the whole world. For the sake of his sorrowful passion, have mercy on us and on the whole world. For the sake of his sorrowful passion, have mercy on us and on the whole world. For the sake of his sorrowful passion, have mercy on us and on the whole world. For the sake of his sorrowful passion, have mercy on us and on the whole world. For the sake of his sorrowful passion, have mercy on us and on the whole world. Eternal Father, I offer you the body and blood, soul and divinity of your dearly beloved Son, our Lord Jesus Christ, in atonement for our sins and those of the whole world. For the sake of his sorrowful passion, have mercy on us and on the whole world. For the sake of his sorrowful passion, have mercy on us and on the whole world. For the sake of his sorrowful passion, have mercy on us and on the whole world. For the sake of his sorrowful passion, have mercy on us and on the whole world. For the sake of his sorrowful passion, have mercy on us and on the whole world. For the sake of his sorrowful passion, have mercy on us and on the whole world. For the sake of his sorrowful passion, have mercy on us and on the whole world. For the sake of his sorrowful passion, have mercy on us and on the whole world. For the sake of his sorrowful passion, have mercy on us and on the whole world. For the sake of his sorrowful passion, have mercy on us and on the whole world. Eternal Father, I offer you the body and blood, soul and divinity of your dearly beloved Son, our Lord Jesus Christ, in atonement for our sins and those of the whole world. For the sake of his sorrowful passion, have mercy on us and on the whole world. For the sake of his sorrowful passion, have mercy on us and on the whole world. For the sake of his sorrowful passion, have mercy on us and on the whole world. For the sake of his sorrowful passion, have mercy on us and on the whole world. For the sake of his sorrowful passion, have mercy on us and on the whole world. For the sake of his sorrowful passion, have mercy on us and on the whole world. For the sake of his sorrowful passion, have mercy on us and on the whole world. For the sake of his sorrowful passion, have mercy on us and on the whole world. For the sake of his sorrowful passion, have mercy on us and on the whole world. For the sake of his sorrowful passion, have mercy on us and on the whole world. Eternal Father, I offer you the body and blood, soul and divinity of your dearly beloved Son, our Lord Jesus Christ, in atonement for our sins and those of the whole world. For the sake of his sorrowful passion, have mercy on us and on the whole world. For the sake of his sorrowful passion, have mercy on us and on the whole world. For the sake of his sorrowful passion, have mercy on us and on the whole world. For the sake of his sorrowful passion, have mercy on us and on the whole world. For the sake of his sorrowful passion, have mercy on us and on the whole world. For the sake of his sorrowful passion, have mercy on us and on the whole world. For the sake of his sorrowful passion, have mercy on us and on the whole world. For the sake of his sorrowful passion, have mercy on us and on the whole world. For the sake of his sorrowful passion, have mercy on us and on the whole world. For the sake of his sorrowful passion, have mercy on us and on the whole world. Holy God, Holy Mighty One, Holy Immortal One, have mercy on us and on the whole world. Holy God, Holy Mighty One, Holy Immortal One, have mercy on us and on the whole world. Holy God, Holy Mighty One, Holy Immortal One, have mercy on us and on the whole world.
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3: I'm Father Bernard McGuckian. In our last program in this series on the Sacred Heart, we visited the home place of St. Margaret Mary. And today we come to the monastery where she spent the rest of her life and had the extraordinary visions of the Sacred Heart. Come and join us. Welcome to our program. As a result of the extraordinary generosity of the Visitation Sisters here at Parlemonial, we have the privilege of standing on the very spot where the Sacred Heart of Jesus revealed his extraordinary love for every man, woman and child to one of the sisters here, St. Margaret Mary Alacoque. She entered the order in 1671, and 2 years later, on the feast of St. John the Evangelist, December the 27th, 1673, while she was praying in this chapel, the Lord appeared near the altar behind us and told her of the extraordinary love he had for the human race. She had further visions. The most important one came during the octave of the feast of Corpus Christi, which is a great symbol of love in the church. And Jesus complained of how his love had been rejected. At that time in the church, Jansenism was strong, an overemphasis on the justice of God to the forgetfulness of his love. Other Christians had rejected his very presence in the Blessed Eucharist. And this obviously was a cause of hurt. He asked something very specific of Margaret Mary. He said he wanted to have a feast in the church dedicated totally to his Sacred Heart. And she was surprised about this, because how could she, an enclosed nun, make this happen? But he told her that in spite of all opposition, his heart would override all these things and make it a reality. It didn't happen in her lifetime. But he also revealed to her that his heart would expand, the word he used, to show this love that was rejected. It was significant that the great apparition took place during the octave. That's 8 days after the feast of Corpus Christi, which was a feast introduced to the church in the 13th century to emphasize the endlessness of the love of Christ for all of us. The idea of the Sacred Heart was to make some reparation for not sin in general, but for the sins against the Eucharist. So what Jesus wanted was a feast that would show the link between the Eucharist and his Sacred Heart, because one of the greatest gifts of his heart is the Eucharist. Margaret Mary said to the Lord, "But how can I do this? I am an incompetent little person." And she really believed that. And the Lord told her that he used the weakest things to do the greatest works, but that she was to go and look for help. While she was still in this convent, a priest came to say Mass one day, a Jesuit called Claude Lacolombiere. And as soon as he came onto the altar, an internal voice told her, "This is the one I am sending to you." With the approval of her superiors, she told the whole story to Claude Lacolombiere. And he listened very carefully. He came to the conclusion that she was not having hallucinations, that really what she was reporting was something that had really happened, and that both himself and herself were to spend the rest of their lives spreading this devotion and also working to have that feast asked for by Jesus introduced into the church. It would take many years. In fact, it would be 1856, well over 200 years later, that the church approved the idea and introduced the Feast of the Sacred Heart, which was to make known to people that at the heart of Christianity is a heart. These revelations were to have an extraordinary impact on the devotional life of Catholicism in subsequent centuries, right up until today. Such wonderful things happened. Over 280 new religious orders using the term Sacred Heart in their title came into existence in the church. The whole human race was consecrated to the Sacred Heart in 1899 by Leo XIII, and that same Pope, speaking about the events here, said they were the most important events that took place in the history of Christianity after John had written the Apocalypse. Then it inspired such wonderful people as Damien of Molokai, who offered himself to the lepers on that island near Hawaii as an expression of his love for the Sacred Heart. He said, "I die a son of the Sacred Heart." It inspired people through the great difficulties of the French Revolution. It ultimately led to another feast in the church, the Feast of Christ the King in 1925. That was seen as the culmination of the love in the heart of Christ, because Christ is the King, and he said it himself when he was speaking to Pilate. He has never insisted on his rights in this world, and one French writer said that Jesus is king in this world, if not of it. The church authorities were slow to accept the value of these revelations of St. Margaret Mary, because the church always is very, very careful. In fact, some of those who worked with her, like a Jesuit called Coisey, discovered that he had a great deal to suffer because of it. In fact, in his own order, the idea was, this message is too good to be true. But he kept struggling on to assure people that it was well-founded. Another man called Galife, he took up the cause along with Croiset, and both of them found great opposition. But eventually, members of the Society of Jesus began to accept that this is genuine, and began to row in behind it. Through the centuries, other people have had revelations of the Sacred Heart. One French author called Bamvelle says that as if Jesus was a great poet who gave small readings of his work through the centuries and then made this extraordinary revelation of the whole thing at Paris Le Monial. Today, the Sacred Heart is still operative under another term, the Divine Mercy, which the Heart of Christ is a revelation of Divine Mercy. Sister Faustina, she, like Margaret Mary, is responsible for bringing another feast into the church, the Feast of Divine Mercy. God's mercy is infinite, and he finds all sorts of finite ways of expressing it. And often it has been through great women in the church. One of the first was a lady called Juliana of Liège. She was the one responsible for making the church aware of the need for a special feast of Corpus Christi. Then Margaret Mary. Then eventually a German lady, Sister Mary of the Divine Heart. Her name was Maria Droste zu Wischering. She was a nun in a convent in Portugal. And she had an extraordinary revelation from Jesus himself, that he wanted the whole world consecrated to him. She communicated this message to the Pope. The message was not really accepted. And then she sent a personal message to Pope Leo XIII, telling him something personal about his own life that nobody else in this world could have known but himself, to show the authenticity of her message. And then Pope on the Feast of the Sacred Heart, 1899, consecrated the whole universe to the Sacred Heart. And he said on that occasion that he considered it the most important act of his pontificate. And he was the man who gave the world Rerum Novarum, which was the great document on social affairs, which has influenced church teaching ever since. Devotion to the Sacred Heart is devotion to the things closest to the heart of Jesus. This is what Margaret Mary wanted to let loose in the world, to start a fire. And she got help from so many sources through the years. One of the big miracles associated with Margaret Mary and this chapel was in the life of a Peruvian priest, Mateo Mervi Curley. He was a young priest from South America. And after he was cured here, he felt that he had to go and make this message known to the whole world. He went to the Pope of the time, Pius X, and asked for permission to enthrone the families of the world to the Sacred Heart. And the Pope said, "I do not give you permission. I command you." And he told him, "Go off," and he went off. And until 1960, he spent the rest of his life on all five continents, inviting families to make Christ the King of their homes and their families. This is the room where St. Margaret Mary died on the 17th of October, 1690. Really, she died of love. She couldn't have become holier than she was. And even the day she died, the children in the streets were calling out that the saint of the Holy Marys has died. That was the traditional name for this monastery. She had reached an extraordinary degree of holiness. In fact, before she died, she had a vision of the seraphim. There are nine choirs of angels. You have angels, archangels, thrones, dominations, virtues, powers. Then cherubim and seraphim, those spirits closest to God. And they revealed to her that she would have a very, very high place in heaven. And as she was dying, she was said something she'd said often in her life, "I will sing forever of the love of God." She died on the 17th of October, but her feast day, for some reason, is the 16th of October. But the reputation for holiness quickly spread until now. Probably she must be one of the best known saints in the calendar. There's hardly a Catholic church in the world where there isn't either a statue or a picture or a painting of St. Margaret Mary kneeling before the Sacred Heart, and the very spot where I'm standing is where it all began. This oratory is the first oratory dedicated to the Sacred Heart. It's a very small building, not much bigger than a telephone kiosk, but it's so precious. It was there that Margaret Mary encouraged her novices to set up a small altar inside the oratory. And it contains a very, very early copy of the first little drawing of the Sacred Heart, which she approved and said, "That is sufficient." And she said, "Let this symbol, this picture of the Sacred Heart, be spread around the world and it will have its own effect." The heart is a universal symbol. All our hearts are the same, even if we have red faces or black faces or white faces or brown faces. We all realize what's meant by a heart. And even the word, as Karl Rahner says, it wanders through all the languages of the world. It's a universal symbol, and that's why it has been so powerful. These revelations of Margaret Mary were kept so secret that the only people who knew about them were the superiors in the monastery and the priests she revealed them to. The other sisters didn't know that she was different in this exceptional way from everyone else. Before she died, she was ordered under obedience to write her life story, her autobiography. It's a wonderful document, and she writes, I consider, very, very well. She had a good hand of writing, but she had to be told to do this under obedience. And you know, you won't realize how holy some person is from their own story, because they're not going to tell you how holy they are. You need other people to look in and add to it. But we've got the basis of our story there, and everything is authentic, and it's a very moving document. But there have been thousands of books written about her, and they're still been written every day. In the Jesuit house at Palais Monial, there's a total library dedicated to books on Margaret Mary and on her revelations to the Sacred Heart, with all their implications, and they're still been written well into the 21st century, because love is what life is about, and she revealed a very deep aspect of it, love of God for men and women. And the only thing that Jesus asked from her was that we might love him in return, nothing else. We're going to show you some of these precious relics that have been preserved over the centuries. We have here relics, parts of the coffin in which she was buried. One peculiar relic is the travelling bag which belonged to her brother that she brought with her. And it's peculiar in that there's a place for a tall hat that looks like a funnel. Then beside that, to the left of that, is a piece of her bones. In our own day, these relics are so highly valued around the world that people turn up in their thousands all over the world to venerate what are known as first-class relics of St. Margaret Mary Alacoque, that is, parts of her body, normally her bone. But also, there's one very special relic that still remains with us, that is her brain. Her brain is contained in a reliquary which is located just a few yards from the site where she first had these extraordinary visions of the Sacred Heart. The fact that they have had such a wonderful effect in the world is an indication of their authenticity. We just had to slip out of the church as Mass was beginning. But wasn't it wonderful to see those extraordinary relics of St. Margaret Mary? But we want to meet Sister Marie Chantal, who is responsible for the wonderful work of the Guard of Honour and the Sacred Heart, which has been a part of life in the monastery for many years. Could you tell us about the history of the Guard of Honour of the Sacred Heart?
4: It all started with a sister in our order. Margaret Mary started the idea. It was a grace she received from the Lord. More recently, our Mother Superior was looking for something to get people closer to the heart of Jesus. She was inspired by the heart of Jesus being pierced. As our devotion here continued, grace is spread over all of us, like a river of living water from the Holy Spirit. So our Mother Superior asked that people offer 1 hour of their day every day. It's not an hour of prayer. It's an hour that you consecrate to your earthly vocation. You offer what you're in the process of doing. If you stay at home, travel, take care of your grandchildren, do the dishes, or even watch TV, you offer that hour with its joy and its pains.
3: What has been the reaction around the world to this idea?
4: Devotion to the Sacred Heart spread around the world very fast. It fell asleep for some amount of time here because the sisters had become very old. They were quite old in 2007. There were several of us in the monastery wanting to start the devotion again. Our Mother Superior is Mexican, and Mexicans come to Paray-le-Monial because this is where the apparitions happened. We knew we had to start the devotion again.
3: You are a member of the community where St. Margaret Mary had the first apparitions of the Sacred Heart.
4: Yes, I've been a member for the last 10 years. I made my solemn vows in 2006. I was given this grace to take care of the archives.
3: What is that that you have in your hands, Sister?
4: This is the painting that we call the Quandron, in which we write the names of the people who engaged themselves. They surround the heart of Jesus with their presence. Each hour there's a special intention for the world, for the Church, along with the angels, the Virgin Mary, and the saints.
3: What is the essential of the message?
4: The essence of this is to honor God and give back love to Jesus.

0: He told St. Margaret Mary that some people should be consolers because he couldn't find any, and he was so sad. So he's waiting that we answer him with our love and make reparation for the people who don't think about him.
1: Thanks to Sister for her explanation of the Guard of Honor. We also thank you at home for being with us. So may the blessing of Almighty God, Father, Son, and Holy Spirit descend upon you and remain with you forever.

0: This is a Pro-Life Minute with doctors Stephen and Gracie Christie.
1: Steve, here's a pro-choice argument which has never made any sense to me, that an embryo or fetus is unaware of its own destruction, so abortion simply doesn't matter.
2: Yeah, I hear that a lot. Awareness of harm has never been required to make an act morally wrong, nor should it. A drunken woman, for example, passed out at a fraternity party, might never know she was raped by three men. Does her lack of awareness somehow make the rape acceptable? Of course not. A morally wrong act is morally wrong whether or not it is observed or felt.
1: You could say the same for a patient under anesthesia, completely unaware of what might be happening to her body. We always treat such patients with the utmost respect and care, despite their being totally unaware of their circumstances and their bodily integrity.
2: Absolutely.
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0: The Glorious Mysteries of the Holy Rosary with Mother Angelica and the nuns of Our Lady of the Angels Monastery.
1: In the name of the Father, and of the Son, and of the Holy Spirit.
2: Amen.
1: I believe in God, the Father Almighty, Creator of heaven and earth, and in Jesus Christ, His only Son, our Lord, who was conceived by the Holy Spirit, born of the Virgin Mary, suffered under Pontius Pilate, was crucified, died, and was buried. He descended into hell. The third day He rose again from the dead. He ascended into heaven and sits at the right hand of God, the Father Almighty, from whence He shall come to judge the living and the dead.

Our Father, who art in heaven, hallowed be thy name. 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

0: Hail Mary, full of grace, the Lord is with thee. Blessed art thou among women, and blessed is the fruit of thy womb, Jesus.
1: Holy Mary, Mother of God, pray for us sinners now and at the hour of our death. Amen.
0: Hail Mary, full of grace, the Lord is with thee. Blessed art thou among women, and blessed is the fruit of thy womb, Jesus.
1: Holy Mary, Mother of God, pray for us sinners now and at the hour of our death. Amen.
0: Hail Mary, full of grace, the Lord is with thee. Blessed art thou amongst women, and blessed is the

0: in heaven be thy name. Thy kingdom come, thy will be done on earth as it is in heaven.
1: Give us this day our daily bread, and forgive us our trespasses, as we forgive those who trespass against us. And lead us not into temptation, but deliver us from evil. Amen.
0: Hail Mary, full of grace, the Lord is with thee. Blessed art thou among women, and blessed is the fruit of thy womb, Jesus.
1: Holy Mary, Mother of God, pray for us sinners now and at the hour of our death. Amen.
0: Hail Mary, full of grace, the Lord is with thee. Blessed art thou amongst women, and blessed is the fruit of thy womb, Jesus.
1: Holy Mary, Mother of God, pray for us sinners now and at the hour of our death. Amen.
0: Hail Mary, full of grace, the Lord is with thee. Blessed art thou amongst women, and blessed is the fruit of thy womb, Jesus.
1: Holy Mary, Mother of God, pray for us sinners now and at the hour of our death. Amen.
0: Hail Mary, full of grace, the Lord is with thee. Blessed art thou among women, and blessed is the fruit of thy womb, Jesus.
1: Holy Mary, Mother of God, pray for us sinners now and at the hour of our death. Amen.
0: Hail Mary, full of grace, the Lord is with thee. Blessed art thou among women, and blessed is the fruit of thy womb, Jesus.
1: Holy Mary, Mother of God, pray for us sinners now and at the hour of our death. Amen.
0: Hail Mary, full of grace, the Lord is with thee. Blessed art thou amongst the women, and blessed is the fruit of thy womb, Jesus.
1: Amen.

0: Lord is with thee. Blessed art thou amongst women, and blessed is the fruit of thy womb, Jesus.
1: Holy Mary, Mother of God, pray for us sinners, now and at the hour of our death. Amen.
0: Glory be to the Father, and to the Son, and to the Holy Spirit.
1: As it was in the beginning, is now, and ever shall be, world without end. Amen.
0: O my Jesus,
1: forgive us our sins, save us from fires of hell, and lead all souls to heaven, especially those who most need thy mercy.
0: The second glorious mystery, the Ascension.
2: Dear Jesus, we want to rise above the demands of our emotions and have the courage to live in spirit and truth. Grant us the faith that is always aware of the invisible reality, the hope that trusts in your promises, and the love that seeks not itself.
0: Our Father, who art in heaven, hallowed be thy name. Thy kingdom come, thy will be done on earth as it is in heaven.
1: Give us this day our daily bread, and forgive us our trespasses, as we forgive those who trespass against us. And lead us not into temptation, but deliver us from evil. Amen.
0: Hail Mary, full of grace, the Lord is with thee. Blessed art thou among women, and blessed is the fruit of thy womb, Jesus.

0: thou amongst women, and blessed is the fruit of thy womb, Jesus.
1: Holy Mary, Mother of God, pray for us sinners now and at the hour of our death. Amen.
0: Hail Mary, full of grace, the Lord is with thee. Blessed art thou among women, and blessed is the fruit of thy womb, Jesus.
1: Holy Mary, Mother of God, pray for us sinners now and at the hour of our death. Amen.
0: Hail Mary, full of grace, the Lord is with thee. Blessed art thou amongst women, and blessed is the fruit of thy womb, Jesus.
1: Holy Mary, Mother of God, pray for us sinners now and at the hour of our death. Amen.
0: Hail Mary, full of grace, the Lord is with thee. Blessed art thou among women, and blessed is the fruit of thy womb, Jesus.
1: Holy Mary, Mother of God, pray for us sinners now and at the hour of our death. Amen.
0: Hail Mary, full of grace, the Lord is with thee. Blessed art thou amongst women, and blessed is the fruit of thy womb, Jesus.

0: blessed is the fruit of thy womb, Jesus.
1: Holy Mary, Mother of God, pray for us sinners now and at the hour of our death. Amen.
0: Hail Mary, full of grace, the Lord is with thee. Blessed art thou amongst women, and blessed is the fruit of thy womb, Jesus.
1: Holy Mary,
0: Hail Mary, full of grace, the Lord is with thee. Blessed art thou among women, and blessed is the fruit of thy womb, Jesus.
1: Holy Mary, Mother of God, pray for us sinners now and at the hour of our death. Amen.
0: Hail Mary, full of grace, the Lord is with thee. Blessed art thou among women, and blessed is the fruit of thy womb, Jesus. Glory be to the Father, and to the Son, and to the Holy Spirit.
1: As it was in the beginning, is now, and ever shall be, world without end. Amen.
0: O my Jesus,
2: forgive us our sins, save us from the fires of hell, and lead all souls to heaven, especially those in most need of your mercy.
0: That third glorious mystery, the descent of the Holy Spirit.
3: Holy Spirit, give to us an increase of your gifts and the grace that assures your presence in our souls.
0: Our Father, who art in heaven, hallowed be thy name. Thy kingdom come, thy will be done on earth as it is in heaven.
1: Give us this day our daily bread, and forgive us
0: full of grace, the Lord is with thee. Blessed art thou among women, and blessed is the fruit of thy womb, Jesus.
1: Holy Mary, Mother of God, pray for us sinners now and at the hour of our death. Amen.
0: Hail Mary, full of grace, the Lord is with thee. Blessed art thou amongst women, and blessed is the fruit of thy womb, Jesus.

0: Full of grace, the Lord is with thee. Blessed art thou among women, and blessed is the fruit of thy womb, Jesus.
1: Holy Mary, Mother of God, pray for us sinners now and at the hour of our death. Amen.
0: Hail Mary, full of grace, the Lord is with thee. Blessed art thou among women, and blessed is the fruit of thy womb, Jesus.
1: Holy Mary, Mother of God, pray for us sinners now and at the hour of our death. Amen.
0: Hail Mary, full of grace, the Lord is with thee. Blessed art thou amongst the women, and blessed is the fruit of thy womb, Jesus.
1: Holy Mary, Mother of God, pray for us sinners now and at the hour of our death. Amen.
0: Hail Mary, full of grace, the Lord is with thee. Blessed art thou among women, and blessed is the fruit of thy womb, Jesus.
1: Holy Mary, Mother of God, pray for us sinners now and at the hour of our death. Amen.
0: Hail Mary, full of grace, the Lord is with thee. Blessed art thou amongst women, and blessed is the fruit of thy womb, Jesus.
1: Holy Mary, Mother of God, pray for us sinners now and at the hour of our death. Amen.
0: Hail Mary, full of grace, the Lord is with thee. Blessed art thou amongst women, and blessed is the fruit of thy womb, Jesus.

0: and blessed is the fruit of thy womb, Jesus.
1: Holy Mary, Mother of God, pray for us sinners now and at the hour of our death. Amen.
0: Glory be to the Father, and to the Son, and to the Holy Spirit.
1: As it was in the beginning, is now, and ever shall be, world without end. Amen.
0: O my Jesus,
1: forgive us our sins, save us from the fires of hell, and lead all souls to heaven, especially those who most need thy mercy.
0: The fourth glorious mystery, the Assumption.
2: Dear Mary, Queen and Mother, let your Assumption into heaven give us the assurance and courage to be Christians in word and deed. Let us rise above the things of this world, so that our thoughts may be with you in heaven.
0: Our Father, who art in heaven, hallowed be thy name, thy kingdom come, thy will be done on earth as it is in heaven.
1: Give us this day our daily bread, and forgive us our trespasses, as we forgive those who trespass against us. And lead us not into temptation, but deliver us from evil. Amen.
0: Hail Mary, full of grace, the Lord is with thee. Blessed art thou amongst the women, and blessed is the fruit of thy womb, Jesus. Hail Mary, full of grace, the Lord is with thee. Blessed art thou amongst women, and blessed is the fruit of thy womb, Jesus.
1: Holy Mary, Mother of God, pray for us sinners now and at the hour of our death. Amen.
0: Hail Mary, full of grace, the Lord is with thee. Blessed art thou amongst women, and blessed is the fruit of thy womb, Jesus.

0: Full of grace, the Lord is with thee. Blessed art thou amongst women, and blessed is the fruit of thy womb, Jesus.
1: Holy Mary, Mother of God, pray for us sinners now and at the hour of our death. Amen.
0: Hail Mary, full of grace, the Lord is with thee. Blessed art thou amongst women, and blessed is the fruit of thy womb, Jesus.

0: Full of grace, the Lord is with thee. Blessed art thou amongst women, and blessed is the fruit of thy womb, Jesus.
1: Holy Mary, Mother of God, pray for us sinners now and at the hour of our death. Amen.
0: Hail Mary, full of grace, the Lord is with thee. Blessed art thou amongst women, and blessed is the fruit of thy womb, Jesus.

0: Lord is with thee. Blessed art thou amongst women, and blessed is the fruit of thy womb, Jesus.
1: Holy Mary, Mother of God, pray for us sinners now and at the hour of our death. Amen.
0: Hail Mary, full of grace, the Lord is with thee. Blessed art thou among women, and blessed is the fruit of thy womb, Jesus.
1: Holy Mary, Mother of God, pray for us sinners now and at the hour of our death. Amen.
0: Glory be to the Father, and to the Son, and to the Holy Spirit.
1: As it was in the beginning, is now, and ever shall be, world without end. Amen.
0: O my Jesus,
1: forgive us our sins, save us from the fires of hell, and lead all souls to heaven,
0: the fifth glorious mystery, the coronation.
2: Dear Mother, the justice of God was not satisfied with reuniting your body and soul. So your divine Son, King and Lord, deigned to crown you as Queen of heaven and earth.
0: Our Father, who art in heaven, hallowed be thy name, thy kingdom come, thy will be done on earth as it is in heaven.
1: Give us this day our daily bread, and forgive us our trespasses, as we forgive those who trespass against us. And lead us not into temptation, but deliver us from evil. Amen.
0: Hail Mary, full of grace, the Lord is with thee. Blessed art thou among women, and blessed is the fruit of thy womb, Jesus.
1: Holy Mary, Mother of God, pray for us sinners now and at the hour of our death. Amen.
0: Hail Mary, full of grace, the Lord is with thee. Blessed art thou among women, and blessed is the fruit of thy womb, Jesus.
1: Holy Mary, Mother of God, pray for us sinners now and at the hour of our death. Amen.
0: Hail Mary, full of grace, the Lord is with thee. Blessed art thou among women, and blessed is the fruit of thy womb, Jesus.
1: Holy Mary, Mother of God, pray for us sinners now and at the hour of our death. Amen.
0: Hail Mary, full of grace, the Lord is with thee. Blessed art thou among women, and blessed is the fruit of thy womb, Jesus.
1: Holy Mary, Mother of God, pray for us sinners, now and at the hour of our death. Amen.
0: Hail Mary, full of grace, the Lord is with thee. Blessed art thou amongst women, and blessed is the fruit of thy womb, Jesus.
1: Holy Mary, Mother of God, pray for us sinners now and at the hour of our death. Amen.
0: Hail Mary, full of grace, the Lord is with thee. Blessed art thou amongst women, and blessed is the fruit of thy womb, Jesus.
1: Holy Mary, Mother of God, pray for us sinners now and at the hour of our death. Amen.
0: Hail Mary, full of grace, the Lord is with thee. Blessed art thou amongst women, and blessed is the fruit of thy womb.

0: of grace, the Lord is with thee. Blessed art thou amongst women, and blessed is the fruit of thy womb, Jesus.
1: Holy Mary, Mother of God, pray for us sinners now and at the hour of our death. Amen.
0: Glory be to the Father, and to the Son, and to the Holy Spirit.
1: As it was in the beginning, is now, and ever shall be, world without end. Amen.
0: O my Jesus,
1: forgive

0: Pray for us, Holy Mother of God.
1: That we may be worthy of the promises of Christ.
0: Let us pray. O God,
1: whose only begotten Son, by his life, death, and resurrection, has purchased for us the rewards of eternal life, grant us this teaching that we may take upon these mysteries of the Most Holy Virgin, of the Blessed Virgin Mary, we may imitate what they contain and obtain what they promise, through the same Christ our Lord. Amen.
0: May the divine assistance remain always with us. In the name of the Father, and the Son, and the Holy Spirit.
1: Amen.
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0: I don't know about you, but I need to pray every day in order to stay close to Jesus. I hope you do the same thing. Without prayer, where would you and I be? I see prayer being like oxygen. We need to have constant access to it. That's why St. Paul writes in 1 Thessalonians chapter 5 that we should pray without ceasing. It doesn't mean we never think about anything else. It just means staying tethered to the Lord as best we can.
1: This is Father Nate Will, CSC. Praying lifts our hearts and our minds to Christ, and it allows us to step back to our lives and take a 30,000-foot view on the troubles that normally get us down. This is a prayer for an end to abortion. Let's pray in the name of the Father, and of the Son, and of the Holy Spirit. Amen. Loving God, we come to you this day asking for your intercession to end abortion in our country and throughout the world. Lord, we ask that you would be with women who are in crisis pregnancy situations. Surround them with your love, Lord. Surround them with people who are supportive of them, who love them, and who encourage them to bring life into the world. Lord, we ask that you would be with us. Bless our country. Bless our decisions, that all we do might be for your glory. We ask this in Jesus' holy name. Amen. In the name of the Father, the Son, and the Holy Spirit. Amen.
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1: I'm Father Mitch Pacwa, and welcome to EWTN Live, where we bring you guests from around the world. Tonight we have a guest who is a Dominican priest and a scholar of St. Thomas Aquinas. He's trying to make the teachings of the great doctor of the church, the angelic doctor, St. Thomas Aquinas, easily accessible to all Christians, whatever interests or abilities they possess. He's the senior editor of Magnificat magazine, which many of you get, I'm sure. He is also the Adam Cardinal Maida Professor of Theology at Ave Maria University, and the author of a book that we're going to talk about tonight called Sanctifying Truth, Thomas Aquinas on Christian Holiness. Please welcome Father Romanus Cesario of the Order of Preachers. Father, welcome. It's good to have you with us.
2: Thank you very much. I'm very happy to be with you, albeit by these technical resources. However, traveling to Birmingham was not possible for my schedule.
1: Well, we're glad to do at least be able to converse with you through Skype. And, you know, I want to thank you. I enjoyed your last book, but I've also really enjoyed reading this book, Sanctifying Truth. As I read it, I was charmed by it. It makes Thomas Aquinas and the process of his thought and development of his virtues integrated in a way I had not seen among other authors. And I thought that this is something that's very good. Most people are somewhat daunted by the idea of trying to read Thomas Aquinas. But as I like to say often enough, you help bring the hay down so us goats can get it. So thank you very much for writing this.
2: Well, thank you, and Father Mitch, and thank you also for capturing my purpose in writing it. Mm-hmm. As you said, many people consider Thomas Aquinas for philosophers and professional theologians. Mm-hmm. I wanted to show him as a spiritual teacher in the church.
1: And one of the things that is important about your approach is it shows why he was canonized a saint. Being a good scholar and being a famous theologian are not sufficient in themselves to become saints. And he's a canonized saint and patron saint of theologians because of that

0: integration of holiness with his scholarship. This is something that you emphasize, but before we get to discussing that, I'd like you to talk a little bit about his own origins. You know, you talk about some of the ways that he developed as a small boy and teenager and young man in his earliest studies and in his discovery of his vocation to be a Dominican.
1: Well, as I point out in the book, which uses primary sources mm-hmm. from his canonization proceedings, St. Thomas began his life, if we can say so, as a typical young 13th century minor nobleman. Mm-hmm. His family were lords of a place called Aquino. It still exists in Italy. And he was considered a candidate for ecclesiastical preferment, given his position in the sons of the family. The older sons were considered to be political leaders, and the younger ones, ecclesiastics. And at a very early age, something akin to what we would today identify as nursery school, the young Thomas was sent to the Benedictine Abbey of Monte Cassino, which is located, as you know, a good day's ride from Rome, half day's ride, I suspect, by car. And there he began his formal education with Benedictine monks who, up until that period in time, had what one might call the monopoly on both scholarship and religious training. Mm-hmm. Religious training and scholarship from the patristic period passed, in the West at least, through the monasteries, and the monasteries, of course, were largely the fruit of St. Benedict's labor, and insofar as they followed the rule of St. Benedict. It was thought that Thomas Aquinas would become the abbot of Monte Cassino, and even perhaps the Archbishop of Naples, which would have been the largest ecclesiastical jurisdiction in the region. And sure enough, after a period of time at the Benedictine monastery, roughly when he reached the age of a college student, perhaps senior in high school, he was sent to Naples because there had been founded there not very recently a university. And at that point, God's providence intervened because about 30 or 40 years before, maybe half century before, a man by the name of Dominic Guzman began a movement called the Dominicans, a movement that was part of a larger change in religious life called the Mendicants. It broke from the monastic tradition largely because the mendicants moved around and undertook various apostolates rather than staying within the confines of a monastery. And it was in Naples that Thomas d'Aquino met these newly formed Dominicans. And he became captivated by them, one assumes, by what today we'd call their charism, which made study, preaching, and prayer, contemplative prayer, the model for their religious apostolate. His family, well, to make a comparison, this would sort of be like the son or heir of a large business fortune here in the United States who suddenly announced he wanted to become a rag picker in Australia. The parents are not likely to have reacted very positively towards such a move.

0: And that may be a dramatic way of putting it, but his parents certainly reacted negatively, his family reacted negatively to Thomas Aquinas's becoming involved in this new religious institute. And they kidnapped him, to cut to the chase, brought him back to the family castle in Aquino, and threw him in a locked room. There he stayed for a period of time, about which, of course, there is the celebrated story that one of his less pious brothers sought to introduce a woman of easy virtue into the room with Thomas Aquinas, and he picked up a log, a burning log, from the fireplace and escorted, shall we say, the lady out. And that gave rise to what we know as the angelic warfare, the practice of wearing a white cord that symbolizes the chastity that characterized St. Thomas's whole life.
1: Yeah, he didn't just scare her, he practically chased her out the room.
0: Well, Father, I wanted to be polite and ironic in this period of time. You certainly have described it more properly than I, yes. And there are images of this, yes.
1: Yes.
0: It's interesting to note, as I think I mentioned in the book, saints have reacted differently to this particular temptation. John of the Cross, who was also imprisoned by his own religious brothers, had a similar experience, but he sat down and converted the lady by talking about God with her. So, but of course, St. Thomas was a Southern Italian, and he had a somewhat fiery temperament. But in any event, the family eventually relented, and Thomas Aquinas returned to the Dominicans, and the Dominicans, being smart, got him out of Italy right away. And of course, that brings him to the next phase of his life, but I think you were only interested in how he got his start.
1: Well, it was good to see his start, because already part of what was going on in his life that becomes an ongoing theme is clinging to virtue while he's also a student. You know, that to be able to pursue wisdom, one of the points you bring out through the whole of his life is that he needed to pursue virtue in order to find wisdom. A non-virtuous person might be able to acquire facts and data, but wisdom is of another quality, by which you understand life, understand its meaning, and that requires virtue. And he put the virtue of chastity very high up as a virtue that has to be lived by anyone, but including by those who are scholarly.
0: Well, that's right, Father Mitch. And yes, for St. Thomas, virtue and learning went together. The proof of that is the Summa Theologiae. Mm-hmm. In a word, only a saint could have composed the Summa.
1: Yeah. Yeah.
0: It is true, the technical language of the 13th century does not produce the same reaction, say, as reading even an 18th century author such as Alphonsus Liguori. Mm-hmm. Whose book sold wildly in the 18th century. But still, only a saint could compose the Summa Theologiae, and St. Thomas, throughout his whole life, exercised the virtues, and I tried to indicate that, even at a very late in his life, the virtue of humility, mm-hmm. when he obediently went off to do a shopping errand in Bologna, where he had been sent, because some Dominican who was not of his standing or status in the order came up and said, "Come on, I need a companion." And the whole people of Bologna saw St. Thomas, who was a large man, probably did not walk very easily, struggling along behind this younger fellow who had been sent out to do grocery shopping.
1: I don't know if you can confirm this or not, but he was large enough in girth that there were stories that they had to cut a place in the table for him to fit. I don't know that that's the case, but that was one story that had been passed on about him.
0: Well, I think that may have come from a Franciscan father.
1: Then I'll pass over it in silence as a Jesuit who just is a latecomer.
0: I will make a comment on St. Thomas's size. It is true. There are texts which suggest that he had a certain girth. It is true that there are images that present him that way. However, by a very lucky chance once, I was in Naples, and we were invited to a Dominican monastery that dated from St. Thomas's lifetime. In other words, was founded in the early 13th century and had very early pictures of St. Thomas and other saints hidden inside this cloistered nuns' monastery, much as you have there in Birmingham. And because I had with me a Vatican official, to cut to the chase, we were allowed to come in and look at this wall, which was inside the enclosure. And lo and behold, what did I discover? A very thin St. Thomas Aquinas, who was pictured in the monastery because he, at the end of his life, was on the provincial council, that's our organization of government, and he went out and surveyed the land on which this monastery was built. And so they had an image of him, and he was very thin. So I have reason to believe that the stories about his girth, you know, may not have been quite as accurate as they've come down.
1: Okay. Then we'll leave it as such and go with the nun's picture of him. But what we do know is that he was eventually sent to the German city of Köln, also known as Cologne, and there he studied with yet another great Dominican scholar saint, Albert the Great. Tell us a little bit about their relationship and Albert's formation.
0: Well, yes, fine. So, as I said, the Dominicans were smart. They got him out of Naples and out of, as it were, the jurisdiction of his politically well-connected parents and family. And he was sent to Cologne, where the Dominicans had begun a studium that was a special study house for Dominicans, taught by Dominicans to Dominicans. We still have them. And Thomas turned out to be, of course, a very bright student, and Albert recognized this. Albert himself was not, of course, a Thomist. He rather drew on the philosophy of the day, which was a combination of Aristotelianism, I would say Aristotelian empiricism, that means he was interested in things. He has treatises on vegetables, De Vegetalibus in England. He has treatises on animals and all kinds of things.
1: So that's the Aristotelian.
0: Rocks and minerals, De Mineralibus, yes, all of it. It's in
1: even,
0: his corpus.
1: Even arsenic was in his study.
0: Well, he discovered arsenic.
1: Yeah.
0: He discovered arsenic. And I think I relate, maybe not in the book, but there's the famous incident that shows this empirical temper. I stress it because this, of course, is something Thomas Aquinas will take away from Albert the Great. Albert said, you know, there are myths. There was a myth in the Middle Ages that ostriches ate steel scraps, iron scraps. And he said, but this is false. I tried to feed ostriches iron scraps and they wouldn't eat them. That's the empirical temper, or if you will, the experimental temper of Albert the Great. That's why he's called the Doctor Universalis. This was something you could do in the late 12th and early 13th century. Became more difficult later. In any case, St. Thomas takes away from Albert the Great

0: a love of Aristotle, and it's debatable how much he takes away alleged Platonic influences in Albert the Great, but that hardly need to detain us. They're both saints, Albert and Thomas. And Albert knew that Thomas was superior because the other students were, as students can become, shall we say, not critical, but joked with young Thomas Aquinas. And from what we can gather as a young man, he was not the joking type, don't you know? You know, not the type who in a, as you have in your Jesuit houses, who would, you know, poke fun at one another. His mind was elsewhere, but he became the object of fun poking. And they called him the dumb ox, which is one of the places where, one of the reasons where, why people think he was big ox. And Albert famously said that this ox will bellow and his bellows will be heard around the world. And it turns out Albert was right.
1: Yeah. Yeah, and in fact, that even that line was used in another short biography, an introduction to Thomas's thought, by G.K. Chesterton.
0: Chesterton, the dumb ox, right?
1: Yeah, yeah. And from that study, and I think it's important to note that Albert, who's also the patron saint of scientists, because of his interest in all these different areas and the desire to see these topics included at the university, Thomas brings that concrete understanding of reality to his study of philosophy. Instead of just taking deductions from big principles, he also wants that concrete reality to be present and unifies those approaches in philosophy. And this is a key element of Thomas's importance in the history of philosophy as well as theology.
0: That's right on the nose. To sum it up, St. Thomas doesn't begin with skyhooks.
1: Yeah.
0: Skyhooks are my metaphors for people that want to begin philosophy in other places than in contact with the real.
1: Mm-hmm.
0: And St. Thomas, of course, didn't think in those terms. That's why, in my judgment, the efforts at a transcendental Thomism were not very successful, have not been very successful. It's like mixing oil and water. St. Thomas had a great appreciation for the natural sciences. We don't often hear about his commentaries on Aristotle, but those are very important texts for understanding the intellectual temper of Thomas Aquinas.
1: Mm-hmm.
0: There are people who want to claim that Aquinas is only a theologian, including some very respected Thomas scholars and friends of mine indeed. Respectfully, however, I think that's a very difficult thesis to defend in light of the philosophical works themselves that St. Thomas composed. But what is more to the point, as you have said, Aquinas was interested in everything and how it related to God. And that's what, of course, he calls the Sacra Doctrina, God's knowledge of himself that he shares with the blessed, which creates a world in which the theologian can operate.
1: One of the other very important characteristics, because St. Thomas left Cologne and went to the University of Paris.
0: And, that's right.
1: And he taught there, and studied more, but also taught there. And one of the key benefits of Thomas, when you read through his Summa, is that he made himself aware of as many of the arguments of his opponents as he could. He would start off with a question, and that's how it's organized, a certain question, and he would list the objections to the Catholic position and to the position that he thought was logical. But then he goes to all those objections and gives an answer to each one. And this is another key element of the way he does philosophy and theology. He understands the other side as well as his own position. And he lays that out there so you can truly get what he's saying, but see that this is by far the most logical answer. Would you comment something on that method of his?
0: Well, you've explained it very well. St. Thomas did not invent the Summa form. He belongs to a class of authors whom the scholars called Summists, those who have composed Summas. And the reason that Summas came into existence is because by the time of the 12th century, late 12th century, early 13th century, the opinions that people had about theological topics were so voluminous that no one could manage them all. And as a result, they had to be, as it were, managed and negotiated in such a way that instead of causing confusion to the student, they rather could be shown, as you put it, to, in one way or another, reflect some part of the final resolution to a theological question. Mm-hmm. Not everybody got everything right. Some people got things wrong. Some authors, some saints got things wrong. Why do they get things wrong? Well, because, as you put it, it didn't fit in. Logic is a word that's perhaps not is a difficult word because today logic has a certain formality about it, but it didn't fit in to the overall, I think it's easy to say, picture of divine revelation. So St. Thomas does, but his selection of the opinions to consider is part of his wisdom. They're very craftily suggested, and they're organized. It isn't simply a dialectical process of discovery, as some people think. It's rather a very exquisite form of pedagogy by which various opinions are put out and from which, with the help of the sources that he cites, St. Thomas constructs the body of the article, sometimes called the response, because an article is cast in the form of a question. And then, as you say, at the end, he will correct the opinion that was set forth in the original arguments or objections, as they are called. So the student not only learns a new way of thinking about the truth, but also comes to recognize how to be selective in what he may have read, and in the Middle Ages it would only have been clerics that were doing the reading, he may have read in other authors, even great ones like St. Augustine. Mm-hmm. St. Thomas, let me just say, does that, not to leave myself open to misinterpretation, in a way that is described by historians as reverential. He, if he deals with someone like St. Augustine, who may have not as expressed things quite as exactly as they should be, St. Thomas reverently corrects it. Almost at times you don't notice it.
1: Yeah.
0: Which

0: shows, of course, his respect for the authorities of the church, the auctoritates, that actually constitute what we call holy tradition.
1: Now, I'd like us to go back to the discussion you have in your book about the issue of virtue and truth, because St. Thomas was working through lots of controversies of his day. And I have asserted many times on my programs that there was more freedom of speech and thought in a medieval university than you find in many contemporary universities, especially the Ivy League universities. There are so many things you cannot even state anymore. So many discussions you may not even consider. Whereas St. Thomas and his contemporaries and later did engage in debates of all kinds of issues. But one of the things that characterizes St. Thomas is that at the same time he grew in holiness and virtue. He was praying. That there's a need for a theologian to pray over the topics, and there's also a need to act in virtuously, morally, if you might say. Not just the bare minimum of morality, but to seek to live out virtue. This is a very important element, and I think you bring that out extremely well in your book.
0: Well, again, thank you, Father. The title of the book is Sanctifying Truth. Truth, of course, is an intellectual pursuit. Sanctification is a pursuit of the will. One loves and becomes a saint. I think we can understand St. Thomas's achievement if we understand St. Dominic's conception of what a Dominican should be. The motto that Dominicans have taken, indeed, from the writings of St. Thomas, to contemplate and give to others the fruits of contemplation. The modern view that prayer, for example, is an auxiliary exercise that gives you enough energy to go and to carry out whatever work you may be assigned to do, even preaching or care or teaching or caring for the sick, all of the works that the church undertakes, is somewhat of a departure from what I'll call the monastic, but also the Dominican conception of life. It isn't that the preaching and teaching is fueled by prayer. It's in fact shaped by prayer. And there's a difference. Contemplata et aliis tradere. The things contemplated you share with another. That means that what you teach should conform to the prayers which reflect what you believe. And this, I believe, is the problem that you have gently referred to in the modern university, where theology, in a somewhat counterintuitive move, seeks to become an independent discipline by itself, such that theologians talk about what other theologians say, which can lead to some distracting thoughts. Many places, as you know, changed their departments of theology to be called departments of religious studies to indicate that their theology was not confessional, as they would have said, but rather ecumenical or interreligious. But that really amounts to looking back at theories and analyzing theories of one religion or another, one theologian or another. That wasn't St. Thomas. St. Thomas knew that

0: truth. And St. Thomas had that conviction, and he had a deep appreciation for how grateful the human race should be for such a divine communication. And the theology then that he wrote was an attempt to break open that divine truth, to move beyond the biblical language, which itself, as evocative as it is, cannot answer some of the questions that come, for example, even about the divinity of Christ, as the Council of Nicaea shows. Holiness and learning, I would say St. Thomas carried on the monastic tradition, but he put it into a university setting, and according to the university standards of his day. And the remarkable thing is, it has held up for 800 years.
1: Yeah.
0: And we can point back to the 19th century renewal of Thomism under Leo XIII, which was animated largely by good Jesuit fathers, as you know. Mm-hmm. But the fact of the matter is, even though today people would say that it doesn't quite have the hold that it did, say, in the first half of the 20th century, the fact of the matter is, increasingly, you find people turning to the Summa to discover the truth of the Catholic faith.
1: Sure. Well, one of the things that we have to, as we talked about how St. Thomas is very concrete, we have to concretely take a break right now. This is facticity of the situation, but we'll be back in a couple minutes. I'd like to talk a bit about how folks who are not professional theologians can still start to apply in their own lives some of the approaches and insights of St. Thomas for their own learning and contemplation. So please stay with us. We'll be right back.
2: This is what St. Teresa of Calcutta, also known as Mother Teresa, once said about prayer. Love to pray. Feel often during the day the need for prayer and take trouble to pray. 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Ask and seek, and your heart will grow big enough to receive Him and keep Him as your own. That is why we need prayer.
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1: Welcome back. We are discussing a book called Sanctifying Truth, Thomas Aquinas on Christian Holiness. It's written by Father Romanus Cesario, OP. 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And it's, you know, for those of you who are not familiar with Thomas Aquinas's writings, or maybe you've seen some of it and you've been put off, this is a great book to start off, to begin going into the man and his thought and prayer and how he developed in holiness. And one of the points, Father Cesario, that you made

0: in your book is that any and every Christian ought to study the faith to the furthest they can. Not everybody has the option to get a higher degree or even an undergrad degree in theology. That's just not possible. But everybody can study and read, and whether it's the Bible. You talk about how St. Thomas taught Scripture. He began with Scripture. Anybody can start to study Scripture, or also liturgical texts, like to pray and study the words of the prayers of Holy Mass and other parts of our faith. These can all be approached, the catechism, etc. And I'd like you to talk more about how every member of the church has this need to study, pray, and grow in virtue as part of their Christian task.
1: Well, as St. Thomas himself makes clear, there are answers to the questions people pose about the Catholic faith.
0: Mm-hmm.
1: Those answers are drawn from Scripture, from the fathers of the church, other authorities that the church recognizes, and they're put together, as I was saying in the first section, in a way that is intelligible to an educated reader, but can also be made intelligible to people that are not familiar with the technical language of the 13th century. There are many such books, by the way, that give you Aquinas for the simple, so to speak.
0: Yeah.
1: But the point you're talking about is that, yes, growth in faith comes from solid learning. Growth in faith does not come from listening to fables, mythologies, rumors, and other sort of eclectic pieces of religious information that has no authority attached to it. I say that only because there probably are cases where people who are looking to discover more about the faith are not fortunate enough to fall into the hands of people or of texts that are able to provide it for them in the right way. This, of course, is a primary responsibility of the priests of the church, but especially pastors of souls, whose obligation to teach as well as to sanctify shows how the church understands growth in the Christian life. Mm-hmm. Priests teach, govern, and sanctify, and the sanctification comes from the teaching. So, yes, there are at every level books that explain Catholic doctrine. And by the way, I'll here mention a Jesuit saint some centuries after Aquinas, Peter Canisius, who is the founder of the catechetical model for the Catholic religion, the German who helped convert Switzerland and who's buried in Fribourg. But he learned that what the people needed, especially at the time of the Reformation, was a clear presentation of Catholic doctrine. And his work, as I recall, antecedes the official Catechism of the Council of Trent that,
0: yes,
1: in a certain sense, was inspired by his model. So the Jesuits have done noble work. I also think of the late Father John Harden, whom I mm-hmm. had the pleasure of knowing.
0: Yes.
1: He's been dead for a number of years now, but in any case, he too is, I think, someone who put out in popular forms Catholic teaching.
0: In fact,
1: and the reason for that,
0: I was just going to say about Father Harden that his presentation of catechesis, of a type of catechism, was so understandable, so clear. And it came out a few years before the Catechism of the Catholic Church. But it's just lucid, it's so clear. And these are the kind of things that are meant for any and every single Catholic.
1: That's right. And I think I will oblige your good self by saying I would encourage your readers to pick up the Catechism of the Catholic Church, pick up Father Hardin's Catechism, pick up solid books that represent what the Church teaches. The Catechism of the Catholic Church, as you know, was the Church's recognition, and once again, that what was needed was a solid presentation of the faith. The Catechism doesn't contain theology. What it contains are the things that the Church holds in faith. But there are also commentaries on the Catechism and so forth. But why is it that you need to know something before you grow holy? Because love follows truth. Love follows what's known, because you can't love what you don't know. If you don't know what the Immaculate Conception is, you can't love the grace of the Immaculate Conception, as indeed our Blessed Mother's Immaculate Conception deserves to be loved. If you mistake it, for example, for the virgin birth, as some people do, that inhibits your capacity to benefit, to be sanctified, both by Mary's maternal mediation, her divine maternity, but also by her Immaculate Conception, a grace, by the way, that our generation, this generation, needs perhaps more than, it's certainly as much as any before. But it has to do with loving what you know, and with the faith, you only come to know it by being taught it, which is why the Church recognizes doctors as a category of saints and gives them a special place in the Church's hierarchy. When you go to St. Peter's Basilica, you find the chair of Peter held up by four doctors of the Church, East and West. Those are from the patristic times. Aquinas, as you may know also, was the first saint, teacher, given the title Doctor of the Church after the patristic period. And then that opened up such that now I think the list is around in the high 70s somewhere.
0: In fact, one of the things we're doing here at the network is developing a series on the doctors, going through each of them. It'll be a long-term project, but we've started doing some of them. And this is important because, as you say, by doctor, we take it in the Latin sense of someone who teaches. Docet is to teach, and the idea of a doctor is that you're someone who teaches others. And the Church recognizes St. Thomas Aquinas, St. John Chrysostom, St. Augustine, many others, again, about 70-some, who are teachers recognized by the Church as authentic presenters of Catholic doctrine and faith. And you also see that all of them are holy people as well, that they are saints. They're not simply scholars. They are scholars who sought Jesus Christ and holiness. And as again, as you bring out with St. Thomas, that means having a love of God, that you have this charity for and loving God above all things, and seeing all things in that love. That characterizes these doctors of the Church as it characterizes St. Thomas Aquinas. And again, that's a strong component in your presentation of Thomas.
1: Well, that's true. And truth to tell, if the canonization proceedings, because by the 13th century they did interviews and took depositions, did not detail so much

0: of Thomas Aquinas's holy life, I would not have had the material to illustrate it that I selected and put into the book. The canonization proceedings deal very little with his writings. The writings were judged as orthodox, but the largest amount of material are incidents that relate to his holiness and to his practices, one of which is most charming, is of his practice of not only saying Mass each day as a priest, which is for every priest, but he also then either served the Mass of his assistant or assisted at another Mass of thanksgiving, as was the practice. So he had a great devotion to the Eucharist.
1: Well, in fact, he composed one of the very famous hymns that is a Eucharistic hymn, more than one, I believe.
0: Yes, well, he composed the whole office of the church, the Mass and the office in its classical Latin form for the Feast of Corpus Christi, which was instituted during his lifetime after the miracle in Bolsena. Mm-hmm. So yes, he has, the Pange Lingua and what most people sing at every benediction, Tantum Ergo and O Salutaris, are the last verses of hymns that Thomas Aquinas composed about the Eucharist.
1: Yeah.
0: But the other thing I want to say, but I gave an example of his holiness as witnessed by his pious practice of saying Mass and hearing Mass, but he also had devotion to the saints. Believe it or not, he had a great devotion to Saint Philomena and relics of Saint Philomena, which he kept and which he used when people were sick. He would put the relics on them and pray for a healing. They were healed. One was healed so miraculously that Aquinas suggested that a special dessert be served in the Dominican refectory, the common table of the Dominicans, on the saint's feast day.
1: Yeah.
0: So he wasn't, unrecognizably holy. He had very human qualities which do not come out in his writings. I think they say there's only two times in the whole Summa where he uses the first person pronoun, I.
1: Mm-hmm. Yeah. We have just about another minute or so before we have to conclude. Would there be just one last short thing you'd want to add about St. Thomas?
0: Well, I'd like people to pray to St. Thomas. I think that's another thing that happens when a figure mm-hmm. becomes identified with academic accomplishments and becomes almost a model for professional theologians. Pray to St. Thomas and ask him to help you to understand the faith. He devoted his life to making the faith clear, admittedly to clerics who in turn would pass it on to the people. So I think if we pray to St. Thomas, and for young people especially, they can take encouragement from the Angelic Warfare Association, which still exists. It's an association which distributes medals and cords, which are special prayers to St. Thomas for the virtue of chastity and purity, virtues of chastity and purity.
1: Much needed in these times. I'm afraid that we are out of time. Would you join me in giving a blessing to all of our viewers?
0: I certainly will, Father.
1: May Almighty God bless you all and keep you filled with holiness and truth. The Father, Son, and Holy Spirit. Amen. Thank you for writing this book, Sanctifying Truth. And we thank all of you for making it possible for us to bring Father Cesario and all of our other guests. Again, keep us in between your gas bill, electric bill, and cable bill, and we'll pay our bills. Thank you.
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3: 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Saint Vincent de Paul was raised by a poor farming family in 16th century France. After being ordained a priest at an early age, he was seized by pirates who sold him into slavery. That experience changed him and led him to dedicate his life to serving the poor. He founded the Congregation of the Mission, whose priests preached parish missions and educated the clergy. He also co-founded the Daughters of Charity, a women's community devoted to serving the poor and most vulnerable. In addition, he organized relief efforts during wartime and disasters, inspiring the founding of countless service ministries. Vincent de Paul died in 1660. Canonized in 1737, his enduring legacy lives on through the many charitable organizations that continue his mission today. May the life of Saint Vincent de Paul inspire you to grow closer to Christ today. Saint Vincent, pray for us. To sign up for the Daily Saint emails, please visit EWTN.com/Daily Saint.
4: When Jesus teaches, we are invited to ponder the unfathomable ways of God's justice and mercy. But these teachings are here for us only if we humble ourselves. But how do we do it? Find out next on Breaking the Bread. Echoing the complaint heard in last Sunday's readings, our first reading again presents a protest that God isn't fair. Why does he punish with death one who begins in virtue but ends up falling into iniquity, while granting life to the wicked one who turns away from sin? Jesus takes up the question in the parable in this Sunday's gospel. The first son represents the most serious sinners of Jesus' day, tax collectors and prostitutes, who by their sin at first refused to serve the Lord in his vineyard, the kingdom. At the preaching of John the Baptist, however, they repented and did what is right and just. The second son represents the leaders of Israel, who said that they would serve God in the vineyard, but then refused to believe John when he told them that they too must repent and produce good fruits as evidence of their repentance. Once again, this week's readings invite us to ponder the unfathomable ways of God's justice and mercy. He teaches his ways only to the humble, as we sing in this Sunday's psalm. And in the epistle, Paul presents Jesus as the model of that humility by which we come to know life's true path. Paul sings a beautiful hymn to the Incarnation. Unlike Adam, the first man, who in his pride grasped at being God, the new Adam, Jesus, humbled himself to become a slave, obedient even unto death on the cross. In this, he has shown sinners, each and every one of us, the way back to the Father. We can only come to God to serve in his vineyard, the church, by having that same attitude as Christ. This is what Israel's leaders lacked. In their pride and vainglory, they presumed their superiority, that they had no further need to hear God's word or God's servants. But this ends up being the way to death. As God tells Ezekiel, we should always be emptying ourselves, seeking forgiveness for our sins and frailties, confessing on bended knee that God alone is Lord, to the glory of the Father, Son, and Holy Spirit. This is Scott Hahn for Breaking the Bread.
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0: Welcome to the Catholic Sphere. Each week we have a different host and a different focus as we tackle topics important to Catholics around the globe. I'm your host this week, Debbie Cowden. Today we're discussing how to raise young children in the Catholic faith. I'm joined by three incredible women, all with a wealth of experience, to talk about the practical ways to make the faith come alive for children and why it's essential for this to happen in the home. The first of these women is Kristalina Evert. She's the host of Women Made New on EWTN Radio and co-founder of the Chastity Project. She's the author of several best-selling books, as well as a brand new book from EWTN Publishing, Women Made New, Reflections on Adversity, Transformation, and Healing. She's a mom of 8 children on earth and 3 in heaven, and she joins us from Phoenix, Arizona. Sister John Dominic Rasmussen is one of the 4 foundresses of the Dominican Sisters of Mary, Mother of the Eucharist in Ann Arbor, Michigan. She has over 30 years of experience as a Catholic educator and administrator and is the mastermind behind the Disciple of Christ Education and Virtue Program, which aims to assist teachers and parents in cultivating virtue in the hearts of children. She's joining us from Ann Arbor, Michigan. And finally, Kendra Tierney. She's the founder of Catholic All Year and author of the Catholic All Year Compendium, Liturgical Living for Real Life. For over 20 years, she's been using food, prayer, and conversation around the liturgical calendar to make the Catholic faith come alive for families all over the world. She's the mother of 10 children, and she's joining us from Los Angeles, California. Kristalina, I'd like to start with you. We could do an entire series on this topic of raising kids in the faith, and today is just the tip of the iceberg, but we're going to pack in everything that we can. First and foremost, the Catholic Church teaches that parents are the primary educators of their children. What does this mean, and why is it so urgent in today's age that parents fulfill this obligation?
1: You know, I'm going to be really blunt here, and parents have got to stop being naive to the fact that they're maybe almost sheltering and coddling their children by not just talking to them about the things going on in the outside world and things that they are going to experience as they get older. A lot of parents have a lot of insecurities, and I experienced them myself having the amount of kids I had, but I learned I had to get over it very quickly. And it's important, yes, we pray and we teach the kids the faith, but we also just intertwine the faith in just everything going on in their lives, even discussing with them about walking in puberty. Like, parents don't talk to their kids about things happening to them over that course of their time of their lives, which is incredibly important. And there's a lot of insecurities. They don't know who they are. They don't know what's happening to them. And I feel like it is a time of weakness in a child's life where the evil one really can get in, because they don't know exactly what's happening. And the parents that don't want to address those things with their children because of their own insecurities, I feel like those kids really get eaten alive by the culture, by looking up things online. They don't understand what's happening. And if you think your children aren't going and looking at things online behind your back, trying to figure out what's happening with their own body, they are. And they're going to get their answers from their friends. They're going to get the answers from the world. So if you don't put that just foundation of having that good, open communication, even starting at a young age, the world will eat them alive, especially during that time, because I really see that is a time where the evil one really creeps in and can really break up a lot of the confidence, even like matters of faith and everything else, to where they want to dictate who you are, what's happening to your body, and the direction and the course that your life should be going in.
0: Absolutely. And we see so much of this confusion in today's culture with the gender identity crisis happening universally. And so we need parents to be able to confidently step up and to be able to meet their children's needs and to answer these questions and to really form them in the truth. And so, Sister John Dominic, you have been in education as a teacher and an administrator for a very long time. You've probably seen it all. What methods have you seen are particularly effective in transmitting the faith to young children? What is it that they're responding to?
2: Oh, well, that's an important question. I think where my focus has been, which I notice as a need in my own school, is really in virtue education. And that kind of leads, that supports what Kristalina very kind of, you know, put out there, is that, you know, virtue is very simply, you know, the habit of doing good. And this is, and then what every parent, you know, wants their child to understand goodness. How do we raise them in goodness? But we have to give them the vocabulary and the understanding of what that means. And virtue education is really what flows from that grace of baptism. You know, when we receive the theological virtues, the gifts of the Holy Spirit, this power to live the cardinal virtues at that supernatural level as a response in grace. And so when they, if you begin when they're young, and we begin with images, and there's all different ways, you know, developmentally that we aid young people and especially parents and teachers in that. But I think what she touched on, especially during that time when they hit puberty, is that's when, you know, they ask the question, you know, it's like, who am I? You know, who I am? You know, what's my identity? And they need to, that's that really that time when you could intentionally look at developing within them that cardinal virtue of prudence, where there's this understanding of like looking inside of themselves, creating time for Lectio Divina, the silence, putting before them something beautiful. But those are also like also habits. You know, we talk about the habit of doing good is that you can begin even at a younger age, teaching them and understanding what it means to be, to live virtue, to have this strong character. And I think what we have to do intentionally in Catholic homes and Catholic schools is to teach that explicitly. We can no longer think that it's they're going to catch us somewhere along the way. And there's a whole history behind, you know, why that diminished in Catholic schools, which I that could be a whole nother program, a whole nother conversation. But I think understanding what virtue is, not being afraid of teaching it and using that vocabulary, because ultimately, you know, what we want to talk about is that when, you know, what is a saint? We expose them to the saints. The saints are those who practice virtue heroically. And we have children saints that have shown us that they can practice it heroically. And they can't live virtue heroically unless we, the adults, teach them and model for them, most especially, what it means to live a virtuous life. It's, you know, it's a happiness is living a virtuous life. It's our path, you know, to becoming the person God's created us to be.
0: And what I love so much about your Disciple of Christ Education and Virtue program is that you spell it out so easily so that not only can the children understand it, but the parents and the teachers can understand it more fully so that they can teach it to your children and so that they can follow up with them and say, you know, what virtue we need to fill in the gap here is we need circumspection. And here's how we can practice circumspection. I had to use that one with my daughter this morning. So we're able to speak the same language when it comes to talking about the virtues and that we can work on this together, cultivating that virtue and becoming who God made us to be and living that heroic virtue, as you said. And Kendra, the mission of your apostolate, Catholic All Year, is to teach families how to bring the liturgical seasons and celebrations into the home. Why do you recommend using the liturgical year as a basis for transmitting the faith? And what are some ways that that can play out in the family?
3: Yeah, I think that for everyone, but I would say especially for young moms, this idea of how do I teach my kids the Catholic faith? That's a very, very big thing. And that feels very overwhelming. And also, it's a very important thing. So you want to make sure you're getting it right. And so to just sort of launch off into that, I found as a young mom that that seemed too big and scary and impossible. But as I looked more into it, as I was researching, you know, what do other people do, I found that the church actually institutes feast days specifically in order to instruct and edify the laity. And so what the liturgical calendar is, it is this framework for how do we introduce the lives of the saints to our kids? How do we introduce church doctrine in these little bite-sized pieces that we get to revisit again every year with kids at different ages so they get to experience it differently and take more from it? So we have feast days in which we focus on particular Catholic doctrine. We have feast days where we obviously celebrate the lives of saints who had particular devotions to, had different devotions. And it's just been in our home such a such a simple, gentle way to train myself and, you know, and now my kids in this way of learning all these different aspects of the Catholic Church. Plus, there are all these fun traditions from all over the world that are associated with it. There's macabre patron saints and funny recipes that have been, you know, that people all over the world serve. There's activities like, you know, bonfires and like crazy stuff like climbing up a greased pole that are somehow associated with feast days. And this is our heritage as Catholics, is that we have all this crazy, cool, fun stuff that has been practiced by Catholics. And, you know, I think I talk a lot about having, you know, a strong Catholic identity. And I think that it can create this pride in being Catholic and this desire to stay Catholic. Because if we go do something else, we're going to lose all these fun traditions that we're used to observing in the home. And then also we're learning about our faith while we, you know, while we do these things.
0: I love what Catholic All Year offers for families. There's so many ideas. And like you said, we have 2,000 years of rich culture and tradition and our Catholic heritage. And how can we even begin to just scratch the surface? And how can we dive into the liturgical year more fully? I do have a follow-up question for you, Kendra. I personally love doing arts and crafts with my kids. But doing all of those little crafty things, we want to be clear, is not the meat and potatoes of living the liturgical year. That is not the most important thing, is getting all of the little fun activities, even though, like I said, I really enjoy them. So what advice do you have for parents who might not be so handy with a glue gun or with a sewing machine, but they're not sure what else to do practically to engage the senses of their little ones?
3: Yeah, absolutely. And I think it's so important to remember that no matter what your circumstances are, no matter what your particular family life looks like, you can do this. It's just all about adapting your family routine to reflect the liturgical calendar a little bit more. And it's so easy to, you know, to add things as you go along. But, you know, we do some arts and crafts, but that's not really the focus. I enjoy cooking, and we really make a priority of family meals in our home, which I think is, I really think everybody should do. It's so important. But our liturgical living in the home is really based around the family meal, that I'll cook something that's associated in some way with the feast day. Either it's a, you know, food pun like St. Thomas s'mores, or it's something, you know, that is a food that's actually historically associated with the saint. And that food is a way to bring us together and start a conversation. And so it's a food, prayer, and conversation, that the food is that step one that brings us together, and we have friends over, and sometimes we have big parties. But that sort of sets the stage. And there are, of course, also beautiful prayers that are associated with different saints and different feast days. So we incorporate those, during our meal. And then that sets the stage for the conversation, where we talk about the life of the saint. We talk about this piece of doctrine, you know, what does that mean? And how does it apply to our lives at different stages? So it really, and if you, what you like to do is, you know, is outings with your family, you can go to the zoo on the feast of St. Francis of Assisi and start a conversation that way. If you go out to eat, you could pick a Mexican restaurant for the feast of the Mexican martyrs. You can do crafts if you're into that. And, you know, if you can't manage any of that, if you are in a time where, you know, things are just really busy, then, you know, what we did is cut out desserts on days that we're not celebrating a feast day. So the kids are really excited when it is a feast day. And if that's all we get to is cracking open a package of cookies from the store and still having that conversation about why this is a special day, why this is a day that we'll have dessert, you know, that works too.
0: We don't have to overcomplicate it, do we? There was one occasion this past year for the feast day of St. Clair. I needed one more thing to just really tie in St. Clair. So we were making hamburger buns, and all I did was slice the top of the dough so it was in the shape of a cross. And now I just called them cross buns. And so now my children look forward to cross buns, and it turns into a conversation about the Eucharist. It was just, you know, a quick inspiration from the Holy Spirit. but just those easy ways to connect our kids with the faith. And everybody has to eat, right? We have to eat. Yep. Let's bring our faith into it as well. Kristalina, what are some of the ways that you and your husband Jason have been successful in making the faith part of everyday life for your family, and not just crafty things, but the prayer habits, forming your conscience, so on?
1: We do our night prayer together, and it sometimes it doesn't happen. It's such a chaotic, crazy day, but we really try to just do that rosary with the kids. And we're trying to do a full rosary. We started just doing decades because the chaos and the circus that happens. So don't feel bad, parents at home, if you're trying to pray and your kids are all over and just it's a little crazy. But at least you're trying, and the kids see that. And after a while, it just becomes kind of a routine, even if they do fight it. Keep going, because you never know the seeds that God is planting during that time. And also, I would really encourage parents to be real and honest, because you are going to have difficulties in your marriage. You're going to have difficulties in work or life or with family members or whatever else it is. But don't shy away or hide or try to sugarcoat or put those rose-colored glasses on your kids. Like, life is going to be difficult and hard for them when they walk out the door, and you need to prepare them while you can within your home to be resilient. We are resilient as a people of God, and we need to teach them that. The saints are amazing examples, but even me growing up, looking at the saints, it was like, oh, they were these sweet, sugar-coated, like, role models of perfection that I felt like I could never strive for. But actually, the saints were sinners just like me, but they learned to wield the weapons of God to become those saints. And we need to teach our children to wield the weapons of God that we have within the church, and to remind them that when they step outside, it's not going to be like it is within your home, but you need to learn to handle the hard things, but put God into the hard things. He wants to help you. He wants to train you. He wants to give you everything that you need to counter whatever's coming after you. And that's the place you have to teach it, is within the homes, and not hide things, but bring things to the light. Let them know almost what's going on at the age appropriate language, and just walk them through it. Or if you see like a billboard, for example, it's like, oh, kids, look over here and distract them. No, they see it. Okay. Let's not be naive. Let's maybe pray for that person, and that they're having a hard time, or that they have to expose themselves that way, or whatever message is going on. Go after it. Go in front of it, because that's what the devil is doing to your kids, and you need to do it in the same exact way. We live in a culture where there's no time for shying away from what is right in front of us, but teaching our kids to deal with what is happening and put virtue, put God, put everything that God has given us to counter the culture, and give it to your children, because they're going to counter it no matter what.
0: Exactly. And our pursuit of that truth and virtue for our children, I think, rubs off on us as well. As sister, you created the Disciple of Christ Education and Virtue Program, not just as a way to teach children about the virtues, but also to positively change the way they live their whole lives. And so this is a program that is for school or home. I absolutely love it. It's wonderful. And it's essential for training up children in the Christian life. Could you talk a little bit more about what your goal is for families using the program, and how practicing the virtues helps the entire family to live their faith more fully?
2: That's a great question. You know, it's if we think about it, one thing I do when I talk to schools, and I use this idea, like, you know, when people change, the culture changes. And the beautiful thing about when we begin to understand what virtues are, or all the different ones, you know, St. Thomas Aquinas gave us this whole body of virtue, you know, with prudence, justice, fortitude, and temperance. And then there's virtues that are aligned to those, and like affability or magnanimity or generosity. And this is a vocabulary that moves us beyond just saying the word nice, you know. And then as that we begin to define this, and what we show in our resources is what these virtues look like and sound like. So we see it, and then we can emulate that, we can model that. But one thing I discovered in myself as being a principal of school, and I kind of consider myself kind of the mom of the school, but as we began to talk about this and infuse the language of virtue into the daily life of the school, kind of the bar is raised for everyone. So I had to be very cognizant of how I was living it, how I was modeling it to the parents in the office. So that same thing, and then that same language would go to the homes, where parents would come in and say, okay, what are you teaching my children there? because they're coming home and saying, well, dad isn't being very affable today, which would be friendly, right? Or one of the moms talked about, you know, should dad really drive my friends to the practice because he's not very patient when he's driving? So they were like, you know, they're kind of starting to look at us a little bit differently. And that's good, right? Because if I'm not living it, then I'm just kind of like, you know, you have to practice what you preach, and it raises the bar. It's a language that is a common language among everyone in a family, but it also goes into the home, or oftentimes I've worked with parishes where they bring this into their religious ed class, and they're beginning to speak this way. And we have this natural, it's in us. You know, God created man. He created man to be very good. So this innate goodness that's in all of us needs to be cultivated, needs to be nurtured, and ultimately, with God's grace, God is the one who brings the growth. He's the one that leads us, you know, forms us really to be more the person, you know, He's created us to be. You know, St. Gregory of Nyssa said, the goal of the virtuous life is to become like God. You know, that's kind of something to kind of makes you kind of sit back and say, well, what does that mean? But, you know, it means to really be, we're created in God's image and likeness. And if we believe that, then we have to live our lives striving to reflect, mirror back His image and likeness and how we behave, how we interact with one another. And that begins where we started this conversation about talking about the home is the domestic church. And this is where it begins. And this gives you a language that you can have that everyone in your family understands. So it's exciting. And I think that's really where it starts. And it can overflow into the neighborhood, into the school, into the grocery store, everywhere you go, as they learn it and understand what it means and what it looks like and sounds like in action.
0: And truly, what a beautiful call to arms for parents and for grownups who are in the lives of children as well, that we step it up and we live out our faith more fully so that our children can learn and have those good models. So Kendra, then what should parents be doing to strengthen their own faith so that they can pass it on to their children, and not just in the traditions and customs, but in truly loving God above all else and living every moment for Him?
3: Yeah, I think one of the most important things is, you know, our kids are around us all day. Our kids see us sin. Do our kids see us go to confession? And so I think that's something that is so important, that our kids see, not only do we, you know, apologize to them, or they see us apologize to somebody else if we've done something wrong, but then also do they see us make that right with God? Are we always available to take a child to confession if he or she asks? I think that's a really, really key one. And then just how are we modeling reverence, that we want to model all the virtues, but, you know, are we showing our kids that we spend time in prayer? Are we showing our kids that we make a priority of fasting and abstinence when we've made that commitment to do it? And are we, you know, staying after Mass to spend some time in Eucharistic adoration? Are we showing our kids by our actions that we really believe in the real presence, that we really believe that is Jesus really there? You know, do we say a family rosary? Do we pray for the holy souls? Do, you know, all these little things? And it doesn't have to, it sounds like so much when you're, you know, when you lay it all out there, but again, what I love about the framework of the liturgical calendar is, you know, there are months devoted to different devotions, so we can make sure that we're introducing our kids to those different things over the course of the year, but also, you know, modeling the particular devotions that we feel bear the most fruit for ourselves.
0: And as we continue to live out that liturgical living and continue to live that life of prayer, it's gonna rub off on our kids. It's gonna change our kids. It's gonna change us as well. So, Sister, with the last couple minutes of the show, the church has 2,000 years of beautiful teachings, 2,000 years of saints, and such a rich treasury of faith that it would be impossible to teach our kids everything in our short lifespans. So overall, what is the number one piece of wisdom that you want to share with parents as they strive to raise their children in the faith?
2: Gosh, I would say that, you know, we think about what is it the parents desire for their children? They desire their happiness, their goodness, this call to human flourishing. And the church has all of those in place to navigate and to help us. And it's just finding what works for your family and in making sure that they're sustained by that sacramental grace, living out the sacraments, living fully that sacrament of baptism, but also this understanding of the language that we have about virtue, which actually, you know, goes back even before the time of Christ, back to the times of the early philosophers, that's how we live and navigate our life by how we behave. And then I would end by saying, you know, I think both of these women have talked so beautifully about prayer and then having modeling for them, you know, creating those times for silence for them. Silence is so important. And that means, you know, modeling, you know, like putting the device aside, you know, what does it mean that we have this personal encounter, this one-on-one relationship that your child feels that they feel safe, seen, soothed, and secure in your presence. And you're the ones that can show that and model that for them. There's a lot in what I've just said, but the sacramental life, the virtuous life, and guiding them and both of that towards what we mean by human flourishing and in response to God's grace, who's going to be carrying all of us along the way.
0: Well, yeah, you were absolutely right, sister. There's so much more we could go into, and I knew that we were going to run out of time, but what a gift today has been. And I do want to make sure that our viewers know that if they're interested in learning more, diving more into the different topics that we've discussed and the resources that are associated with each of these women, their programs, of Kendra Tierney's Catholic All Year, Kristalina's Women Made New and other books, and Sister John Dominic's Education and Virtue program are all available on EWTNRC.com. So thank you so much, Kendra, Kristalina, and Sister John Dominic, for being a light and an example to parents. I really appreciate you joining us today. And thank you for joining us too. We do hope to see you again next week, right here on The Catholic Sphere.

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1: The fourth commandment, honor your father and your mother. This commandment enjoins on us young children not only obedience to their parents and even older children, great honor for them, but also gratitude for all of our elders, teachers, employers, and leaders. It also directs citizens to a proper love of our country. So it's a rich commandment. And it also puts great requirements on those who are in those positions to be worthy of the honor that is due them. This commandment is fundamentally given to us by God because without respect for our elders, there can be no teaching, and we cannot hand on the wisdom of previous generations. This commandment is rich and it is for us. The fourth commandment, honor your father and your mother.
0: For more about the Ten Commandments, visit EWTNRC.com.
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0: Hi, I'm Doug Keck, and welcome to The Catholic Sphere. Each week, we tackle topics important to Catholics around the globe with a different host and a different focus. This week, our subject is theology, the topic, the future of the priesthood. Today, we are joined by EWTN's Vice President of Theology, Colin Donovan. He is in our theology studio. We have with us the host of Open Line Radio on Mondays, Father John Trigilio, known for the Web of Faith and the Catholic Blitz. And finally, we have the one and only EWTN radio host, Father Mitch Pacra, and TV host. He's with us from his live show set right here in Irondale, Alabama. Welcome, gentlemen. Thank you so much for joining us here on The Catholic Sphere. So our topic today is talking about the vocation of the priesthood. We're going to be doing another show on the vocation of the laity. Let me ask you, Father Mitch, as a priest, is the priesthood a higher calling than that of the laity as far as the church is concerned?
1: It always has been. There is a special calling to the priesthood for the service of the whole church. And I think to put it in this context, the whole church has a priesthood that comes to it through baptism. When we're baptized into Jesus Christ, the priest, we are all recipients of the priesthood of all believers. This is very important. But as you see in Lumen Gentium, the Vatican II Constitution on the Church, paragraph 11 especially, the ordained priesthood is of a different kind. It's not a more intense form of the priesthood of the laity or something like that. It is a different kind of priesthood, so much so that it makes it clear in that paragraph that all the people of God who share that priesthood of baptism offer themselves through the ordained priest at Mass, that their offering comes through him. And I like to put it this way as an image to understand that, that the priesthood of baptism is like sunshine in the environment, and it is diffuse throughout the atmosphere. But when you take a magnifying glass, the magnifying glass, which is curved on its faces, refracts that light to a single point in order, and you can start a fire with that. You can start some kindling or a piece of paper, leaf, so on. And we priests are different the way the magnifying glass is different, and it's through us that the offering of all the other laity get focused on that one point at the holy altar when we offer the sacrifice of the Mass. That's what Vatican II is saying, and this is reflecting traditional understanding. That's what makes it higher. Now, each priest has to come to holiness within that vocation, but it is a higher type of vocation.
0: Okay. Father John, let me ask you, you talk about a vocation to the priesthood in relation to an automobile. How so?
2: The vocation that each priest has, and the seminarians I work with at the seminary, the vocation is like the vehicle, and the spirituality is like the fuel, the gasoline. And we encourage all the seminarians, and I as a priest, and I know my brother priest here, Father Mitch, we have to cultivate a personal spirituality, but it's not just for our own sake, because as Father pointed out, the priesthood exists for the church, it's for service in the church. So our spirituality as a priest isn't just so that I get to heaven, it's to help me help others on their road to heaven. Like Mother Angelica would say, we're all called to become great saints.
0: Let me ask you, Colin, because you as a layperson at this point in time, but was somebody early on who thought they had a vocation, how is your vocation today different than what you thought it was going to be, or is it any different?
3: Well, it is a different kind, as Father Mitch was trying to point out. There,

0: But it's not just to be something floating in the air, but it's supposed to be a visible sacrament of Christ in the world. And then you have the particularizations of that in the seven sacraments and how each of those accomplish the work of Christ in the world. But all of this means that there has to be this visible sign of Christ, and that's represented by, in a particular way, by the successors of the apostles, that they are, in a way, the fullest sacramental, visible reality that refers and directs us to a supernatural truth that we can't know except by faith. That's what a sacrament is. And so the church itself in the world is a sacrament of Christ. And then the bishops are a sacrament in a particular way because they have the fullness of Christ's offices. And then the priests, as their assistants, do those sacramental things. All of this is necessary to give a supernatural order to the church that reflects the reality that we don't do this work of salvation. God does this work. And so we need representatives of God, ministerial priesthood, to represent him in the work that he continues to do in the Spirit in the church. And so that's why what they do is quite different than what you and I do as lay people. We organize this particular apostolate. We do things. We have knowledge in different spheres of activity, yours, media and technology, mine, theology, philosophy, and so on. And so that gives us a certain possibility of having a broader apostolate than just to our families, friends, colleagues, and so on. And so we're able to do that in the world in a way that the priest is not, who is focused on the church, as Father Mitch said, and growing up the holiness of the church to be an ever better representative of Christ as a sacrament in the world.
1: Now, Father Mitch, you talk about priests necessarily have to live in the world, yet the church maintains a prohibition against certain involvements, at least in general, as you hear, like in politics and specifically in business. Why is that important to note?
2: Yeah, because there are a couple things. First, if a priest were to get into politics or business, he would be a priest for a particular political party. And I am not a priest for the Democrats, for the Republicans, for the Socialists, or for the Independents, or for any other political affiliation. I am a priest of the Catholic Church, and I'm a priest for everybody. Once a priest engages in party politics as a candidate and such, that partisanship isolates him from his opponents, especially in a number of systems of politics where there is a lot of tension. I think that would apply in particular to contemporary American politics, where there's a great deal of contention and even animosity, inability to speak at times. I have to be available to everybody. And that would be the same in business. If I am running my own chain of hamburger stands, then I might be more in competition with the other hamburger places. And as such, they may be less willing to come to me for confession, lest I use their work secrets right. in my business.
1: Well, you'd be competing with Hamburger Heaven, probably, one of your favorite places to eat, as I recall.
2: I wasn't going to name names, but yeah, that would be my main competition, Hamburger
1: Heaven. There you
2: Heaven.
1: Go. Now, Father John, also to follow up on what Father Mitch just said, the idea of not seeing the priesthood as an individual enterprise, because that shortchanges the people of God in general. Explain.
3: Yes, especially I, as a parish priest, as Dawson priest, but also for our religious priests like Father Mitch, we're not in this individually like we're hermits, because we are at service for the whole church. So all the people of the parish, they depend on us. And the masses that we celebrate, the sacraments that we celebrate, the preaching that we do, all the public ministry, it's not just for my benefit, it's for theirs. And so always reminding myself is important, and that's what, as brother priests, we do likewise.

0: is to remind our brothers that, you know, we're in this not for ourselves, but for the people of God. And that's one of the things that is made very manifest when a priest is being ordained, after the man is called by the bishop to receive holy orders. The people then all say, thanks be to God. And many dioceses, they actually applaud to show that, yes, we're happy that this guy is going to be of service. But again, it's not that I'm going up to my own little mountain like some Buddhist monk, and I'm just going to meditate with my sitting on the floor in a lotus position. But I'm going to be celebrating the sacraments for the people of God. And they come before myself, but I have to be the best that I am so that I can give them the best.
1: Yeah, it's kind of why we talk about the vocation really begins with Christ and really has to do with love. Now, just let me get back to you, Father, just on that, since you're at a seminary. What is the view of the young men who are coming to you now in the seminary? What is driving their vocation? What is their focus?
0: Well, interestingly enough, we saw an increase of vocations right after the scandals hit at the large level, and we thought we were going to see a dip. But a lot of the men coming into seminary are stepping up to the plate, and they say, we saw too much of the bad aspects of priests who were out for themselves, whether they were involved in immoral activity or just selfishness. So they're up, when they're in the seminary and their pursuit of the priesthood is they want to be better than what they've seen before. They want to be very available to the people. They want to be approachable. They want to be accessible. They want to not just hide in their rectories. They certainly want to be in the church and minister the sacraments, but they also want to be there for the people so that when someone's dying, when someone's having trouble in their marriage, or just the happy occasions of birthdays and spending time with people, that they want to be engaged with their people, because they saw the downside of when priests become so egotistical and they turn in on themselves. That's what gets them into trouble. But when they put the people first and realize that that's why they were ordained. So I think, you know, the fact that we're almost at capacity right now at our seminary and other seminaries as well are seeing an increase is a good sign that vocations are not just there. It's not I don't think it's a shortage of vocations. God's not calling enough people. It's that not enough fellows are responding to that call.
1: Let me ask you, Father Mitch, why would you think there are fewer people responding in your estimation?
2: There are a number of problems that the vocation to the priesthood is merely a part of. In the culture at large, fewer than half of adults are married. And in fact, now a slight majority of children are born to unmarried people. The reason I bring that up is it shows that in our culture, people find it difficult to make a commitment to the vocation of marriage where they are unwilling to commit themselves to a particular man and woman with whom they are having children or may not be having children. Given that most natural relationship, having a vocation crisis on a serious level, and then even among the under half that do get married, there's still a significant divorce rate. This indicates to me that the culture finds it difficult to make any kind of commitment. People, I think it's not necessarily out of selfishness. There may be some elements of that, but I think it's out of a fear of failure at the vocation, and that rather than fail, they don't even try. And that is, I think, an issue with the priesthood. Secondly, celibacy is a very difficult issue for those in the Roman Rite. Now, I think we have to keep in mind, even among the non-Catholic churches that do have married clergy, they also are having tremendous problems in

0: finding vocations that they can marry. And in some churches, they even allow people with same-sex attraction, people who have had so-called gay marriages, all that, and they still don't have enough ministers. And in fact, when they go to those other solutions, such as ordaining those who are in gay marriages, they split their churches apart. And people, so those are not solutions. And the inability to find enough vocations among many of the Protestant denominations is a problem of the same order. People find it hard to make a commitment to any vocation, whether it's holy matrimony or to the priesthood or religious life. And that's the crisis we're dealing with in our unstable society.
1: Well, let me ask you, Colin, obviously, because there's orders and obviously the vocation of holy matrimony, which you've participated in. But somebody might say, well, Colin, you've got all this theological training. I mean, you've got a nice position here, but shouldn't you be a deacon or something? I mean, why wouldn't you get holy orders? Because that would give you a more important position inside the church, and your words would have more meaning. No?
2: Well, there's probably a lot of truth in that. The diaconate is not the same as the priesthood, whether it's possessed by the priest simply or by the bishop in its fullness. So there's really, you know, it's an office of charity, an office of service, and certainly that we have in the church many married deacons, permanent deacons who actually serve the church in different capacities. We have two here, now three actually, at the network. So that's certainly a path to go. I think the question that is really raised in what both Father Mitch and Father John have said, and that is that there's a really crisis in the culture and in society as well, not only regarding being able to see something as part of your future for the rest of your life, whether marriage or priesthood, but also in the very nature of these realities as well. I think both Father John and Father Mitch described a very important element of all of this, and that is the paternity of the priest, the fatherhood of the priest. You know, Christ said when asked, show us the Father. He said, when you see me, you see the Father. The church could say, when you see me, you see Christ, and if you see Christ, you see the Father. Catholics have no difficulty calling our priests Father because we know that they are representing to us the fatherhood of God in the supernatural order. And so the priest must be dedicated to that work in the same way that I need to be dedicated to providing for my family and raising my children and do all of that. So I think there's a lot of cultural issues here of commitment as well as an understanding of these kinds of realities that is a burden on marital vocations, diaconal vocations, and priestly vocations, and certainly on religious vocations to religious institutes. And I don't know that can be simply solved, but it's certainly part of the equation, this lack of confidence in the idea of the implications of being a father, and even the necessity of it. I think some ask today whether we really need fathers, and that's sad for the culture, and it's sad for the church.
1: Right. To follow up on that, would you also think that part of the thing is with the smaller families, when you had much larger families, there obviously was a greater opportunity, A, to have somebody who had a vocation, and even B, for a family to be that much more open to support that vocation?
2: Very definitely, because I think it's a tradition in many large families, whether Italian or Irish or whatever, you know, one of the boys is going to become a priest and one of the girls is going to become a religious. That's not so clear today, although when you see the large Catholic families, that very often is still the case because, you know, it's the natural desire of parents to see at least one of their children give back to the church or even two in this way. When you have only one or two child, that's a hard thing to commit to on the part of the parents, not just the children that would be take those vocations.
1: Right. So, Father John, you talk about the idea of the priesthood, and you talked about being involved in the parish and the young guys, and obviously the importance of prayer. But it seems to be you end up with a parish, maybe with one priest, maybe there's two, And they have so many things going on that, you know, there seems to be, is there a conflict between a priest trying to have that prayer life and the divine office?

0: yet trying to be available to his parishioners as often as they need him.
1: Yes, that's one of the things that the guys find out first off when they enter the seminary, and they start to build up a spirituality, a prayer life. And as I've seen myself in 35 years of priesthood, there is a little bit of a tension, but it's a good tension, just like, you know, you as a married man or as a father with your children, there's always going to be a little give and take, but it's you are an effective father, an effective husband when you put your spouse first and your family first. And the same with the priest, that our prayer life is the bedrock upon which we can serve our people. So if the priest has no prayer life, he's not going to be an effective priest. And it's not either or. It's like Pope Benedict always said, is both and. We need to be prayerful priests, and we also need to be compassionate priests who love their people.
0: Father Mitch, would you say it's fair to say the Church esteems celibacy greater than marriage?
2: Yes. In, you know, with basing that on our Lord's teaching about celibacy in the Gospel of St. Matthew chapter 19, when he talks about some are called to be eunuchs for the kingdom of God, not by nature, not by man, doing surgery, but rather by, for the kingdom of God. And blessed is he who can accept that. Not only does he teach that, he lived it out. He lived a celibate life. And we see St. Paul doing the same. Not all the apostles. Peter certainly was married. You don't get a mother-in-law without having a wife. Right. And that's part of life. But, and some of the others. St. Jude was certainly married because we come across his grandchildren later on in church history in the second century. So, a number of them were married, but St. Paul was not, Jesus our Lord wasn't. And this gets at something that Colin talked about, that we see when I was in seminary. I don't know if Father Trigilio can relate to this, but we were not ever taught that the priest acts in persona Christi, that is, he acts in the person of Christ. This is something that is not only found in St. Paul in the second letter to the Corinthians, when he says, I act en to prosopo Christu, in the person of Christ. A lot of times they'll say in the place of Christ and so on, but it's in the person of Christ, en to prosopo Christu. And then seven times the Vatican Council mentions that in the document on the liturgy, Sacrosanctum Concilium, on the priesthood, on the bishops, and three times in Lumen Gentium. So this is important because it brings out something related to Colin's earlier point. Christ was celibate because his bride is the church, and he loves the church as a bride. And we priests who act in the person of Christ also have to love the church as our bride. And that there is, to complement Colin's point about us priests being fathers, something that St. Paul insisted on in 1 Corinthians chapter 4, you have 10,000 chief teachers, but only one father in Christ. I am the one who became your father in preaching the gospel. But that is complemented by being bridegrooms of the church and loving the church as a groom. And our celibacy is in service of that commitment, so that I can be available for my bride. And like you, Doug, and Colin know, your children don't get sick on your schedule. Whenever they're sick, you have to go. Middle of the night, they're up and crying, you have to be there. We have to be there for the people of God, and we have to be there for our church. The church is not our employer. The church is our bride.
0: In the closing 2 minutes, I'm going to ask each of you,

0: If you wanted to say something to somebody who might be watching this program who's thinking they may have a vocation to the priesthood, I'll start with you, Father John.
1: Well, first of all, I would suggest that you get a spiritual director or speak to your confessor on a regular basis, possibly speak to your pastor or the parochial vicar there, and visit the seminary. We have at our seminary what they call quo vadis days, where young men come to visit the seminary just to see what it's like. But certainly, it has to be prayer. You have to have daily prayer. Ask the Lord to open your heart to what vocation He's calling you to. And if He's calling you to the priesthood, then you have to give yourself completely and totally to that. And as Father Mitch said, this is your spouse. Like Pastores Dabo Vobis made it clear, we're committed totally, completely to our spouse, Holy Mother Church.
0: Father Mitch.
2: I couldn't do more than underline that. Seek what St. Ignatius calls a certain disponibility, that is, an equal-mindedness towards whatever God wants. Pray for the freedom to say, Lord, whatever you want, that's what I want. That will make clear your vocation.
0: Colin, you got about 35 seconds to wrap things up. Go ahead.
3: Oh, I love the challenge. I could only point to the man that I think has been the quintessential example of all of this, Pope John Paul II, who wrote so beautifully about total self-gift in celibacy and in marriage, especially in familiaris consortio, but who exemplified that in his life, that he gave the totality of himself, and even those last years when he could hardly move and talk, he gave this expenditure of himself on behalf of his bride, the Church. A beautiful model for husbands, but especially for priests.
0: Amen. Thank you so much, Colin B. Donovan, Father John Trigilio, and our good friend, Father Mitch Pacwa, S.J., for being with us today, of course. And thank you, as always, for joining us. Don't forget to join us next week with our host, Ryan Penny, right here on The Catholic Sphere.
4: People often wonder about the power of prayer. Why do we pray anyway if we end up having to do so much work for ourselves? 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God might not do it all for me, but He shows me how to make my work more efficient, so that together we can accomplish all things through His grace.
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6: Family, a prayer that we pray together is a powerful prayer. 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Today we pray for grandparents. Lord Jesus, Son of Mary and grandson of Joachim and Anne, we praise you. We pray for your blessing upon all grandparents today, so that they may be a source of strength and support for their children and grandchildren. Help them to be models of faith, leading their descendants closer to you by word and example. 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Amen.
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1: God and Mary be with you, dear friends.
0: Welcome to our seventh meditation on St. Mark's Gospel. The title of this series is Miracles from Mark. I want to welcome Sister Una again. I forgot to welcome her the last time. And Una is going to read the text for us.
1: They reached Jericho. And as he left Jericho with his disciples and a large crowd, Bartimaeus, that is, the son of Timaeus, a blind beggar, was sitting at the side of the road. When he heard that it was Jesus of Nazareth, he began to shout and to say, "Son of David, Jesus, have pity on me." And many of them scolded him and told him to keep quiet. But he only shouted all the louder, "Son of David, have pity on me." Jesus stopped and said, "Call him here." So they called the blind man. "Courage," they said, "get up. He is calling you." So throwing off his cloak, he jumped up and went to Jesus. Then Jesus spoke, "What do you want me to do for you?" "Rabboni," the blind man said to him. "Master, let me see again." Jesus said to him, "Go, your faith has saved you." And immediately his sight returned, and he followed him along the road.
0: This is the last miracle of Jesus before he enters into Jerusalem. And we see him on the road to Jerusalem. And it is when he leaves Jericho that he meets what would be seen as a perfectly ordinary incident, which is a beggar on the road. And the person that he meets is actually a blind beggar. I've been saying to you that every incident in the life of Jesus and everything that he does is revelation. It's an unfolding of God's word to us. And so we have to look at every single aspect of this because it is extremely important. You need to remember that the position of a text in the Gospels is a very important way for understanding its meaning. And the very fact that this miracle is the last one before Jesus enters Jerusalem tells you to really look at this, because the nation of Israel has become so blind against Jesus that it will destroy him. He's on his way to the cross. He's already on his way. And so, just at the last minute, Jesus meets a blind man who can see. Because physical blindness is not really the problem. It's spiritual blindness is the problem as far as God is concerned. You can have a full, complete relationship of union with God and be blind. But to be spiritually blind means that you won't have any relationship with God. And in the case of Israel, she's not having any relationship with her Saviour and with her Redeemer, her Messiah, because of her spiritual blindness, that it blocks her from being able to perceive who he is or hear anything that he's actually saying. So, this incident is very, very precious because of that. And the incident is given by Mark as a message to the church and as a message to the people of Israel that as long as there is breath in your body, you can be saved. You can turn to God at any moment, any time, under any conditions, and he, in his extraordinary mercy, will save you. So, the son of Timothy happened to have this disability, and of course he cannot work, so he has to try and depend on people giving him a few coppers if they are so inclined. So he has a terrible life. But he hears a crowd approaching him, and he has to go by his sense of hearing because he cannot see. So he obviously inquires from the crowd,

who is the center of the excitement. And when he realized that it was Jesus of Nazareth, this man, everybody knew Jesus of Nazareth. Everybody. Jesus has made such an extraordinary impression upon the nation that in 3.5 years, the entire nation had reached crisis level. So when he heard it was Jesus of Nazareth, he decided, this is my moment, this is it. I've been waiting for this, I've been wanting this. I couldn't go to him because I'm blind and he is going to pass by. Now the scriptures continuously say to us that God is always passing by. And the expression that God is passing by means that he is available to you if you turn to him. But if you don't turn to him, you lose the moment. You lose that moment of grace. So this man began to shout. He has got to shout because of the noise of the crowd. And his shouting is that he wants to make contact with Jesus. He has no idea where to go, but he will make this contact. And his prayer to Jesus is perfect. He calls him the Son of David, which is the Messiah, which is the Saviour. And he says, have pity, that means have compassion upon me. Translated into English today, that means Saviour, save me. Now, nobody could give greater joy to Jesus than for them to literally just say to him, Saviour, save me. Because that's why he came. Now notice we started with the leper saying to Jesus, you can save me if you want to. And we end up with this wonderful incident in which this man simply cries out, save me! He has no time for anything else. He just wants the Saviour to do his work. Jesus stopped. Because over all the din of the crowd, he hears only one communication. Do you remember we had this also at in the case of the woman with the hemorrhage, that over all the din of the crowd, just one person touched him with faith and he said, who touched me? Power has gone out from me. So this is exactly the same thing with all the noise of everything that's going on around him. Jesus is aware of the one who actually reaches him in faith. Now this is the way it is with God all the time, that he is responding to any little person anywhere on earth who will reach him or reach out to him in faith. And that's over all the din of all that's happening in all the wars and all the disruptions and all the hoo-ha that goes on in society. One little voice and God says, somebody wants me. And so Jesus said, bring him here. But before that, the crowd behaved in a way that we don't like human beings behaving, and that is everybody wants to be around the famous man. Everybody wants to touch them and say that I spoke to him and, you know, I know this Sister Rooney, you know. It's very special, you know, and it's just for me kind of thing, you know. Not for you now, you're not allowed. And so they all want to be around the famous man and they're pulling and dragging out of him and everything else. And when poor Bartimaeus cries out, they tell him to shut up, keep quiet. He's disrupting the thing. But Jesus stops and he says, bring that man to me. Now, the very people who were trying to stop Bartimaeus from making contact with Jesus are sent to bring him to Jesus. I like that. That's Jesus' sense of humour. You know what I mean? In other words, if you really want to say you're my friend, go and do something. Go and do something for your neighbour. So they have to show that they're the important people again. So they open the crowd and they bring Bartimaeus to Jesus. Now you have a very, very wonderful moment. And that is that Bartimaeus stands in the presence of the Lord. He is standing directly in front of his Saviour. And Jesus says, and what do you want me to do for you? I find that absolutely fascinating. Wouldn't you think it was obvious? But you see, Jesus was love incarnate. He
would not presume. Bartimaeus might have wanted money, or he might have wanted something for his family, or he might have wanted anything. But he allowed Bartimaeus his freedom to say to God what he really wanted. Now there is perfect love on the part of Jesus. Because God can give us anything if it's right for us. He won't give you something if it's not right for you. But if it is right for you, yes, he'll give it to you. And the blind man said, Rabboni. Now only two people addressed Jesus as Rabboni. And Rabboni is my beloved master, which means that this man is a real believer. That's why I call him a blind man who can see. He's a real believer. The only other person who used that language in the Gospels is Mary of Magdala, someone who had broken through to discover the incredible reality of God with us. And he said, my beloved master, grant that I may see. Now what he was saying was, give me the ability to live. I will take up the responsibilities of life. I will earn my own living as I'm supposed to do. I will do God's will as I'm supposed to do. Just give me the ability to do it. And I think that's fantastic. He's not asking for any freebies. And he's not asking for any shortcuts. He's just asking for the gift to live. The one very important point that I left out there, I'll put it in now because it's very important to emphasize it, and that is, as soon as Jesus said, bring him here, Bartimaeus did something very important. He jumped up and he threw off his cloak. Now that cloak, that mantle, represented his whole way of life as a blind beggar. And so the very fact that Jesus called him, he says, right, I'm jumping into new life. My new life begins at this second. He didn't wait even for a conversation with Jesus. And so he is similar but more heroic than the woman with the hemorrhage. She wanted to be very quiet about it all. But she knew, yes, I only have to touch him. I don't have to actually have a conversation with him. In other words, we only have to barely make contact with God. And God will be God in his own creative, glorious, marvellous, life-giving love that brings us to the fullness of life. Lord, that I may see is the most wonderful thing. So by the time Bartimaeus reached Jesus, Jesus saw that he was ready for the new life anyway. Isn't it fantastic? And Jesus said, go, your faith has saved you. Now, when Jesus says your faith has saved you, he's saying that interiorly you are open to God. You have already made contact with me. I am just confirming this. And I'm confirming this for the people all around. He did that for the woman with the hemorrhage as well. She had already made contact with him. She was quite willing to go home and live a grateful life at home, but Jesus wanted all the others to open up and to start putting their faith in him. There was a crowd involved in the case of the woman with the hemorrhage. There's a crowd involved here as well. And Bartimaeus, in fact, is a model for the whole nation. If only the nation would turn to Jesus, even in the last second, they could throw off the old cloak of unbelief and have their eyes opened to the presence of God in their midst. Bartimaeus is a model for them. But one of the things that we need to really look at is that the very first thing Bartimaeus ever saw was the Lord. Israel had been waiting for 12 or 13 centuries for the Messiah. The thing they wanted more than anything else was the Messiah. And the first person Bartimaeus saw was the Messiah. I think that's absolutely incredible. And, you know, we don't see the Lord because the block is within us. There's some prejudice in us. There's some closed thing in us.
There's something in us that's

cutting it off. He is there for us. And God is not a respecter of persons. He will do it for anybody, anywhere, anytime. But we have to throw off the old cloak of unbelief. And we have got to stand before the Lord and have our eyes really opened. I think that is extremely important. Master, he said, that I may see. I don't know how often you pray that to the Lord, but I often, often ask the Lord to let me see. In fact, I use the words of Psalm 13, "Open my eyes, O Lord, lest I sleep in death, lest the enemy say, I have overcome." Satan can really overcome us if we don't open up to God interiorly. If we don't open up to him in all the circumstances of our lives. Lord, that I may see. And I say to him also, that I may understand, that I may grasp, that I may be able to respond to you fully so that you can give me the fullness of life. So, if this man really sees, then he's going to do something. And Mark says, immediately his sight returned and he followed Jesus along the road. Now, in the actual physical circumstances of this event, that means that he joined the apostles and the disciples and followed Jesus. But that's not what Mark is saying. Mark is saying that if we truly open up to God and we truly throw off the yoke of unbelief, then we have to follow Jesus as a disciple along the Via Dolorosa, because the Via Dolorosa is the way of redemption. And it goes through Calvary to the resurrection. It goes from the resurrection to the ascension. It goes from the ascension into glory. That's the journey. But many Christians would prefer if there wasn't a station called Calvary. They would prefer to walk on cushions and then get to glory without having any of the stages in between. But then we would not be like Christ. And we would not be behaving as members of the body of Christ. So the nation of Israel has not been following Jesus. And therefore, it's not going to be able to participate in the glory of Jesus. In fact, when it comes to the passion, they're going to condemn him and they're going to say, we don't know the man, and that he's not our Messiah, and they're going to hand themselves over to Caesar. It's really, really sad. So blind Bartimaeus has a lot, not only to teach us, but to teach the disciples as well. He's a blind man who could see. And I think that Bartimaeus illustrates some of the wonderful teachings of Isaiah. Now, if you know me, you know how often I quote Isaiah, because Isaiah is one of the greatest seers of all time. And he was able to say ahead of time what God was going to do. And I'm going to finish this session with giving you a little bit of Isaiah 35, because it's the journey back to heaven. And it's Isaiah's way of proclaiming the gospel. And he says, let the wilderness and the dry lands exult, let the wasteland rejoice and bloom, let it bring forth flowers like the jonquil, let it rejoice and sing for joy. And you say, what's all that about? No. Until I tell you that they love using symbols, don't they? You've heard me say that before. The wilderness is a person's life where the flowers of virtue are not growing. The life is a waste. The dry lands are a person's life where the living waters of grace are missing. The wasteland is the wasted life. Now you have it, haven't you? So it's like having a congregation of down and outs, has-beens, also-rans, and failures incorporated.

and they're all in front of you, and you tell them to rejoice, and they say, huh? Rejoice over what? And he says, because the glory of Lebanon is bestowed on it, and the splendor of Carmel and Sharon. They will see the glory of the Lord and the splendor of our God. Now, he's using imagery of the fertile crescent, where the most wonderful plants and everything were seen, and the most wonderful flourishing. And he says to these people who are the last on the planet, because they're the ones Jesus reached, the people that were on the dung heap of society. And he says, you're going to see God. And they said, yeah, you know, give us a break. He says, strengthen all your weary hands, he says, and steady all trembling knees, and say to the faint hearts, courage, do not be afraid. Your God is coming, he said. Vengeance is coming. The retribution of God, he's coming to save you. And they said, no, we only heard two words, vengeance and retribution. Therefore, there's punishment coming. And he says, no. That he's going to take vengeance on the powers of evil. But he's going to save you. And then what is going to happen? Then the eyes of the blind will be opened. And the ears of the deaf will be unsealed. Then the lame will leap like a deer, and the tongues of the dumb sing for joy. Well, that's why certain miracles in the gospel are picked up by the evangelists and elaborated on, because they're showing you that Jesus has fulfilled the prophecies. And that I've already shown you that the lameness wasn't just physical, and the blindness isn't just physical, the deafness isn't just physical. Now, we didn't have time to do a deaf one with you. And he says, and water will gush from the desert. Everybody says, yeah. Water gushing from the desert. Streams from the wasteland. The scorched earth will become a lake, and the parched land springs of water. And the lairs where the jackals used to live will become thickets of reed and papyrus. And through it all will run a highway undefiled. They will call it the sacred way. And the redeemed will walk there. I've skipped a few lines. The redeemed will walk there because the Lord has ransomed them, and they will return to Zion singing for joy, with everlasting joy on their faces. Joy and gladness will go from them, and sorrow and lament will be no more. Now, I've only got a minute to tell you something wonderful. Mary of Magdala, water gushing from the desert. Okay? Zacchaeus, streams from the wasteland. The scorched earth becomes a lake. The sinful woman is restored. The parched land, the leper. And you know, the layers where the jackals used to live has become thickets of reed and papyrus. That is the transformation of Matthew into a source of the word of God. Now do you have it? Absolutely brilliant. And that's why I love this text, because it explains the Gospels. Now, I could have gone on and on talking about Bartimaeus, but I thought it was better to give you a wider context in which to read all of the miracles of Jesus. Because you are seeing in the flesh what Isaiah actually spoke about. And therefore, you're being told that anybody who opens up to God, anyone, anywhere, anytime, under any conditions, will experience transformation. The Lord will put you on the journey of the redeemed, and he'll take you to glory, where there will be everlasting joy and happiness. Thank you for joining us. Slán agus beannacht déileamh. Goodbye. God bless you.

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2: This Sunday is the 26th Sunday of Ordinary Time. In it, we have a confrontation between Jesus and the chief priests and elders of the people. Jesus reveals to them, "Amen, I say to you, tax collectors and prostitutes are entering the kingdom of God before you." This must have astounded them as much as it astounds us today. How could tax collectors and prostitutes enter the kingdom of God before the chief priests and elders of God's holy people? Jesus says the answer is because they believed. They believed in St. John the Baptist when he came in the way of righteousness. They repented from their ways and followed what they saw as a truth open for them. And of course, this message is poignant. It comes just a few chapters before these same chief priests and elders will refuse to believe Jesus himself and crucify him. And so Jesus reveals that the true greatness of a person doesn't lie in their outward position. It lies in the disposition of their heart. And this is a challenge for us as well. Many Christians today seem to live their lives as if their friendships, their jobs, their health were enough to guarantee their relationship with God. We can have many things on the outside and sometimes very little on the inside. But Jesus is offering us something much more. He says to begin with the inside. Accept God's love for you deep in your heart. Form a real relationship with God. And then everything that you don't have seems to be of little account. And everything that you do have suddenly finds a new and higher purpose. One of the greatest messages of Christianity is that the greatness of a person is measured by love. And there is no greater way to love than by belief in God. Now is the time to begin again. Now is the time for faith.
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4: Our life is a gift. Our faith is a gift. And with God's grace and gifts also come responsibility. A beautiful duty to be merciful to others, as our Heavenly Father is merciful to us. Being Catholic means living as a new creation. Our faith, when you just think of that extraordinary love of God for each one of us, our faith has to change us. We need to live differently, think differently. We have to live as people who have been forgiven, who have been touched by the love and mercy of God. As Catholics, we are called to change our society through love and compassion.
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8: I'm Abigail Galvan. 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Landmark court case. New developments in the California Attorney General's lawsuit against two pro-life pregnancy centers. Global audience. The Church in America takes center stage for the beatification of Archbishop Fulton Sheen. How his alma mater is getting ready. Plus, a driving force. Meet the pro-life group Fighting for the Unborn using billboards.

0: closing arguments just wrapped up in what is believed to be the first major trial involving abortion pill reversals. California Attorney General Rob Bonta is seeking $25 million in fines from two pro-life groups. He also wants a permanent gag order on their ability to speak out about abortion pill reversals. The Attorney General says the claims that APR works is, quote, false advertising. Abortion pill reversal is recommended or dispensed by pregnancy centers to prevent the completion of an abortion after a woman has taken mifepristone. A ruling is expected in the next 3 months. Peter Brin from the Thomas More Society is defending the pro-life groups. In a statement, he says in part, quote, after 3 years and 6 weeks of trial, the Attorney General never named one woman harmed by this protocol, because there isn't one. This case didn't come out of nowhere. Since Dobbs, California's Attorney General has made no secret of his intent to go after pro-life pregnancy centers, and Heartbeat International and Real Options are paying the price for that political agenda. One Catholic medical doctor says multiple studies show abortion pill reversal is effective and safe. Dr. George Delgado explained the process on EWTN News in depth in 2023.
1: What we use to reverse the effects of mifepristone is progesterone, natural progesterone, which has been used in pregnancy for over 50 years. Doctors have a lot of confidence in it. We know that mifepristone itself does not cause birth defects. And we have enough evidence accumulated now with the studies that we've done showing that it's effective up to 68% with our best protocols, and it's safe, no risk of birth defects, as well as the Heartbeat International data, which runs Abortion Pill Rescue Network, which now has documented more than 4,000 births after successful reversals.
0: For more on this and other pro-life court cases, we turn to Lorna Henry, attorney with the Pro-Life Pacific Justice Institute. Lorna, it's great to have you back. Now, this is believed to be the first abortion pill reversal case to reach trial in the United States. Can you tell us what is at stake here?
2: This case that the California Attorney General Rob Bonta filed against Heartbeat International and Real Options has widespread implications for pro-life advocates and pregnancy resource centers. And the trial was 6 weeks. Closing arguments was just a few days ago. What this case involves is whether or not Heartbeat International will be able to provide women who want to reverse a medical abortion with information as well as options to do so. And so within 90 days, the judge is expected to issue a decision, so we're waiting to see what the ruling will be.
0: The closing arguments, as you just mentioned, concluded last week. How did they go, and do you think the pro-life side has a strong case?
2: I definitely think they have a strong case. What is at issue, and what the concern is whether or not the government can silence speech that they disagree with as it relates to abortion and pregnancy. And so this is really just go to the heart of whether or not people of faith can exercise their right to value life at all stages, including the life of the preborn.
0: Was there anything in particular that stuck out to you in the arguments made?
2: Well, the Attorney General filed this lawsuit under the false advertising law and unfair competition law. And Heartbeat International is a nonprofit. And what they are trying to do is just give women information. There were hundreds of exhibits. There were 25 witnesses. And there is evidence that Heartbeat International can point to that the information they're giving is not medically false or that they're trying to profit from it illegally. So I think they have a very, very strong case.
0: Now, we know you're following several other pro-life court cases. Can you tell us the latest with the assisted suicide law in Illinois and why it's facing new legal challenges?
2: So Illinois is one of over a dozen states that have now passed laws allowing for assisted suicide, and their law became effective on September 12th. So we have people of multiple faiths, including Catholic plaintiffs and religious healthcare workers, who challenged this law because although it does not require physicians to directly participate in abortion, there are provisions that make it difficult for someone to get out of referring a patient for assisted suicide or participating in the process. And so we want to protect their rights at all levels when it comes to their ability to exercise their religion.
0: And in Ohio, your firm, Pacific Justice Institute, filed an amicus brief in a religious freedom case involving an Orthodox Jewish man, prayer, and a government zoning authority. Can you take us inside this case?
2: Yes, Daniel Grant out of Ohio filed a lawsuit because he wanted to have a prayer gathering at his home. He doesn't drive on the Sabbath day, and for him, it was important.

0: Now to Missouri and its midterm ballot initiative on whether to prohibit abortion and so-called gender transition procedures for minors. A new poll from YouGov and St. Louis University shows a literal dead heat. 43% support the initiative to curtail abortion and so-called gender-affirming care. 44% oppose it, with 13% undecided. In February, 50% said they support the initiative, with 39% opposing it. One policy expert says the findings are not as bad as they seem.
1: We are doing better among certain demographic groups that often do not vote for pro-life ballot propositions. Amendment 3 enjoys plurality support from non-white voters. That's a positive development. And we're kind of underperforming amongst the elderly and amongst low-income earners. These are demographics that often vote pro-life. So we can make up some ground here if we can convince, you know, elderly voters and low-income voters, or usually natural pro-life voters, to vote for this ballot proposition. We can make up some ground.
0: Michael New from the Catholic University of America and the Pro-Life Charlotte Luzier Institute says there is an update on the pro-life ballot initiative in Idaho.
1: The Church of Latter-day Saints is opposing a ballot question that would put abortion in Idaho state constitution. Mormons are 24% of the Idaho population, so I think that the Church of Latter-day Saints has a lot of weight in that state. That's a good development.
0: Now to Capitol Hill, where a Republican senator is seeking to have GOP office holders and candidates sign a document pledging their support for the pro-life movement. A report from the Hill says the initiative is led by Missouri Senator Josh Hawley. He is working with Christian groups to push GOP lawmakers and candidates to pledge to fight for legislation to restrict abortion. In March, Senator Hawley introduced a measure to ban the use of mifepristone for abortions and to allow women to sue the drug's manufacturers. In South Korea, lawmakers are set to approve abortion pills for the first time. The bill will take effect next year. Now the country's Catholic bishops are speaking out, calling the move, quote, a disregard for life. The bishops add, quote, we eagerly ask the government and the National Assembly to deeply contemplate this and choose a path that protects life while practically helping women. The stage is set for Pope Leo XIV to bring Catholic social teaching to secular Europe during his three-day trip to Paris, Lourdes, and Metz, France. The Holy Father's approach to sharing church teaching and political and social issues will be followed closely. EWTN News Vatican contributor Zofia Schubeck has more.
2: The eldest daughter of the church is set to welcome Pope Leo XIV this week. And amid the Holy Father's busy schedule and assisted suicide, in 2024, it became the first country to enshrine abortion into its constitution.
3: The Pope will certainly repeat what is the Catholic doctrine, the preservation of life from the beginning to the end and the natural end. But he will also leave to the French Catholic Church the debate with the political parties in France and the institutions. That is a subsidiarity that is at the heart of the Catholic doctrine as well.
2: EWTN European correspondent Céline Tadier told me some more of the country's current situation regarding life and what might come from the Holy Father's visit.
4: What would you like to see the Pope do? Do you want him to be diplomatic, or do you think the people of France would want him to directly address this issue and kind of name it for what it is?
5: I think it's less about what I want, but probably what people need in France. And I think especially the younger generation, because Pope Leo is going to France in a very particular, a very special context, I would say, because there is this very strong Catholic revival right now happening.

0: In France, especially among the Gen Z, this younger generation, they really want clear messages, clear words, real moral landmarks. And I think that Boblio understands that. So he will have a very difficult mission, a very difficult task, but he will have to be very strong and very unapologetic in the way he defends the core teachings of the church. And I think people are expecting him on that.
1: And are the young Catholics in France fighting for life and for the dignity of every human person? Because I remember when I went to the March for Life in Paris in January, the majority of the march was made up of young people. And so what does that look like in France at the moment?
0: Yes, that's interesting that you're raising that issue because that past March of Life for Life in January, the average age was around 20, which I think is a very telling factor around also a generational shift because it's apparent also in the church hierarchy right now because the bishops have been very outspoken around euthanasia, the end of life bill. They were very much against it and they were very outspoken.
1: I mean, what a shift from having such a strong history rooted in Catholicism to now having abortion literally enshrined into the Constitution.
0: See, France is basically probably the best and the worst from a Catholic point of view, because those who are still Catholics are really Catholics to the core. But at the same time, those who are anti-clericalism is extremely widespread in France, and it's a consequence of the French Revolution that, of course, happened at the end of the 18th century, and so. The ultimate goal was to marginalize Christianity and to really erase it from the deep heritage of France. And the proof is that although they were able to erase Catholic culture from education, from politics, it's making its comeback. So it's a very interesting turning point in history for us now. So it's a country that is being tested in every possible level, but it's a country that is also fighting back.
1: Thank you so much.
0: Thank you very much for having me.
2: Coming up, driving home a pro-life message. One group's a decades-long push to fight for the unborn without becoming political.
3: At the height of his television ministry, Fulton Sheen walked into American living rooms wearing a bishop's cassock, and he started talking about God. And somehow, millions watched. His television program, Life is Worth Living, proved that Americans would listen to serious Christian teaching when it was communicated with intelligence, conviction, and genuine humanity. This may be his greatest lesson for American Catholics today. Let us be bold about what we believe and why we believe it. Servant of God Fulton Sheen, pray for us.
2: Welcome back to EWTN Pro-Life Weekly. I'm your host, Abigail Galvan. We are in the final countdown to the beatification of Archbishop Fulton Sheen later this week in St. Louis. Among the itinerary of events was a mass in Peoria, Illinois last Sunday on the anniversary of his ordination to the priesthood.

0: The Mass took place at the Cathedral of St. Mary of the Immaculate Conception, where a young Fulton Sheen was once an altar boy. He was ordained on September 20, 1919, and later had a long career on television and the radio. He also wrote around 75 books. Archbishop Sheen's Beatification Mass Thursday is expected to draw tens of thousands of the faithful to the Dome at the America Center in St. Louis. For more, we turn to Father Aquinas Gilbo, chaplain and vice president of ministry and mission at the Catholic University of America. He is also a co-host of EWTN's coverage of the beatification of Archbishop Fulton Sheen. Father Aquinas, what are you most looking forward to with the beatification of Archbishop Sheen?
1: Well, thank you, Abby. These are important days for the church in our nation. For the first time in a long time, one of our own, compatriot, a fellow American, will be raised to the dignity of the altars. He'll be beatified, and the church will recommend him worldwide.

0: high as not only a heroic witness to the faith, but also as a trustworthy heavenly intercessor.
1: Amen. And remind us again of the ways Archbishop Shane promoted a culture of life in his programs and in his writings.
0: So Archbishop Sheen, he was ordained a priest in September of 1919, and he died shortly after his 60th anniversary of priesthood. He was a priest a long time, but he was ordained a bishop in the 50s, just when the pro-abortion wave was beginning to swell in the United States. So being a bishop in the 50s, in the 60s, and in the 70s, after Roe v. Wade, in the build-up to that decision, and even after, Archbishop Sheen was a staunch defender of the dignity of human life. But he was also a prophet as to the social effects that abortion would have on our country, especially, and this is what his psychological and philosophical training allowed him to see. He really anticipated the psychological effects that something like universal abortion would have on the public psyche of our country. And he was a kind of prophet as to the effects that maybe we're seeing even still today, 50 plus years after that decision, happily after its reversal. But in many places, abortion's still legal. It's still part of our collective American mindset that one can advance in life by unfortunately, taking advantage of the lives of the sick and the unborn.
1: And as we mentioned, you worked on campus at the Catholic University of America, and Archbishop Sheen was a professor there for 23 years. In what ways does he remain relevant at CUA and in general?
0: Well, we're thrilled as much as anyone over the beatification of Archbishop Sheen. He's the first alumnus of the university and also the first professor that we've had in our 140-year history, who's been beatified. So we're thrilled about that. There are reminders of him around campus, his classroom that he used in McMahon Hall, one of the older buildings on campus, has his name in his image inside. It's been dedicated to him. And of course, St. Paul Chapel in Caldwell Hall, the university's oldest building, is a place that Archbishop Sheen himself loved as a student and as a professor. He talks in his memoirs of visiting that chapel regularly for prayer. He celebrated mass there. He preached there. And so we have these third-class relics of Archbishop Sheen's all over campus.
1: That's incredible. And for people who are set to tune into the beatification coverage, what do you hope they'll get out of it?
0: Or I hope they get a sense both of the importance of the moment, but also how it is that being 100% American and 100% Catholic can come together in a life. Archbishop Sheen demonstrates that heroically, and in a way, he shows how an American life can be sanctified by the gospel and by the fullness of the Catholic faith. And so that's a moment in this 250th anniversary of our nation's founding, a wonderful thing to be reminded of, that American liberty and Catholic obedience are two things that can wed in a life unto holiness.
1: Beautifully said. And Father Aquinas, what's your personal connection with Sheen?
0: We know Archbishop Sheen was there at the very beginning of my call to the priesthood. He didn't know it. He was already gone home to the Lord many years. But when I first went to see a priest about entering the seminary, he gave me a copy of Treasuring Clay, Archbishop Sheen's memoirs, to read. And I devoured it. I had never heard of Archbishop Sheen before reading his autobiography, but since then, I haven't forgotten him, and he's been an inspiration just in terms of how he lived his priestly grace as he did for 60 years. Has it remains as an important example and inspiration to me.
1: Amen. Well, that's beautifully said, Father, and we very much look forward to your coverage of his beatification. Finally, tonight, as we draw closer to the midterm elections, it is time for a non-political story. A pro-life organization in Minnesota is seeking to change minds about abortion, not through politics, but through education and simple facts. Pro-life across America has spent nearly four decades placing billboards across the United States. The initiative began out of the belief that lasting change comes by changing hearts and minds rather than focusing on winning elections. What started as a family business in 1989 has grown to 11,000 billboards in 40-plus states. We recently spoke with the president of Pro-Life Across America. For more, we turn to Angie Johnson, president of Pro-Life Across America, the organization behind the billboards. Angie, why did you decide to take a non-political approach with this initiative?
2: Well, actually, it was started by my mom, Marianne Kuharski, in 1989, and her goal was to educate the public as well as provide help for those in need of support and to make sure that they really know that they have options.
1: Your organization just sheds a light on abortion through billboards. Do you have any plans to place billboards in states with abortion initiatives leading up to the midterm elections?
2: We don't specifically target them, but we have had a donor come forward this year and say she specifically wanted her donation to go towards two states in particular to help educate on this topic. Our billboards will never say anything like vote a certain way. They'll continue to be our same branding message, but she really wanted to focus on Virginia and Missouri this year, and so we are. We're going to work hard to put all of her donation into those states, and we'll continue putting our billboards up. And she knows that these are so educational that it plants a seed in people's minds, and she knows that that will support the efforts there, and we just have to continue to pray that it will do its job.
1: That's incredible. And do you have other examples of feedback that you've received from people who have been impacted by your advertising?
2: Oh, yes. Oh, my goodness. So many stories. So I still answer the hotline calls here. And then we partner with Option Line, which is owned by Heartbeat International, wonderful group. And they answer our phones when I'm not here in the office and our other staff members are not here to answer the phone. But, oh, man, we're getting a lot of calls about abortion pill. So those calling in to say, can I get the abortion pill? Or I've taken one pill and I'm regretting my decision. I don't want to take the second one. So those are so important to make sure to get her to listen first about her concerns, to make sure that she knows that there are options. There are people willing to support her along the way. And that is clothing, food, parenting classes, financial support. So many times these callers tell us that they really don't know that there's a local pregnancy center right there. And usually we can get them very, very close. So yeah, I mean, we've had a lot, very, very sad calls. Sometimes it's the boyfriend and the woman is in the bathroom already after taking the pill, which is so heartbreaking. We get a lot of calls also from women who have already gone through an abortion and they pass our billboard and they say, I want to help. I want to support you because I wish I would have saw that sign, you know, 20 years ago, 10 years ago, because she knows that she's living with that regret still, even years later. And so we can provide her with confidential counseling as well and get her support to go through, you know, grief counseling and post-abortion recovery. We get a lot of different calls. I mean, sometimes it's even like those who are kind of far removed. We've had grandparents and uncles call saying, I know of this woman and she's telling us that she's thinking of an abortion. What can you give me to help her realize that there are other options? And so we're here to help with that education piece.
1: I love that. And then is there a particular message that has been particularly effective?
2: I think Heartbeat goes a long ways. We tend to use that one a lot, Heartbeat 22 Days, because that's very early on. And I know that with the abortion pill being over 60% now of all abortions, it's really important for women to know that your baby has a heartbeat before you can actually hear it in a ultrasound, and your baby is growing and life begins at conception is also a very important one because for obvious purposes, like we know that as Catholics. And so just reminding them that yes, every life begins at conception. Every life is has unique dignity. So yeah.
1: I love that. And how does your faith impact your work?
2: Oh my goodness. Well, my faith definitely impacts my work here, but I mean, we always say this is a human rights issue that you don't, you know, it spans all faiths. You know, you don't have to be Catholic, but mine in particular, obviously it does because I do feel like this is a spiritual battle. Ever since, you know, I used to work in the corporate world and then I came over to working for a nonprofit for pro-life, and you realize you really, truly need to clutch your rosary and to keep your faith front and center. So we pray as a staff when we get those hard hotline calls.

0: calls.
1: Oh.
0: We take a staff retreat. We have our office blessed, and we make sure to know that, like, when our phones go down, there's a reason. There's somebody trying to fight us to get it so that we can accept those calls. And so we just know we got to work harder, you know?
1: Well, Angie, thank you so much just for the important work that you're doing and taking the helm after your mom founded this, and for the way in which you bring your faith into the work. And I just am impressed to hear just how innovative you guys have been going online, but then also responding to the new abortion pill crisis. So just thank you for your work.
0: Oh, thank you. And thank you for so much for having me. And if anybody wants to get involved, I hope they'd go to our website and come join us.
1: That does it for this edition of EWTN Pro-Life Weekly. 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We hope you'll leave a comment if there's any news you'd like us to cover and let us know how we can pray for you. Remember, life is a gift. Your life is a gift. God bless.
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5: This is EWTN Daily Saint, where each story reminds us that holiness is possible in every age. Saint Vincent de Paul was raised by a poor farming family in 16th century France. After being ordained a priest at an early age, he was seized by pirates who sold him into slavery. That experience changed him and led him to dedicate his life to serving the poor. He founded the Congregation of the Mission, whose priests preached parish missions and educated the clergy. He also co-founded the Daughters of Charity, a women's community devoted to serving the poor and most vulnerable. In addition, he organized relief efforts during wartime and disasters, inspiring the founding of countless service ministries. Vincent de Paul died in 1660. Canonized in 1737, his enduring legacy lives on through the many charitable organizations that continue his mission today. May the life of Saint Vincent de Paul inspire you to grow closer to Christ today. Saint Vincent, pray for us. To sign up for the Daily Saint emails, please visit ewtn.com/dailysaint.
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0: 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Charles Beery is our producer. Matt Gabinski is our phone screener. Jeff Burson handles social media for the program. If you want to ask a question via YouTube or Facebook Live, we're streaming there right now. Just put your question in the comments box. Jeff will send that to us right here in the studio. I'm Tom Price along with Dr. David Anders.
1: Tom, how are you today?
0: I'm great. How are you, my friend?
1: Oh, I'm doing fine. Thank you.
0: On days like this, we like to lead off with a common objection. And this is one of those I hear, it seems like almost every day, if not every week. And this is an email that we received from Robert. I have heard you refer to penal substitution as atrocious and unjust on God's part, since we know from Acts 2:23 that Jesus was, quote, delivered up by the predetermined plan and foreknowledge of God. Why not ascribe injustice to God on that basis, even if we don't regard penal substitution as his purpose? I'm curious to know why Catholicism teaches that the doctrine of penal substitution dishonors God, but that his willing and planning a horrific torture for his sinless son does not. Thanks, Robert.
1: Yeah, that's actually a really good question. I appreciate it. First of all, I should clarify, I'm not aware that the Catholic Church as such teaches anything regarding the doctrine of penal substitution other than that it is untrue. Right?
0: Okay.
1: So the kind of polemical language you just referred to, calling it kind of a horrible injustice and atrocity, that's my language.
0: Okay.
1: That's Andrew's language. It's not necessarily, you're not going to find in the Council of Trent, and oh, by the way, this is a horrible doctrine, right? That's just the way I've described it.
0: Okay.
1: The doctrine of the atonement, the way the Catholic Church understands the death of Christ, is that Christ essentially is martyred for his noble life, right? He teaches in the Sermon on the Mount that we should turn the other cheek and be pure in heart, and someone said, go with you 1 mile, go with him two, and ultimately he says, blessed are those who are persecuted for righteousness' sake. And that's the way Jesus lived. He lived the ethic that he taught, and of course it led to his death. He was killed for that. Now, many of the Jews were jealous of his popularity with the people, and particularly, I think, affronted by his statement that the temple would be destroyed and that he would supplant it. That was particularly offensive. From the Romans' point of view, I don't think they had any particular attachment to Jewish religious ritual or cult or the temple. They saw Christ as a political threat, maybe an insurrectionist or somebody who would destabilize the population. So either way, he was martyred for his teaching and his mode of life. And we regard, and I think most people do, someone who lives a noble life, especially someone as noble a life as Jesus lived in service to the poor and to community and teaching the value of the golden rule, someone who would die in the service of that teaching, well, that's honorable, that's noble, that's praiseworthy. And we even regard, say, fallen civil rights heroes today, when they give their lives in testimony of the prophetic teaching, we say, well, that was a heroic sacrifice.
0: Yeah.
1: Well, even more so Jesus. Now, God also evaluates Christ's self-offering as noble, as praiseworthy, as something that's worthy of honor and exaltation. That's what St. Paul can say. He was obedient unto death on a cross, and therefore God exalted him. Now, your question is, well, why did God set the world up in such a way that the salvation of the human race would require or be served by the martyrdom of the self-offering of Jesus? Why not just make a world in which there was no necessity of atonement? And to that, I can't really speak, because obviously God wasn't compelled to make the world that he made. He made the world the way he made it. But we do have some clues, I think, in the gospel. Jesus himself gives us one when he says there's more rejoicing in heaven over one sinner that repents than over 99 righteous people that have no need of repentance, right? So that there's something about the very process of conversion, about the reformation of a soul, bringing someone from darkness to light, bringing someone from egotism to charity, bringing someone from hate to love, that's worth doing. It's a story worth telling. And, you know, between two possible universes, one in which we were all just angelic beings with our harps, and another one in which we have the possibility of being redeemed and being

0: process of transformation into the likeness and image of God, that second storyline is a story worth telling. There's an intrinsic beauty and a goodness to the redemption of the world that would be different from simply the creation of a world that didn't ever need to be redeemed.
1: Okay. Well, we thank you so much for your email, Robert. Here's one from Prosperin, watching us on YouTube in the Philippines. Prosperin says, the biggest cult here in the Philippines asserts that Christ's church in 33 AD went into apostasy, and that's why Felix Manalo had to establish a church in 1914 called Iglesia Ni Cristo. Felix Manalo is for them the last messenger in the Far East. Any thoughts about that?
0: Yeah, that's an interesting position. It kind of runs flat contrary to the teaching of Jesus and the rest of the New Testament, right? Because Christ's promise was that the gates of hell would not prevail against the church.
1: Mm-hmm.
0: And the message of the book of Hebrews is that Christ is the final and definitive revelation of the Father. So on at least two points, this institution contravenes the teaching of Christ in the New Testament. One, it asserts that there's some last person after Jesus, which Christ himself doesn't teach, the gospel doesn't teach. Secondly, it makes Christ into a liar insofar as Jesus promised the gates of hell would not prevail against the church, and this fellow seems to have argued that it prevailed. So don't hold with that.
1: Seems a bit problematic. All right. Prosperin, thanks for watching us on YouTube in the Philippines. In a moment, we're going to get to the phones. It looks like Matt is screening those calls right now. We have a line open for you at 833-288-EWTN. That's 833-288-3986. 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
2: This is a Pro-Life Minute with doctors Stephen and Gracie Christie.
3: Here's a pro-choice argument that always makes me cringe. A fetus or embryo is not alive, it's just a clump of cells, and nobody really knows when life begins. What's your answer to that?
4: Sure. Whether or not something is alive is not a matter of philosophy or religion or politics or personal introspection. What is alive or living is a purely scientific question that science has fully settled, and it's spelled out in nearly every embryology and biology textbook used in just about every medical school the world over. There's overwhelming scientific consensus that from the moment of conception, an embryo fulfills all 8 criteria of biological life.
3: That's right. Criteria like the capacity for growth and metabolism, being responsive to stimuli, reproductive capacity, and homeostasis. So why don't we stick to the most basic scientific facts in this debate? Life begins at conception.
5: Father John Ricardo.
6: When you and I come to Mass, we're accustomed to thinking of the beginning of the Mass, what we call the Liturgy of the Word, as a time when someone or someones, they kind of get up, they read from this book, which most of us have limited understanding of, about a people who we really don't grasp, with names that are very hard to pronounce, which we feel embarrassed about saying out loud, because you just know people are going, who's Shiel Teal, for crying out loud, you know? When the Word of God is proclaimed at Mass, it's happening now. It's an event. The wondrous deeds that God has done in human history are being proclaimed in our midst now, and to that, you and I have to respond. And we do respond. We either respond with, so what? I don't care. This is irrelevant to my life. Or we respond by saying, yes, Lord, I believe this, and I want you to take over more and more of my life.
5: The people you know and trust are on EWTN.
1: It's Call to Communion here on EWTN with Dr. David Anders. Our phone number, 833-288-EWTN, if you have a question for Dr. David Anders, or if perhaps you'd like to tell us what is stopping you from becoming a Catholic. 833-288-3986. Here's a question from Bradley now, watching us on Facebook. Bradley says, the Protestant Bible has 66 books, the Catholic Bible has 73 books, and the Greek Orthodox Bible has 76 books, and the Ethiopian churches include some of the apostolic fathers in their canon. So, how in the world do we have certainty about our act of faith in the canon?
0: What a fantastic question. Yes, you can only have certainty in your act of faith in the canon if you have a divine authority that can divine the contents of the canon. That's the only way you can have certainty. So the question is, did Jesus establish a divine authority with the power

0: to define the contents of the canon? That's a simple question. The answer is yes.
1: Yes.
0: Christ said to St. Peter, you're the rock on which I'll build the church's foundation. You're the foundation on which I'll build the church, rather.
1: Uh-huh.
0: I give to you the keys of the kingdom of heaven, and whatever you bind on earth is bound in heaven.
1: And
0: so where Peter is, there is the church, and there's the faith.
1: There it is.
0: Now, apart from the magisterial authority of the Catholic Church, I contend we can't have certainty in our act of faith, neither about the canon or anything else. So that's a powerful motive for believing the Catholic teaching about the sacred magisterium.
1: Yes, indeed. Bradley, thanks for checking us out on Facebook today. Here's a question from Emmanuel in Germany, watching on YouTube. How can you reconcile Jesus' command to go throughout the world and evangelize or spread the gospel and make the peoples of into people of God and the present church approach of acceptance of other religions without spreading the gospel?
0: Yeah, so first of all, I don't see that those two things are at all contrary to one another. Right. In other words, the Catholic Church teaches in the Second Vatican Council Declaration on Ecumenism on World Religions, Nostra Aetate, that the Church accepts everything that is true, everything that is true in the various world religions. It does not teach that everything they teach is true. It just says, when they teach truth, we agree, right? And we see those truths as points of commonality, pointing ultimately to Catholic unity. It doesn't mean that everything that every religious tradition teaches is true. And the job of a Catholic is to be a light bulb. That's what Jesus said. He said, you know, don't hide your lamp under a bushel, but let it shine so people can see your good works and give glory to your Father in heaven. So the Church attempts to exhibit the truth of the gospel in the world in a myriad of ways, both by our verbal testimony as well as by our works of mercy and acts of justice and so forth. And in that way, the Church is, or tries to be, the light of the nations that lets the light of Christ shine over the whole world and to draw all men into that unity in Christ. Now, we recognize that that unity may be more or less perfectly realized at any given point in time. And sometimes, you know, Jesus said the kingdom of God grows like a mustard seed. It's the smallest of all seeds, but it becomes great, and then, you know, and then all the birds can come and nest in the branches, or like leaven that grows through the dough, and you don't quite exactly know how, but then you come in the next day, and poof, there's a loaf of bread. Well, when you look at the way the Catholic faith has impacted world history down through the millennia, in part, it has done so through people converting and joining the Catholic faith, and that's, of course, the most manifest way that the Church has led to the expansion of the kingdom of God in human history. But in other ways, the Church has had a powerful influence on the self-expression of other religious traditions. They have also been transformed internally in response to Catholic influence. So think, for example, about the way ideas like universal human rights have permeated not only Catholic society, but the whole world.
1: Yes.
0: And so that's a common language that we can now speak with most people, not everybody, but with most people around the world.
1: Mm-hmm.
0: But that contribution is a fruit of Catholic intellectual life. It was Catholic theologians in Salamanca in the 16th century that invented the language of universal human rights. One of the major contributors, authors of the UN Declaration of Human Rights was, in fact, the Catholic philosopher Jacques Maritain. And so that's one of many illustrations of the way in which the Catholic Church, both overtly but also subtly, is salt and light throughout the world without endorsing everything that goes on in the name of religion. Jesus didn't endorse everything that goes on in the name of religion. He was constantly critical of superstitious religious practice. And that's the way the Church functions. We don't reject anything that is true or good or beautiful, but we seek to have a purifying, humanizing, divinizing impact both within and without the Church.
1: Thank you so much, Emmanuel, for checking us out on YouTube in Germany. It's called A Communion here on EWTN. Our phone number, 833-288-EWTN. That's 833-288-3986. There is a line open for you right now. Matt's getting another line screen. We'll get to that in just a moment. I have a fun question for you here. Actually, two of them.
0: I like fun questions.
1: Yeah, this one is from Nancy Joe in Portland, Oregon. Nancy Joe says, I'm just curious. During your travels by airplane,

0: plane. Have you ever had the experience of sharing your conversion story after someone comments on like whatever book that you're reading? In other words, they see the book that you're reading, they strike up a conversation, and that leads to a chat about your conversion story. Any stories you can share about that? And here's her PS, what do you eat on your travels?
1: Okay. You know, I usually kind of keep to myself when I travel, but I have from time to time struck up conversations with people about the faith.
0: Uh-huh.
1: Sometimes it might be because of a book I'm reading. Sometimes it might be because of a book they're reading.
0: Mm.
1: Sometimes it might be because, you know, somebody recognizes me from Catholic media or something.
0: Uh-huh.
1: I don't know if I have anything super memorable or interesting. But I tell you what, you know, when I'm traveling, this is just kind of a thing. I've always kind of got my eyes open for clerics and religious.
0: Oh, you know? Sure.
1: And they're easy to spot.
0: I do that too.
1: You know?
0: Yeah.
1: And they're usually off busy running for their next gate, so I don't really have a chance to talk. But I have from time to time, you know, found myself seated next to a religious or a cleric of some kind, and they're pretty obvious. You know, they stand out and strike up a conversation. When it comes to eating, now I know, well, the reason the person asks is I've make no mistake of the fact that I'm kind of on a restricted diet.
0: Yes.
1: And so I do a lot of food prep, you know, and I pack a little lunch bag and take it with me. And back in the day, I've kind of changed my menu, but I used to take a baked sweet potato with me.
0: Really?
1: In this little lunch box. And I've stopped doing that because every single time it gets flagged going through security. They see this large oblong object and they're like, what on earth is that?
0: What is that?
1: And it was just holding up the line. So I've switched to, you know, falafels and things other than sweet potatoes.
0: There you go. Nancy Jo, thank you so much for your question. It's called a communion here on EWTN. Our phone number, 833-288-EWTN. That's 833-288-3986. Here's one from Servi Amoris, who says, good afternoon, Dr. Anders. I have a question concerning the approval of our community. As of now, we are a private association. Our archbishop wants to approve us as a, quote, public association of the faithful, but he wants a recommendation of our parish priest in order for him to approve. We're having an issue with this pastor of ours concerning Adam and Eve's historical existence, or a myth. And in order for him to approve us, we need to recant that Adam and Eve is not a historical figure, but rather a myth. Dr. Anders, is believing in historical Adam and Eve a hindrance to be approved as a public association? And is it a prerequisite condition for us to be approved for this public association by recanting? Thank you so much.
1: Okay, thanks. So, you know, when it comes to the canonical questions, the legal questions within the church's own administration about how to get approved as a public association of the faithful, you are now miles above my pay grade.
0: Oh, okay.
1: Right? I mean, I deal at the level of historical theology. I don't deal in the canon law stuff. And the last thing in the world I want to do is insert myself into a process that is the prerogative of the bishop and the pastor. That's not my job, right? Mm. So I'm going to totally recognize and defer to the authority of the bishop and the local pastor and the canonists, and I won't touch that. You know, I will say, when it comes to the question of the book of Genesis and history of Adam and Eve, that the church has made plain for quite some time, actually for 2,000 years, that the book of Genesis is it contains an awful lot of figurative language, the purpose of which is not to give us information about ancient geology or anthropology or this sort of business, right?
0: Mm-hmm.
1: But it's really to establish facts about humankind's relationship to God and the cosmos and the natural order and our moral situation before God. And a lot of modern study on the Bible also points out that there are profound parallels between the story of Adam and Eve and the national journey of the people of Israel, where sort of paradise and exile seem to characterize their national existence. And the whole question of how do we recover from the exile? And even after the Maccabean revolt and destroying the Seleucid overlords and kicking them out of the country, Rome moves in, Israel's still in the land, but they are experiencing themselves as in a state of exile. Exile hasn't quite finished. You know, they're still oppressed. And this is why even after Jesus is on the scene and he's radically reinterpreting what God's kingdom would mean for the people of God, even then the disciples can't quite get it through their heads. And they go, Lord, are you at this time going to restore the kingdom of Israel, you know, to Israel? And he's like, don't you get it? It's here. I'm restoring it. I'm restoring it.
0: Yeah.
1: But that theme of exile and return and what that means, we find that from Genesis all the way into our own lives. And so these are the kinds of questions that the text raises for us. Now, when Pope Pius XII looked at these questions in light of modern science, his conclusion was, and this you'll find this in Humani Generis' encyclical, was, look, the Adam and Eve story is less important to the question of human origins than the story of Christ, because the New Testament teaching is that Christ is the second Adam. And so the parallelism to Adam becomes theologically significant in view of the redemption. So it's not so much a question about how do we interpret Genesis, it's more a question about how do we interpret the significance of Christ as the second Adam for understanding human origins?
0: Very good.
1: And the Pope's counsel was, theologians and scientists can certainly investigate without prejudice questions of human origins and where the science leads, but they should do so with a profound sensitivity to how this will be read in light of the doctrine of redemption. And so I think that's the safest place for me to stop.
0: Sounds good. Thanks so much for your question. If you're ready now, let's go to the phones at 833-288-EWTN. We're going to begin today with William. William's in Moorhead, Minnesota, listening on the great Real Presence Radio. Hey, William, what's on your mind today?
2: Doctor, how do we defend the church's position that's represented in Romans 1:23? It was used at Mass today. It says, they became fools and exchanged the glory of the immortal God for the likeness of an image of mortal man, or of birds, or of four-legged animals, or snakes. In other words, a lot of Protestant churches, they never have statues, but we Catholics do. So how do we defend that practice?
1: Yes, thank you. I really appreciate the question. So, you know, when you read the Pentateuch, the first five books of the Bible, and the instructions in the book of Exodus for how Israel should construct the tabernacle and the worship, and then when you read the book of 1 Kings, read about Solomon constructing the temple according to God's design, it's conspicuous that it's packed full of images. And some pretty wild stuff in there, in fact.
0: Yeah.
1: Among them were the cherubim, and you know, the cherubim, we like to think of cherubim as, I don't know, naked little babies floating around with arrows shooting people to fall in love. but the ancient Near Eastern cherubim were actually sphinxes. They had animal bodies, four legs with the head of a human and wings spread out. And so you had all kinds of fantastical creatures in the temple, as well as more normal animals and plants and pomegranates and things of that sort. So Israelite worship, prescribed by God in the Bible, contained religious imagery, both realistic and fanciful. And so it's impossible to read, say, the prescriptions against idolatry in the Ten Commandments as a prescription against religious artwork, because five chapters later, he's commanding religious artwork.
0: Yeah.
1: Right? But I think you have to read it the way the church has always read it, which is it's adjoined to the prohibition on worshiping other gods. Thou shalt have no other gods before me, nor make images to them, or
0: it's the
1: of
0: main
1: them.
0: Thing.
1: Right. The idea it's not you know, can I manufacture something, but should I worship someone other than God? And the answer to that question is no.
0: No. Oh, okay. William, is that helpful for you?
2: When you were a Protestant, you know, in the churches that you were in, were there ever statues?
1: Were there statues in Protestant churches? Well, it kind of depends on the Protestant church, right? So if you worship in a church from the Lutheran tradition or the Anglican tradition, you're far more likely to encounter religious artwork and statuary. If you worship in a church whose background comes out of the Calvinist or Reformed tradition, And many Baptists today, even though they don't recognize it, hail from that neck of the woods. They're not going to have so much in the way of religious artwork. Now, I find that they tend to be kind of inconsistent, because I would I'd go in Baptist and Presbyterian churches where you would never see artwork in the sanctuary. Then you'd show up in Sunday school class, and we had

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1: Forgot all about flannel graphs. 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
0: Flannel graphs are in my dreams, man. I will never forget flannel graphs.
1: William, thanks so much for your call. In a moment, we're going to get to Joseph in Chicago. Looks like we have a line or two open for you as well at 833-288-EWTN. 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
2: From the sanctuary of Our Lady of Lourdes, Pope Leo celebrates solemn mass for pilgrims and the sick. 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
3: To ask, why should I pray, is the same as asking, why should I raise my mind and heart to God, since that's what prayer is. 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Union with Him is our ultimate destiny. Without prayer, we lose our direction to God as our ultimate end, and thus set ourselves on a path that leads back into the slavery of sin.
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5: 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Today we make an act of love. O Lord God, you so love the world that you gave your only Son, that whoever believes in him may not die, but may have eternal life. We, for our part, love because you have first loved us. O Lord God, I love you above all things, and I love my neighbor for your sake, because you are the highest, infinite, and perfect good, worthy of all my love. In this love I intend to live and die. Amen.
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1: 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Hey there, Joseph, what's on your mind today?
9: A question. Dr. Anders, when you, for the last 20 years or so, plus, I've traveled, and I'm a cradle Catholic, but I've always listened to other evangelists back in the day, my early years, to guys like Swindoll and Dr. Jeremiah. Even to this day, I like Jeremiah, and I like, but it's, what is it that they're missing? They're not, at least Jeremiah, I don't see him as a Catholic basher, but there's a few of them out there that are in their own indirect way. But what is it that they can't see that you saw in the Catholic Church? And everybody has a different specific conversion to the faith, but I'm just kind of curious: is it the Ground Zero Presbyterian, or at least the school or the seminaries that they go to in Texas and Dallas? Is it Calvinism, or what is it that doesn't seem to be? I mean, it's right there in their. They quote the fathers all the time, in their homilies, but they just refuse to kind of see it from what I see from your prism. I'm thinking, God bless. I mean, why couldn't they see it that way in
0: sure.
9: today's world?
0: Sure. Yeah. Absolutely. So, first of all, I think you have to appreciate. I grew up in the Protestant community, fundamentalist, Alabama, Bible Belt. the degree to which

0: it is bred into Protestant consciousness, at least in some churches, and mine was like this, that the Catholic Church is just wrong. I mean, it's just fundamentally wrong. It's just in outer space.
1: That mindset is kind of baked in, isn't it?
0: They're called Protestants for a reason.
1: Sure.
0: You know, I mean, the Westminster Confession of Faith, which is the confession of faith that 17th century that guided my tradition, includes the position that the Pope is the Antichrist. You know, I mean, and it's baked into Luther's view of the Church. I mean, the Catholic Church is just wrong. That's how we were brought up to see it. And it just seemed so patently obvious to us, especially when you have all these ex-Catholics that are flooding into your church, and they're telling you that they didn't have a meaningful relationship with God or Christ, and then they came to your church and everything looked rosy. And I can't tell you the number of times I heard stories like that of people, you know, grew up Catholic, didn't really know the faith, and then they, you know, go to some Protestant congregation with a compelling speaker, compelling preacher, and they find something meaningful, and they reinforce that deep prejudice. And the catechesis that you get growing up Protestant takes for granted that the Bible is the sole rule of faith. You know, they start with the Bible as ground zero. That's mm-hmm. kind of their presupposition, their basis.
1: Mm-hmm.
0: And then if that's where you begin, well, it's just evident that there's a lot of Catholicism that's just not in the Bible. And so to them, it's just, well, that's just obvious. I mean, Catholics are doing all this stuff that's not in Scripture, and here's the Bible. It's what Christ gave us to guide our life, and it's just, and yet so many of them that, you know, are leaving, and it's just obvious. You can't, I mean, there might be a lot of things wrong with my tradition, but it just can't be the Catholics, you know? It just can't be the Catholics. In fact, I remember having conversations in seminary. We'd be debating exegesis about the interpretation of some passage. And, you know, and somebody would suggest something, and we would all kind of raise our eyebrows and go, yeah, but that's the Catholic way of reading. Oh, well, we better not read it that way. It was just don't go there,
1: yeah,
0: right?
1: Yeah.
0: And so you're asking me, what happened to me to make me Catholic that maybe these guys aren't experiencing?
1: Mm-hmm.
0: Well, one, for me, it was a matter of cognitive dissonance, because so many of the things that I was grounding my faith on as a Protestant, things like the doctrine of the Bible alone, but for me, it was even more importantly, the doctrine of faith alone, another cardinal Protestant doctrine of faith alone.
1: Uh-huh.
0: I went in to my studies attempting to substantiate, to sustain, to support, to elaborate those teachings, understand their historical origins, and so forth. And when I did, the first thing that struck me was when I was reading the Fathers, especially Augustine, that the Protestant doctrine of sola fide, faith alone, just was not in the Fathers. It just wasn't there. Wasn't there at all. Nothing close to it. And I said, well, that's very disturbing. So Augustine's 4th century, 5th century, I'll move earlier.
1: Mm.
0: Maybe it got lost earlier in the tradition. So I start reading the 3rd and 2nd century Fathers.
1: Uh-oh.
0: It got even worse, man. It was worse. This is awful. Okay, so maybe they lost the thread even earlier than that. So I said, I'm going to go back and revisit the Scriptures themselves on this question, and I'm going to inform myself with the best biblical scholarship, but no Catholics. I'm not going to read any Catholics. I don't want to mess myself up. I'll just read Protestants. So I'm reading the best 20th century Protestant biblical scholarship, and lo and behold, they all conclude that Luther got it wrong.
1: Wow.
0: That Paul did not teach Luther's doctrine of justification.
1: Mm.
0: And so that really unnerved me. It didn't quite get me unhinged all the way, but it really unnerved me. And I began to kind of pull apart other aspects of the tradition. So another big one was sola scriptura, the Bible alone. I asked myself, well, why do I believe that? And I realized as soon as I put the question to myself, well, I believe it because my tradition told me to.
1: Mm.
0: That seems a little bit contradictory, right? That I'm believing a doctrine that denies the value of tradition on the basis of a tradition. And so I said, is there a better case that I can make for sola scriptura, for the Bible alone? Where did it come from? Well, I recognized historically it was asserted by Luther in 1519 at the Leipzig debate with John Eck, because Eck pushed him to a corner rhetorically,
1: uh-huh.
0: and got Luther to admit that he was teaching things that had been condemned by councils, particularly the Council of Constance in 1415. And Luther's response was, well, that may be true, but I don't recognize the authority of the council. I'm just going to stand on the Bible alone. And that it lost the debate, but it had great sort of propaganda power. And a lot of people who had anti-clerical sentiment, you know, were kind of had an animus against the church. And mm-hmm.

16th century, mm-hmm. grabbed onto that, and they went, yeah, yeah, that's good, that's good. Bible alone. We use that and beat up on popes, beat up on priests. I don't need no pope. I don't need no bishop. You know, I'm my own pope. I'm my own bishop. And they got a big brouhaha, you know. It's not much. It didn't take much to stir up a crowd. But they never really examined the premise. Well, is that in fact what Jesus taught? Did Christ actually teach the doctrine of Scripture alone? So I went trying to investigate that question, and I read

0: Christ actually commissioned the church to teach the faith, never actually mentioned the Bible, but surely he must have. That was Whitaker's position. Surely he must have. He must have also have given them instructions to write this stuff down and put it in a book. And I went, oh, you're just making this up. You're just making it up, right? So poof, there goes sola fide. Poof, there goes sola scriptura. And then as I kept studying, I kept learning other aspects of the tradition, my Presbyterian tradition, had been invented by historical founders at specific points in time since the Reformation. A really big one for me was the idea that to be born again, I had to invite Jesus into my heart in a prayer of conversion, like in response to an invitation. It's like read something like I would pull out of the Four Spiritual Laws by Bill Bright, you know, this kind of business, or go forward at a Billy Graham crusade, that idea. And I was shocked to learn that that way of conceiving of Christian initiation was, in fact, a late 19th century, early 20th century innovation. That even the earliest Protestants didn't believe that. Even the Protestants of the Great Awakening, like George Whitefield and John Wesley, didn't believe that. They had a different account of Christian initiation.
1: Yeah.
0: And so I said, this stuff is just false. It's just an innovation. It's just a human invention. That did not make me Catholic, but it did make me stop being Protestant.
1: Okay.
0: And so I had to say, is there an intellectually honest way for me to practice the Christian faith? And when I started with that as my question, I was led inevitably to the Catholic Church. It was Catholic Church or bust.
1: Yeah. You know, the question, the specific question that Joseph asked here, which is, if I could paraphrase, you know, why did the scales fall from your eyes and they didn't from all these other guys who are all very, you know, sharp folks? I don't think that's a question you could answer.
0: Well, I know, you know, my specific historical circumstances, I, of course, regard as a work of divine providence and grace in my life. And grace ultimately is a gift. It's not something that I can gin up. It's given to me by God. But these were the circumstances God used to bring me to an act of faith. I think that, you know, if you're a pastor, if you're somebody like Swindoll or David Jeremiah, you're not oriented towards historical investigation and questioning what you're taught. Your orientation is, how can I take the tradition that I was raised in and make it accessible to people in order to give them transforming experiences? And they're very good at that.
1: Yeah.
0: But I had a different set of questions and a different set of motivations.
1: Joseph, really appreciate your call. Thank you so much for it from Chicago today. Here on EWTN's Call to Communion with Dr. David Anders. Our phone number, 833-288-EWTN. That's 833-288-3986. Here's a question, an emailed question from Maria, who says, before I ask your question, my question, I would like to compliment your excellent show with Tom. I'm a cradle Catholic, and I don't know how to respond to my friend who says she has a very close relationship to Jesus, and does not believe that honoring Mary could add to that devotion. She's also a Catholic, but is now asking me, where in the Bible does it say that we should honor Mary? She says Jesus teaches us all we need to know. I know you have the right words to use to enlighten all of us. Thanks very much. God bless, Maria.
0: Yeah, thanks. I appreciate the question. So I wouldn't describe, I don't know that the way the question is framed, how can devotion to the Blessed Virgin Mary add to my relationship with Jesus?
1: Yeah.
0: I mean, I suppose I could answer it under those terms, but I don't know that it's necessary to. So let me give you an analogy. Like, I know a lot about Christ from the scriptures and from sacred tradition, and I believe in Christ. I want to follow Christ, imitate Christ, let Christ be born within me and renew within me the likeness and image of God. And so my understanding and relatedness to Christ is very focused on Jesus and his teaching and his person. But in so far as I'm transformed into his likeness and image, certain things flow from that out of my own character, if I'm really being like Christ. One of them is that I would treat others with justice and charity. Like, I'm not really growing in my relationship with Christ if I'm not growing in justice and charity towards others.
1: Sure.
0: Now, I think the person in my life towards whom it is most important, most salient, most immediate, to whom I should show justice and charity, would be my wife. Okay? Now, last night, she wanted hamburgers.
1: Okay.
0: Like, I'm a vegan. I don't eat hamburgers, you know.
1: Could be a problem.
0: Right? But I want to please my wife. So I ran out

0: I got the hamburgers. You know, and I made the hamburgers because I love my wife. I want to do something for her. I didn't learn anything specifically, historically about Jesus by cooking hamburgers for my wife. Right?
1: Yeah.
0: But I'd like to think that I was able to cook hamburgers for the sake of the love of God and the love of my wife, because I'm joined to Christ in grace, faith, hope, and charity, right?
1: Yeah.
0: And so loving my wife appropriately, it flows out of my relationship to Jesus, is impossible without my relationship to Jesus, is shaped by my relationship to Jesus, and in turn merits for me the grace of more relationship with Jesus.
1: Mm-hmm.
0: Now, if it's right and just for me to love my wife and make her hamburgers when she wants them, St. Paul says that we have an obligation to render to everyone what is their due. This Romans chapter, 13? Honor to whom honor, he says. Romans 12. Honor to whom honor, custom to whom custom. Taxes to whom taxes, he even says. Right?
1: Mm-hmm.
0: Now, to whom do I owe honor? Well, I owe honor to honorable people. That's who I owe honor to. This is scripture.
1: Yeah.
0: Give honor to those to whom honor is due. Okay, so George Washington. Do I owe honor to George Washington? Yeah, good guy, founded the country, all that stuff.
1: Mm-hmm.
0: Yes, I honor George Washington. The Pope. Yes, owe honor to the Pope. Vicar of Christ, Bishop of Rome, Patriarch of the West, you know, pastor of the Universal Church. Yeah, honor to the Pope. Honor to the President. Yes, this is an honor that's due to the President of the United States in virtue of his office.
1: Mm-hmm.
0: Mother of God.
1: Mm.
0: Oh, no honor due there at all. I honor the President, but not the Mother of God? Is that what you're saying? Right? But Scripture says I have to show honor to whom honor is due. If I have a relationship with Christ, and I'm being transformed into his likeness and character, I'm going to show honor to whom honor is due. And there's none to whom greater honor is due than the Mother of God.
1: That's it. Maria, thank you so much for your email. Call to Communion with Dr. David Anders. I want to tell you about a wonderful book now available from EWTN's religious catalog, and it's called Living Joy, 9 Simple Rules to Help You Rediscover and Live Joy Every Day, by Chris Stefanik. 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Call to Communion with Dr. David Anders in progress here on EWTN. Let's go to Mike now, also in the Chicago area, listening today on Sirius XM Channel 130. Mike, what's on your mind today?
2: Good afternoon, gentlemen. A great show. And I love the conversation that I'm hearing right now. It reminds me when I was back at the seminary. I have one specific question. If the good doctor could recommend a book which would enable me to read, be able to justify all the things we're talking about regarding Peter, the first pope, apostolic succession, you're not saved by faith alone. These are things that I am confronted with every day,
1: mm-hmm.
2: with people that I deal with. I'm a publisher of a Catholic magazine, and I get these conversations from individuals. So I'd like to be able to read something which would help me to be able to connect the dots from Jesus to where we are today, knowing that Jesus is the one who founded our church.
1: Okay.
0: Yeah, thanks. I appreciate the question. Okay, so I can give you books on discrete pieces of those questions, right? One comprehensive book, or one book that comprehensively answers every question of apologetics and demonstratively proves the apostolic succession from Christ to the modern day with certainty. I may have to give you a bibliography and not just one text, right? Okay. When it comes to the ministry of Christ, the historical ministry of Christ and his intent for the church, to be honest with you, I think one of the best places you could go is the trilogy Jesus of Nazareth by Pope Benedict XVI. I also think that the Pope's lectures on Christ and the Apostles and the Church Fathers that he gave in the Wednesday audiences over the years are just outstanding. Mm-hmm. So that's just a great resource. Pope Benedict himself refers very fondly to Romano Guardini's famous Life of Christ called The Lord. Archbishop Fulton Sheen also wrote a very celebrated Life of Christ. I think it's just called The Life of Christ.
1: I think so.
0: On the person of Jesus, all of those are really, really good texts. You know, and when it comes to sort of the historical, critical, but respectful and faithful approach to the life of Christ, the biblical scholar Daniel Harrington has a lot of valuable things to say. He has a historical portrait of Jesus that's pretty good. Also, let's see, in terms of the theology of the thing, St. Thomas Aquinas, the third part of the Summa Theologica on the life of Christ is just absolutely outstanding, and it gives you the dogmatic Catholic teaching. You know, in terms of a one-volume handbook of apologetics, answering the kind of questions that you raise, I think Carl Keating's book, Catholicism and Fundamentalism, is probably about as good as you can do.
1: Great book.
0: You know? You know, finally, I'm a big believer in reading widely and continuously and always self-educating. You know, I mean, I do this for a living, of course, so I'm a little bit different. I'm an oddball, but I mean, I spend a couple hours a day, usually every day, continually educating myself. I mean, I started this thing, and not the radio show, but I mean, I started studying Christian history and theology with seriousness in probably around 1991.
1: Wow.
0: And I've never stopped. You know, I'm still learning all the time. The thing about modern scholarship is that you take any topic at all, you start digging into it, and you realize there's more here than I can ever mm-hmm. master.
1: Oh, yeah.
0: And that's true of biblical studies, it's true of theology, it's true of history, it's true of philosophy, and in the subfields. I mean, you never exhaust it.
1: Yeah, super. And Mike, thank you so much for your question. Some great resources for you there here. It's a Call to Communion with Dr. David Anders here on EWTN Radio. Let's go to Mississauga, Ontario, Canada, and talk with Patrick, listening to us on Sirius XM Channel 130. Hey, Patrick, what's on your mind today?
3: Hey, how's it going, guys? Love the program.
1: Thank you.
3: Question for Dr. Anders. A married Catholic, so we have a Catholic and a Christian, both married, so both are baptized, and the Christian wife wants to convert to Catholicism. How does that marriage become valid within the church?
0: Okay, couple questions. So, were either of these people married to anyone else before they married one another?
3: No.
0: Okay, that's the biggest hurdle out of the way right there. Okay. When they were married, one party was Catholic, one party was not Catholic, right?
3: Correct.
0: And they were not married, they did not follow canonical form when they were married. So they were not married in a church by a Catholic priest or deacon.
3: Correct.
0: Okay, so from the church's point of view, that couple is not validly married. Now, easiest thing to do in the world is go get validly married. You go present yourself to the church, to the priest, say, you know, we want to be validly married in the church, and you would say your vows in front of the priest. Now, if the non-Catholic party is becoming Catholic, was the non-Catholic party ever previously baptized?
3: Yes.
0: Okay. All right. So if the non-Catholic party is already baptized, then at whatever point you solemnize this relationship with a valid wedding, it will automatically be sacramental, because the valid marriage of any two baptized people is sacramental. Now, the reason I asked about the baptism was because if the non-Catholic party is not baptized and you had a valid wedding, it would be a natural marriage, not a sacramental one, all right, that it would become sacramental on the baptism of the unbaptized person. But since you already baptized us, doesn't have to worry about it, right? So my advice is just skedaddle over to the parish, make an appointment with the priest, say, you know, we need to have a valid marriage. We didn't have a valid marriage, didn't follow canonical form. How about next Thursday?
1: Yeah.
0: And then you show up at church, say your vows, and boom, you're done. I mean, I myself, when I was a non-Catholic person, marrying a Catholic person out of the church, she didn't know any better. I didn't know any better. We didn't learn about the whole question of validity for mm-hmm. some years. And when mm-hmm. we learned about it, we went, oh, we got to fix this. So we made an appointment, went over to the church, I think, you know, on a Saturday afternoon, set our vows in, you know, front of a couple of friends. And then, it, you know, the whole thing took less than an hour and we were done.
1: Off you go. Patrick, thanks so much for your call today. One more question here as we're heading out the door from Adam. I'm wondering if Dr. Andrews could answer what the Catholic teaching is on embryo adoption. My wife and I are struggling with infertility. We thought that while it seems like a very pro-life option, it goes against church teaching. However, we've seen mixed signals on the issue from prominent Catholic priests, theologians, etc. Any clarification would be appreciated.
0: Yeah, so we don't traffic in humans. We don't traffic in humans, and so you can't, you know, artificial insemination and moving embryos around. All of that is divorcing procreation from the conjugal union of the mother and the father in the context of Christian marriage, which is the proper environment in which to both conceive and bear children. So we don't want to commoditize the human person as if children were a product.
1: Yeah.
0: That I could pull off a shelf and, you know, pay $15,000 for or whatever. And I want a blonde one. No, I want, you know, we don't do that.
1: Okay. Adam, thanks so much for your email. Hope that's helpful for you. Hey, Dr. David Andrews, we got a lot of questions answered today. Thank you so much.
0: Yeah, thanks, Tom.
1: 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I'm Tom Price, along with Dr. David Andrews. We'll see you next time. Thanks for joining us here on Call to Communion with Dr. David Andrews on EWTN. 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
7: I'm Jeremy Beltke, and today's topic is sharing our gifts in a work environment. Work. Just the mere mention of the word causes some to shudder and others to shout for joy. Okay, let's not get too carried away here. Love it or hate it, work does allow you to share your God-given gifts outside the family home. In this segment of Spirit of Stewardship, I'd like to provide some points to ponder that will enable you to share your particular gifts with your coworkers. Do you have a contagious positive attitude worth catching? If you are naturally positive and optimistic, this is a valuable gift worth sharing with others in your office. Perhaps you possess the gifts of patience and sensitivity. Nothing's more helpful in an intense meeting than a person calm and unruffled despite all circumstances. Maybe your gifts to share in a work environment are more pragmatic. You set Christian examples in the areas of character, conversation, integrity, and fostering transparency in an often untrustworthy business world. Does your employer allow for prayer before meetings or meals? Is that something you could initiate? When it comes to lessen the load for one of your coworkers, how do you respond? What would Jesus do? You would think that with 12 apostles, Jesus was a master delegator. But we know the opposite is true. He taught us how to serve others first. Do the same for your coworkers and share the spirited message of Christian stewardship through your God-given gifts. I'm Jeremy Belsky, your host for Spirit of Stewardship.
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9: Prayer doesn't have to be anything rigid or formal. Of course, we have countless ones we can turn to when words don't come to mind. So rote prayers are fantastic, but I also like to pray by listening to praise music, reading the Psalms, and just listening to God's voice. Keep in mind that prayer is a two-way endeavor. Sometimes we think it's just us talking and God listening. If that's what your prayer life has mainly consisted of, try getting used to listening to God speak to you. 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
10: This is Bishop Robert Baker, Bishop Emeritus of the Diocese of Birmingham in Alabama, in the name of the Father, and of the Son, and of the Holy Spirit. A prayer to end abortion. God, our loving Father, the author of all life, God, our Creator, you gave birth to the life that is our precious gift, our own life. Help us to value that life that you've given to each one of us, so that we do all in our power to promote life from the moment of conception until natural death for all people, and to do all we humanly can to prevent abortion and to end abortion in our society, in a special way to help those whose temptation is to end the life of a child in their womb. Be with us, Lord, and be with them as we work together to promote the cause of life, especially the life of the unborn. In the name of the Father, and of the Son, and of the Holy Spirit. Amen.
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0: you the love, the compassion of Jesus.
1: The most glorious work of all, to praise God in his kingdom.
0: Moved by the Spirit.
1: One who lives in love lives in God. And God lives in him.
2: What a wonderful thing is our church. This whole network is built on trust. The essence of evangelization is to tell everybody Jesus loves you.
0: We are all called to be great saints. Don't miss the opportunity.
1: Thank you. Well, family, here we are. It's always wonderful to be with you on Tuesday night. It's our family night. It's a night we share our thoughts, our desires, our crosses. And remember that from this moment until this hour is over, you can call, ask your questions. If I don't know, we got plenty of priests around here that can answer them. And express your needs. Maybe you have a doubt of the Eucharist. Maybe someone has confused you about it. Whatever it is, that's what we're going to talk about tonight. You know, I'm surprised how many people have written how much they like our habit, and some hate it. I hate to tell you, but I could care less. If you hate it. Because, see, if you hate it, I'm very happy about that. Because it tells me there's something in your heart that's not quite right. I don't expect everybody to like it. You don't even like the hat or the dress your mother bought last week. So we're not going to always like what other people wear. But we must at least take time to listen to the symbolism and the witness and the statement. We hope we're a witness. We definitely want and do make a statement. Now, I've been surprised how many have said to me, "We love the monster." And some have said, "Why you wear that thing?" Well, let me just explain it a little bit. Our life, our monastery, our order, and it is an order, was founded years and years ago. Founded the same year that the Pope declared the dogma of the Immaculate Conception. So that's over 100 years ago. Our order was founded for one reason, for perpetual adoration of the Holy Eucharist, the Blessed Sacrament. You say, why? Well, the foundress and founder, who happened to be a Capuchin monk, decided that the world needed reparation for its awesome indifference towards the Eucharist. Now, what do we mean, perpetual adoration? Well, that means that there is a sister in our chapel all day. Every hour, the sisters change. And they're there 1 hour at night, an hour and a half, for the express reason of praying for you. Do you realize how many people die in their sleep? Do you realize how many people have terrible accidents, are murdered, killed? How many people plan all kinds of terrible things at night? Do you realize how many sacrileges there are against our Lord's wonderful presence, huh? How many receive him unworthily? How many chapels are broken into and tabernacles and the Blessed Sacrament scattered everywhere? all over the world? How in so many of our churches is kind of hidden, like hide and go seek, you know? We're going to go in this church now and look for the Lord. And so, for all of that, we make reparation. We try to repair. For those who don't believe any longer, and they're among the many priests, religious, bishops, all over the world, lay people, we say, Jesus, we're sorry. We believe, we hope, we love, we praise you in this wondrous presence. You know, we would not believe that God would do such a thing, would we, huh? But would you become a piece of bread for anybody you love? No, I wouldn't. I don't know anybody I love enough to say, I would, by some wondrous miracle, come down and a little piece of bread like that. Oh, I wouldn't. I couldn't do that. Most of all, I would have found it hard to remain in such a small space. If I had created the whole world and I held it in my hands, the whole universe with all its galaxies and Milky Ways and quasars and dark holes and all the rest of it, if I knew every star by name and I knew every creature that ever will be created or ever had been created, ever was ever on this

0: earth, and I knew also every hair that fell from their head. I wonder what God does with all those that don't have any hair. He must count something else, you know what I mean? Anyway, if I had all of that power, huh? And then I had humiliated myself to be in the womb of ever so holy a virgin, but still, what a come down for a great holy God, second person of the Trinity, creator by whom all things were made. And without him, nothing was made. If I had done all that, and then I had come into a world that did not know me. I'd walked down the street, nobody knew who I was or cared. And even if I performed a miracle, they would only run after me because of the miracle, not because of me. And then I had chosen 12 apostles, and one of them was a traitor, and one denied me. And I knew all that ahead of time, say. And then I went my whole life doing good. The more good I did, the more they hated me. Well, and then I would see this time when they would not only hate me, but they would put me to death in a most awesomely gruesome way. And then I'd look down from the cross and see not even a handful. After all the good I did, they would be my mother and an ex-prostitute become saint and a young man named John. All those I had loved and given so much to weren't there. They ran away. If I'd have done all of that, I don't think I would have done something else besides. You know, I would have thought, well, that's enough, don't you think? Wouldn't you have thought that was enough? But you know, he promised he would be with us to the end of time. He said, I'm going to send you another paraclete. And he will teach you all things. And then one day he said, come to me, all you are burdened, and I will refresh you. I used to wonder what that meant. Sure, that means to pray. Or I'm sure it does. But to me, and I guess that's why the Lord gave me this vocation, they meant to go to him in the Eucharist. Come to me. He knew he would be here. And so at that holy sacrifice of the Mass, he comes. I marvel at the power of priesthood. Wow. What a wonderful thing. What a wonderful power to be able, through the power of the Holy Spirit, to bring down the loss of God. Oh. You can't imagine, huh? And it would have been wonderful, wouldn't it, if people would have flocked to him? Other people would have said, where is he? Where is he? And other people would have said, I'm ill and I'm sick and I got to see Jesus. Or others that didn't know that God would go to Christians who are supposed to know him and said, you have something that I would like, that I want. Where is Jesus? I think he would have expected that down through the centuries, no matter what happened to us, we would go to Jesus. No matter how bad things were, no matter how depressed or desolate or anything else, if the whole world fell apart, we would go to Jesus. Because in his infinite wisdom and love, he had come and stayed with us as he promised. And every child would be told, our God is with us. And he'd say, where? Come and see. Just like it did in his day. Master, where do you live? He said, come and see. If someone asks you today, where do you live? Where does this Jesus live that you talk about and love? Could you say, come and see? Well, you should be able to come and see. Well, I want to read you what he said. Not what I say. There's some awesomely, beautifully sarcastic articles being written about me. They are really funny. You know what I mean? They're so sarcastic that I look at them and I said, wow, I didn't know that. One man said, Mother is a heretic. I said to the sisters, do I look like a heretic? They said, no. What does one look like? I said, I don't know. I don't know what a heretic looks like. Another one was very kind and gentle and said, Mother is very ill. We need to pray for her. Sweetheart, I have never felt better in my entire life.
1: All right.
0: Now, besides being called a heretic, which I kind of enjoyed in a way, I've always wondered what it meant to be a heretic, now that I am one. And then I realized, now, how could someone call me a heretic? And all, I thought, well, I believe in the Holy Roman Catholic Church and all the other churches that are in union with it. The Chaldean Church, I have a real thing for the Chaldean Church and Amalekite and Maronite and all the rest of them. I believe everything. They were Christ's, my love. I miss my crucifix, but I love him and I want to see him always. Well, I believe in all the sacraments and their power. Oh, they're so powerful. I believe in prayer and piety. I believe in devotions and processions. And I believe in the cross, the crucifix, confession, the Immaculate Conception. I could go down. I believe all of those things. And so I've been really trying to find, you know, a good dose of interior scrutiny is good for the soul. You know, I mean, you got to look deep in your heart sometime and say, well, maybe I am a heretic. Well, as I examined what the Catholic Church teaches, the Roman Catholic Church, I couldn't find anywhere where I was a heretic. And I finally figured it out. In the church, the Catholic Church, here in America and other places in the world, they have done away with all those truths. They don't believe in the Eucharist. We don't believe in confession. You kind of tell everybody you're sorry, put a rock at the end of a cross. I bet the angels say these people have rocks in their heads, you know. Put these rocks on because that gets rid of your sins, and then you get welcomed by the elders, whoever they are. Now, I believe in the real thing. Say, mea culpa, mea maxima culpa. My fault, my most grievous faults. So, since I don't believe everything on this side of the fence, on that side of the fence, I'm a heretic. Praise you, Jesus. On this side of the fence, I believe with all my heart everything the church teaches. I hope and pray I'm a faithful daughter of that church. And the Eucharist, which is our identity as Catholics. And you know what I would like you to do? I would like you to read your scriptures. See? Another little caustic thing being said is that I am giving my opinion to you. Oh, please don't ever take my opinion for anything. And that would be foolish. Because Jesus himself said, the opinions of men mean nothing to me. That must make the feminists happy. But see, the opinions of men mean nothing to me, he said. Well, don't let my opinion mean anything to you. Don't take opinion. Don't live by opinion. Because opinions change. Live by the truth. I would like you tonight, before you go to bed, or tomorrow, to read the entire sixth chapter of John. The entire sixth chapter. Believe what the church teaches about the real presence of Jesus, body, blood, soul, and divinity. Real. That's what you believe. I'm going to read a little bit to you. We have all kind of encyclicals here that I decided not to read because they're kind of heavy. But they're wonderful. One is called Instruction Concerning the Eucharistic Mystery. It says some wonderful things in here. Talks about kneeling. It talks about the ciborium and the paten, how it should be made, and what we should do. The practice of genuflecting before the Blessed Sacrament is a sign of adoration. There's a lot of wonderful things in here, but I don't have enough to give you. But I want to read you the sixth chapter of John, just some of it, because I want you to share the truth and to know the truth. I want you to go, I want every Catholic listening to me who really believes in the Eucharist, and if you're not a Catholic, that's okay. I'd like you to go into any Catholic church. Some of your churches are closed all week, and you can't get there till maybe Wednesday night or Sunday. You go too. And just sit there. First, you got to find the Lord, I'm sad to say. But once you find the tabernacle, I just want you to remember this. I am the living bread which has come down from heaven, and anyone who eats this bread will live forever. And the bread I give is my flesh. Now somebody says, well, that means the crucifixion. Yeah, I'll buy that. Here he goes a little further. And the Jews began to question them one another. They caught on real quick, faster than you. You go to one church and says, no, it's not there. It's just a symbol. Oh, yeah. We go to another church. And they says, it's only there during Mass. Oh, yeah, okay. It has to be some truth here. See, we have to find what is it? Well, the Jews said, they started arguing amongst each other, said, how can this man give us his flesh to eat? They caught on. Did Jesus stop? No. I tell you solemnly, he said, if you don't eat the flesh of the Son of Man and drink his blood, you will not have life in you. See? And he who eats my flesh and drinks my blood lives in me, and I live in him. Isn't that a most wonderful thing? You know, I was telling the sisters the other day, there are two things that we can do the angels cannot do. These wonderful, marvelous, powerful, intellectual beings. The smallest angel would make Einstein look like, I don't know what, dumb. They cannot do two things that you and I could do. They will never, ever receive the Eucharist. These most worthy beings, these most powerful beings, these most pure beings, so they have never offended God. I can't imagine never having offended God. I wish I could say that. I'm sure you wish you could say that. Never once said no to God. They've never done that. You talk about purity. You can't even imagine the purity of the angels. Tomorrow we got a wonderful guest on angels. But they will never receive the body, blood, soul, divinity of Jesus. Can you imagine that? And you and I, poor, unbelieving sinners that we are, they will never, like a priest, be able to bring down through the power of the Spirit that wondrous change, that transubstantiation. They'll never do that. Another thing they'll never do that you and I can do is suffer. They'll never do that. They'll never be martyrs or white martyrs or blood martyrs. They'll never die proclaiming the word. They'll never be able to suffer persecution or any kind of hurts or suffering or pain. They'll never have cancer. They'll never have anything at all that they can offer to God as a sacrifice. Isn't that an awesome thing, huh? And our Lord says these marvelous words to you and I, poor human beings, sinful, ever striving, just finding it so hard to be virtuous on any level. Well, whoever eats me will draw life from me, and anyone who eats this bread will live forever. It says he taught this doctrine at Capernaum. And after hearing it, many walked away. Well, things haven't changed. I wish they had. We have a call. Hello?
1: Good evening, Mother.
0: Good evening. Where are you from?
1: New York City.
0: And what is your question?
1: First, I'd like to tell you, you have the best show on television.
0: Thank you.
1: There's a lot of garbage on TV, and every show should be as meaningful as yours. My question is, I have a friend who is Christian. And he says that Jesus is not present in the Eucharist. Mm. He says, the Bible tells the truth, and in the Bible it says, do this in remembrance of me. It's just a symbol of remembrance. How do I tell him he's wrong?
0: What Bible is he using?
1: Excuse me?
0: What Bible is he using?
1: Christians, I don't know what Bible they use. He said it's the same one as mine. I can't believe that if he says this.
0: Maybe he's got one of these inclusive language things, you know, that they don't know what they're saying. Let me say what it says. It doesn't say a symbol. It says a doctrine. And you see, you don't give the Lord much credit for honesty if you don't believe the sixth chapter of John. Why? Our dear Lord, if he was speaking of a symbol, would not in justice allow people to walk away ignorant of truth? I am the way, I am the truth, and I am the life. Do this in remembrance of me. Now, he is obliged, because he is God, he is obliged to tell me all the truth. Otherwise, how would I be responsible for my actions? How would he judge me if I didn't have a chance to know the truth? See, he can't judge my conscience if it's not enlightened. And so if it was a symbol, like I am the vine, you are the branches, that's obviously a symbol. If he was speaking of a symbol, then he used the wrong words. Unless you eat my flesh and drink my blood. Now, when these people left him, since he is God, he is the truth and the way and the life, then he would be obliged to say, don't walk away. Let me explain it to you. See, on a common sense level, and the common sense level is a rung to faith. It's an increase. Common sense would tell me the Lord God, who has promised me that he would be the way, the truth, and the life. And he says here, unless you eat my flesh and drink my blood, you will not draw life from me. And whoever does eat my flesh and drink my blood draws life. So he is the life. He is the way. And so they walked around. And what did they say? This is intolerable language. Do you think the truth, the ultimate awesome truth that we call God, would allow intolerable language? If they misunderstood and they thought this is intolerable, then he was obliged as God, because when they walked away, they incurred culpability. See, don't accuse.

0: accuse our dear Lord of being unfair and unjust. And he says here, how could anyone accept this, that your friend can't accept it? So he misinterprets it because he cannot accept it. What's the difference? Now, what does the Lord say? Jesus was aware that his followers were complaining. What did he say? Does this upset you? This would have been the prime time to say, let me explain it. What if you were to see the Son of Man ascend where he was before? In other words, if this miracle upsets you, will you accept his resurrection? Will you accept his ascension? Will you accept that he is God and God can do whatever he pleases? It is the spirit that gives life, the flesh. See, when we think on a fleshy way, we can't give anything. There are some of you who do not believe. Jesus knew from the outset who would not believe, and the one who would betray him. And he said, this is why I told you that no one could come to me unless the Father allows him. If I have trouble with the Eucharist, or you have trouble with the Eucharist, ask the Eternal Father to give you that faith. Then Jesus said, now just imagine, here's a crowd. The Lord has given this awesome doctrine. Awesome. The crowd leaves one by one. Suddenly, our dear Lord is alone with just about 12 apostles. All by himself, 12 men. At this point, again, he should have said, they all walked away before I could explain that this is really a symbol. You know what he said? What about you? Do you want to go away too? Would he have asked the 12 men he chose to begin a whole new church to go away when he was at a point of giving his entire life for the redemption of man? Would he have sacrificed these apostles and all they were to teach and all the places they were to go? He was willing to do all of that. And Peter said, oh, Peter, Lord, who shall we go to? You have the message of eternal life, and we believe that you're the Holy One of God. What is Peter saying? Peter is saying, I don't understand, Lord. I don't understand, but I know one thing. And if you're having questions, a problem with the Eucharist, this is the one thing you don't know. And that's the whole basis of your problem with the Eucharist. You have the message of eternal life. And we believe. Did he understand what our Lord said? No way. No way anybody could understand. But the ones who left knew exactly what he meant. They were to eat his flesh and drink his blood. They walked away. It was the same as the resurrection. After he died, after they crucified him, they went to Pilate and said, this man said he would rise on the third day. They remembered. The apostles forgot. I think that's amazing. The apostles forgot and the Pharisees remembered. They'd put a guard there, otherwise his apostles will come and steal him and say, rose from the dead. You see, it's the same thing here. See, we don't understand how it is. We don't understand how that sudden wafer becomes the body, blood, soul, and divinity of Jesus. But Peter says, we know you are the Holy One. We believe. Our Lord said, he said, have I not chosen you 12? Yet one of you is a devil. Hard stuff. This is before the Last Supper. This is at Capernaum, not Jerusalem. So I think sometimes, you see, we only read a part of the Bible. If you take the Bible out of context, then you can make it say almost anything. That's why I want you to read this entire chapter. Jesus said it. I believe. We have another call. Hello?
1: Hello, Mother.
0: Where are you from?
1: I'm calling from the Chicago area.
0: Okay.
1: I can't help it. I was just thinking how anyone could call you a heretic when it's so obvious that it's the Holy Spirit who guides and prompts everything you say.
0: Well, I'm glad you don't think I'm a heretic.
1: I know. Our Lord is so wonderful.
0: Yeah, he is.
1: Yes, he is. I'm calling
0: you. You know, I don't want to interrupt your question, but I never understood what the Lord said when one time he said when they persecute you and they say all manner of evil against you, dance for joy. Who wants to do that? But you know, when I got this terrible article in a church bulletin besides, and then he says, be careful what you watch on television. Don't watch Mother Angelica. You got the New York Police Department, isn't that a horrible thing? Then you got all this crummy things. You can't even watch an ad. You got violence, sex, alcohol, drugs, all on television. Be careful what you watch on TV.
1: Thank God.
0: I'm even on the index. There is no index yet, but I'm the first one on it. Be careful your kids don't watch Mother Angelica. Well, I thought that was funny. If I wasn't crippled, I would have danced for joy. Because it was so stupid to me. Of all the things you shouldn't watch, it's Mother Angelica. Well, that kind of church, I don't want to belong to. And that kind of church, in that kind of church, I would not be welcome. Now, what is your question, sweetheart?
1: I was calling because our priest, and we pray for him an awful lot, and he believes this. He's been fooled. He states that we should stand during the consecration because it is a more traditional way of celebrating the Eucharist, and that to kneel.
0: So how far does he go back when he says more traditional?
1: Well, that's what he doesn't say. He quotes some liturgist, which is sad. Yeah. And he says we're to stand and give praise rather than to adore the host. And it just makes you cry. But how do you answer them and still you're praying for them? You want to keep your church going and you're praying for this priest because we know the Lord called them and they responded and they've been lied to by Satan. What do you say to them?
0: Well, you can't agree because it's wrong. It's so funny about these liberals. They call us traditional, and there's a big mortal sin. If you're traditional, there's something. You need some help. You know what I mean? You're just ill. And they tell me now that I've gone backwards by wearing this habit. And yet they go to the 4th century and tell you to stand. You know what I just said? You know what I just said, don't you? They go back to the 4th century and say, now we stand because in the 4th century they stood. Hey, I'm going forward. This habit is going forward. If you're all back in the 4th century because they stood because they were being persecuted. 1st, 2nd, 3rd century. And even then we don't know if they stood. How can somebody tell me that in the 3rd century they stood for the Eucharist? I mean, you got some kind of brain. Maybe a mystic you are, huh? You got some vision that see all these people standing in the 3rd, 4th century. How can you stand? How can you stand when the third person of the Trinity, the Holy Spirit, comes down.

kneel not to a man. I kneel to God. If I knelt to a man, I would be an idolater. You see, that's the hurt. I want you to go to make a visit this week, because to me, it's such an act of, I will not serve. The Luciferian sin is everywhere. You see, you have to look back if you want to see what our sweet, loving, liberal brothers have done to us over 30 years. Very slowly, they introduced inclusive language. You never knew it. Very slowly, they changed prayers that lost their beauty and their sense of awesomeness and mystery. All of a sudden, they take away all... We belong to the Latin Rite, but it's a sin to have Latin. Well, why don't you change rites? Very slowly, they have taken everything away. Slowly, there's Our Lady away, the Rosary away, the statues away. Now you go in some of these new churches, and it's a hall. One church has a big mirror in the front. When you walk in, you see yourself, you see everybody twice. You see the person next to you, and then you see him over there in the mirror. Happy, happy, happy. There's nothing in there but this huge mirror. We're a community. Ooh, wonderful. A sinless community, because you don't need to go to confession. You don't have any sins. The Eucharist, well, you know, it's just a symbol. Oh, you sing hotsy-totsy hymns. I'm telling you, they rock and they roll. That's not God. No, that's not God. Wouldn't you take the awesomeness away from God, that he deserves that majesty and mystery? Wouldn't you take that away? I hate to say this, but I'm going to. Since I'm a heretic, I might as well say this. There must be at least one good, holy Catholic church in your area. A church that believes in the Eucharist and believes you should kneel. You know, I wonder who makes that phone call. Okay, boys, today we take away the kneelers. And from coast to coast, they start ripping up the kneelers. Today we do this, and this week we do that. Ah, every nasty article that everybody has sent me all say the same thing. You know what I think? Somebody called up and said, boys, this is what we're going to do to ruin her credibility. We got to get rid of this gal. So, in the newspapers, we'll say, she's a heretic, she's not a Catholic, she's not, doesn't believe in the bishop, she doesn't believe in the Vatican, she's a priest basher. A what? I never bashed a priest in my life. Now, let's all say that. And all of that happens in every newspaper, in every column, that in diocesan papers, in bulletins. And you know, I've been getting bored lately, because all the nasty things I say are all the same. Why don't you come up with something else? Well, I think that's what happened to the kneelers. I don't know, they must have a big club somewhere called the Future Club, the Future Church of America. It has nothing in it. You can do what you please, as you please, when you please. We are pluralistic. We believe that everybody can do what they want to do, except traditionalists. They're nuts. Well, you know, I have a hard time with all this, because... Now, oh, yeah, somebody else said I was angry. Oh, angry. Shouldn't I be angry? Shouldn't you be angry? Shouldn't you be angry when our Lord's

0: precious body, blood, soul, and divinity is ridiculed by his own. And so you see so many of the sheep gone the wrong direction. Shouldn't you be angry when the rosary is ridiculed and Our Lady is ridiculed? Shouldn't you be angry when everything you hold is beautiful and holy is suddenly snatched away and you're looked upon as a heretic? Shouldn't you be angry when good, holy, faithful, Orthodox traditional priests are ridiculed and sent to psychiatrists or sent to colleges to be reprogrammed? Yeah, I'm angry. You're right. That's the only thing you ever said was right. I am very angry. And all of you out there should be the same. You should start somewhere along the line to say enough is enough. To answer your question, I have a habit of going to California by way of New York. But, yes, pray for him. But don't jeopardize your soul by allowing it. You know, there is occasions of sin. There's also occasions where you could lose your faith, where people sow doubts. But remember what our Lord said here. Will you also go away? He didn't change his mind. I'm very sorry some of you have changed yours. I would like all of us to say, Lord, to whom shall we go? We have the words of eternal life. We have another call. Hello?
1: Hello, Mother.
0: Where are you from?
1: I'm from Fort Myers.
0: Hey, what is your question?
1: Before I say my question, I must say, Mother, what this world needs is a lot more heretics like you.
0: Thank you.
1: Mother, I just started at a Catholic school yesterday. Thank God. I've been praying that I'd get in, and I did. And yesterday we celebrated Mass with our bishop because he was visiting.
0: Praise
1: and
0: God.
1: I was glad that our bishop was going to be there. And then when it came time for that awesome presence to come down into that tiny little host, no one kneeled. I was shocked. What do I do, Mother?
0: How old are you, honey?
1: I'm 14.
0: Thank God. Since you believe in the real presence, and it does my heart good to feel that a 14-year-old boy like you does believe with all your heart, I would kneel. No one can stop you from kneeling. You see, that's Jesus. You're not an equal. You're a son of God. You kneel. Because he's God, you see. You know, questions like that you don't know how to answer. Makes your heart want to cry. Because he comes. And we just stand there as if, ho-hum, what's next? When you look in the past and the saints, they would go into ecstasy at that real presence. When our Lord appeared to St. Margaret Mary Alacoque, he wanted her to prostrate. You know what that means? It means to go down your stomach with your head on the ground and your arms stretched out before his holy presence in the Eucharist. Prostrate. You read the lives of saint after saint after saint, and the Lord told them, prostrate yourself. When the angel appeared to the children of Fatima, did they all stand? As he had the chalice and the host there, he came down. I am Michael, he said. And St. Michael came down and prostrated himself on the ground before the real presence. The very angels of God prostrate themselves at that real presence. You'll be persecuted, sweetheart. You'll be called a heretic. That's the best club you could ever belong to. Because you believe. I don't know. It says many are calling and asking if a priest or priests who are present who distributes the host. What about that? Well, I think it's somewhere in the documents it says if there are a lot of people, you can have Eucharistic ministers, but the priest should not be sitting down while like lay people distribute communion. That's his job. But you see, all of those things, many of them are wrong, and I don't like to fight skirmishes when there's a big battle to fight, you know? The battle for me is the Eucharist. There are many, many things wrong in the church. Standing is one of them. But for you, sweetheart, who really have a faith in that real presence, you kneel. And if they throw you out like they did one woman, go to another. But when you kneel, say, Lord, I love, I adore, I praise, and I bless you. I think it's obvious tonight that if we want this world to be saved from awesome, awesome chastisement, you can call it what you want, purification, whatever, for all the abortions. Do you realize all the abortions that happen on that awesome January 22nd? So many years ago, all those people would be 21. They would have been doctors and lawyers. Well, for that and all the permissiveness on TV and all the evil in the whole world, do you think God is mocked? No. He's not. I beg you tonight to go to your church this week and pray to Jesus in the Eucharist. And ask that wondrous Lord not just to have mercy on the world and let it go on in its awesome evil ways. All the good can save it. If all the good in this world, if all those who believe in Jesus, if all those that are Christian, even those denominations that don't believe in the Eucharist, if we all got together and prayed, at least mentally in sackcloth and ashes, with hearts that are repentant and hearts that are sorry, that the Lord God in wondrous majesty is so offended. Maybe he would have mercy upon us. Regardless of that, we need, as Catholics who believe in that real presence, to make reparation. Whether or not there are floods and hurricanes and tornadoes and earthquakes, not for that reason do we love him, and not for that reason do we ask for pardon, but for our sins, mine and yours, do we make reparation. Our indifferences, huh? Let us look at the Eucharist when you go to see him and say, hi, Jesus, I'm here. I believe. I believe in every word you said. Lord, I have no one to go to except you. You have promised if I come to your holy presence with my burdens, you will ease them. And you have promised to feed me my daily bread. Say that, will you? And tell them most of all, I love you, Jesus. See you tomorrow.

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1: When Jesus teaches, we are invited to ponder the unfathomable ways of God's justice and mercy. But these teachings are here for us only if we humble ourselves. But how do we do it? Find out next on Breaking the Bread. Echoing the complaint heard in last Sunday's readings, our first reading again presents a protest that God isn't fair. Why does he punish with death one who begins in virtue but ends up falling into iniquity, while granting life to the wicked one who turns away from sin? Jesus takes up the question in the parable in this Sunday's gospel. The first son represents the most serious sinners of Jesus' day, tax collectors and prostitutes, who by their sin at first refused to serve the Lord in his vineyard, the kingdom. At the preaching of John the Baptist, however, they repented and did what is right and just. The second son represents the leaders of Israel, who said that they would serve God in the vineyard, but then refused to believe John when he told them that they too must repent and produce good fruits as evidence of their repentance. Once again, this week's readings invite us to ponder the unfathomable ways of God's justice and mercy. He teaches his ways only to the humble, as we sing in this Sunday's psalm. And in the epistle, Paul presents Jesus as the model of that humility by which we come to know life's true path. Paul sings a beautiful hymn to the incarnation. Unlike Adam, the first man, who in his pride grasped at being God, the new Adam, Jesus, humbled himself to become a slave, obedient even unto death on the cross. In this, he has shown sinners, each and every one of us, the way back to the Father. We can only come to God to serve in his vineyard, the church, by having that same attitude as Christ. This is what Israel's leaders lacked. In their pride and vainglory, they presumed their superiority, that they had no further need to hear God's word or God's servants. But this ends up being the way to death. As God tells Ezekiel, we should always be emptying ourselves, seeking forgiveness for our sins and frailties, confessing on bended knee that God alone is Lord, to the glory of the Father, Son, and Holy Spirit. This is Scott Hahn for Breaking the Bread.
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3: I firmly believe that prayer is communication with God. 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
5: 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O Holy Spirit, Lord and giver of life, we glorify you. 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
8: Hello, I'm Father Benedict Groeschel of the Franciscan Friars of the Renewal in the South Bronx. And this is the ninth segment of our series on how to get God's help in your life, a series on the wonderful things called the gifts of the Holy Spirit. We've been talking about them now for several segments, and today we take up the most important and the most precious of all the gifts, the gift of wisdom. You may recall that the seven gifts, which are spoken of in Isaiah the prophet, and which our Lord speaks of in Nazareth, are wisdom, understanding, counsel, courage, knowledge, loyalty or devotion, and fear of the Lord or reverence. And we've done all of them except the most important one, which is wisdom. Now, when you say wise to people, they're not quite sure what you mean. First of all, telling somebody that they're wise may not be a compliment. He's a wise guy, or a Weisenheimer, as my grandfather used to call me. Wise. Then also there is worldly wise, somebody who's crafty and knows all about how to cut corners and get people to do things. That's not what we're talking about at all. We're talking about wisdom. Now, right away, that conjures up a picture of a man scantily clad in a loincloth and a turban, sitting by an icy pool up in the Himalayas. It gives people a notion of some kind of oriental mystic. And that's not quite what wise means either. What wise means is a knowledge of God and the things of God that leads to the love of God and his creatures. Indeed, you might say that wisdom is described when our Lord is asked what it is necessary to enter the kingdom of heaven. To love the Lord your God with all your mind and all your soul, with all your heart and all your being, and your neighbor as yourself. That's

the wisdom of the gospel, the wisdom of the Bible. And the wisdom of the cross is that even in the worst of circumstances, in suffering, in unforeseen difficulties, that a person can lift up their soul and give God the courage and worship of someone who has been wounded and in pain, but knows how to use the wounds and pains well. We ought to really have quite a respect for wisdom because we live in foolish times. The opposite of wisdom is foolishness. And we live in very foolish times when people have accepted the principle of making other people suffer or even perish for their convenience. One of the most unwise things that you can possibly imagine is making another person suffer or even die so that you will be conveniently served by life. That's the opposite of wisdom. It's complete foolishness. Now, wisdom brings before our mind a person who is happy and at peace with whatever they have and not looking for something else, but able to take what is given to them and use it wisely and well. I know wealthy people who use substantially their wealth and their time to do good things for other people, and they work hard at it. And I know poor people who are completely unwise, who don't see God's way in anything that's happened to them. They're bitter and unhappy. And I know wealthy people who are bitter and unhappy because they don't have all the things they want. Foolishness is not the prerogative of any particular social class. But what you should be asking yourself as I go through these descriptions of wisdom, am I wise? Are you wise? Am I wise? As I was preparing to record this broadcast at our retreat house, I was asking myself the question today, how wise are you? And when do you allow yourself to become involved in foolish thinking? And that's mostly when I want something other than the will of God, then I'm not accepting what God wants or God has allowed to happen to me. Then I'm not very wise. In fact, I may be quite foolish and stupid. The lack of wisdom is not naivete. Naivete is the quality of a person who thinks they know the whole thing, the whole picture, the whole situation, and they don't. And I always think of the case of two guys that were talking to each other, and one says, "Hey, Charlie, I did it because I'm naive." He says, "Billy, you're not naive, you're stupid." There's a difference, believe me. Wisdom is never stupid. It may appear to be stupid to other people, but that's because they are stupid. Now let's take a little look at this gift of wisdom. What does it do? We've talked about knowledge, about counsel, about understanding, the knowledge of things in this world, how they relate to God, of counsel, how to use them wisely in seeking our salvation and helping other people be saved, and understanding how the truths of faith relate to one another. But wisdom adds to that a love, an enthusiasm, a value that a person puts on the truth. And wisdom is very, very much related to values and to hope. An example that the spiritual writers give of wisdom in the Bible, and there are many, many, is the opening of the letter of St. Paul to the Ephesians.

Ephesians. Just listen to the happiness and joy and fulfillment of St. Paul. Blessed be the God and Father of our Lord Jesus Christ, who has blessed us in Christ with every spiritual blessing in heavenly places, even as he chose us in him before the world began, that we should be holy and blameless before him. He destined us in love to be his children through Christ Jesus, according to the purpose of his will, to the praise of his glorious grace, which he freely bestowed on us in his beloved Son. That's the joy of the whole Christian vocation, of the whole Christian life. Blessed be the God and Father of our Lord Jesus Christ. Now, you might ask yourself, you who are believers, do I go through life grateful and joyful that I have been called by Christ? If I don't, I'm lacking in wisdom. And I should be asking for it and asking for the things that bring wisdom. In our next segment, we're going to talk about how to make sure that the gifts are in our souls. We're going to talk about how to profit by the gifts, how to unpack them, how to use them every day, how to make them an integral part of our lives. There's a description in the Bible of such a man. This is a book called The Book of Wisdom, or sometimes called The Wisdom of Solomon. Protestants would include this book in the Apocrypha, but Protestant Bibles often have these books that are in the Catholic Bible, but not in the Protestant Bible. The reason they're not in the Protestant Bible is that they're not in the Jewish Bible, because they were not written in Hebrew. They were written in Greek. Wisdom and several other different books, like the Maccabees, and these books are very interesting books. Wisdom, Tobias, Ecclesiastes, and they're very interesting books. This happens to be a Catholic edition of the Protestant Revised Standard Version. And so it's a Protestant translation of a Catholic book. And this is the Book of Wisdom. O God of my fathers, and Lord of mercy, who has made all things by your word, and by your wisdom has formed man to have dominion over the creatures, and to rule the world in holiness and righteousness, and to pronounce judgment in uprightness of soul, give me the wisdom that sits by your throne, and do not reject me from among your servants. For I am your servant, the son of your handmaid, a man weak and short-lived, with little understanding of judgment or laws. For even if one is perfect among the sons of men, without the wisdom that comes from you, he will be regarded as nothing. Wisdom comes from God. It's not craftiness. It's not even intelligence. Believe me, you could find a very intelligent person, professor in the graduate school of a university in a difficult subject, and he might not be a wise man at all. And you might talk to the cleaning lady who cleans the classrooms after this university closes down, and you might find that she's a person of wisdom. I always look for wisdom, and I look for it where I can find it, among dedicated, prayerful, deeply religious, and deeply generous people. That's where you find wisdom. Now, you might ask me, what does wisdom do for a person? Wisdom helps a person be faithful to God even in difficult times, and to know that to have God, no matter what else is lacking,
is to have everything. One of the most wise people I ever knew in my life was Mother Teresa of Calcutta. I knew Mother half my life. I knew her 32 years. And there was something always mysterious about her. Although she was friendly and smiling, if you were perceptive, you could see that there was always about her a certain sadness, a certain somberness. She always smiled. But behind the smile was something different, which used to puzzle me. And we found out after her death, from her letters to her spiritual director, that she had lived through decades of spiritual darkness. She was aware of the presence of God, but of his distance. She was aware of a burning thirst for God. Now, people were puzzled by this. And they say, how could someone like this not be filled with joy all the time at the presence of God? She had a kind of joy, a kind of satisfaction, but it wasn't because she was aware of the sweet presence of God. Not at all. God was very, very different. And in her letters to her spiritual director, which had to be published at the time of her beatification, we read this. She's speaking to God. When you ask me to imprint your passion on my heart, is this the answer? Is this what brings you glory? Do you get a drop of joy from this suffering if souls are brought to you? If my suffering fills your thirst, then here I am. Lord, with joy I accept all of this to the end of my life. I will smile at your hidden face. If you knew what I am going through, God is destroying everything in me, but I hold no claim on myself. He is free to do anything he wants, but pray that I may always keep smiling. That's very great wisdom. Why God chose to put this remarkable and holy woman under such suffering for decades is beyond me. He didn't consult me when he did it either. But perhaps it was to raise her heart and soul to the highest kind of love, the love that seeks and gets nothing in return. That's Mother Teresa. It seeks and receives nothing in return. Our Lord had said, greater love than this no one has, but to lay down his life for his friend. And that's what Mother Teresa did. She laid down her life. And although I did not know, could not know, of this interior sorrow and suffering which she had, this great interior thirst, I was aware at the end of her life how she suddenly changed. The last time I saw her, before she went back to India, I was able to offer Mass with her, along with Father Andrew. And she was lying on a cot next to the altar. She couldn't stand. And it was remarkable. She was so buoyant and happy and filled with joy. I often tell people that it reminded me of a newly opened bottle of ice-cold champagne. Doesn't exactly fit Mother Teresa, but she was so different. I said to Father Andrew as we left, we'll never see her again because she's going home to God. She's going through the gates of paradise. And in 8 weeks, she had gone from this world where she had so much suffering and sorrow to the world that she always awaited. That's great wisdom. And she said, always to smile. In spite of all, my retreat resolution was the same. A hearty yes to God and a big smile to everyone. Now, in order for a person to live like this, especially a life like Mother Teresa,

Teresa, of endless generosity to the poor, of endless responsibility. There were over 5,000 sisters at the time of her death, 5,000 missionaries of charity. They were in 117 countries, 525 religious houses. When she told me there were in 117 countries, I said, I didn't even know there were 117 countries. And to have all that responsibility and to be in darkness, in thirst, in a driving thirst for God. How does one do that? That is the gift of wisdom, charity and love together with knowledge and understanding. You may have met people in your life who have a much understanding of God or much knowledge of the Bible, but you looked for something else that wasn't there, and it was wisdom. They had the other gifts and qualities, but they didn't have much wisdom, and so they might be difficult or angular or argumentative or unpleasant, people you'd like to get away from. This is not the wisdom that God gives. Now you say to me, which you could say, how do I, an ordinary person, get wisdom? Well, the answer is very simple. Desire to have it. Ask God to make you a wiser person than you are. I warn you, you ask him and you may suffer, because often the only way to get wisdom is to suffer, and to suffer well, and to suffer wisely. I warn you, if you ask for wisdom, you are asking for the treasure hidden in a field, which a man, when he found it, went and sold all that he had and bought the field. You're asking for a great deal. Now, the first thing that we realize about wisdom is that it refers everything to God. No matter what will happen to you, good or bad, blessing or sorrow, you will refer it to God. It comes from God, or at least God permits it to happen. When I had my serious car accident, and I finally came to after a month and realized what had happened, I was appalled. I'm a busy person, and now I wouldn't be able to be so busy. I used to run around doing this and that. Now it's hard for me to walk. And a sorrow, a bitterness, a rejection started to settle over me. And I turned to my good friend, the Holy Spirit. The Holy Spirit is always standing over on the side, just out of sight. And if you turn around quick, you don't see him, but he's there. And I prayed long and hard, silently in the hospital, because I couldn't utter a word. I had a respirator and a tracheotomy. And I prayed to the Holy Spirit. And somehow, I got the grace and strength to kind of accept what had happened. And at least I have found out that the time I need wisdom the most is when I wake up, particularly when I wake up in the morning. Because at night, in sleep, you escape from all your troubles. They're gone away. And you wake up in the morning and you say, is it true? Did it happen? Am I really in the hospital? Do I really have to use a cane? Do I really have to struggle around? Do I have to have somebody help me get dressed? And the answer to all those questions is yes. And you could become resentful or bitter or at least melancholy over the whole thing. And I wouldn't want to tell you that I wasn't tempted. But I called upon the Holy Spirit, and those negative and bitter feelings mostly went away.

0: And they would have gone completely away if I had accepted all the gifts of God. Mother Teresa wrote a little holy card, which I have in my prayer book, that we must accept joyfully everything that Jesus permits to happen with us. Everything. And then when I was in the hospital, I met people who had much greater sorrows. Young men harmed in motorcycle accidents, whose spinal column was severely damaged, who might never move or walk for the rest of their life. I got off easy. And I was able to accept it because it is a gift of the Holy Spirit. If you're listening to me and you listen to EWTN, you're probably a person who has crosses in their life. God doesn't take the crosses away from his friends because he wants them to grow. And you may also be someone whose faith is shaken by the unbelief, even by the wickedness and paganism that our country is sinking into. You may be almost hopeless about where it seems to be going and about the effect that this culture may be having, particularly on younger people in your family. Or you may be a young parent and you're worried about what will happen to your children, even to those who are not yet born. Pray for wisdom. Pray and let your faith be unshaken. Doubts may come into your mind. They do not shake your faith. Seek for an unshakable faith, and you will have it. And seek for an unshakable hope, a hope that knows that this life does not last forever. I found tremendous strength and courage to go on, and wisdom, in the 2 months in the hospital when I couldn't say a word. And over, I said the rosary, sometimes 10 or 15 rosaries a day. And I particularly love to say the glorious mysteries, the resurrection, the ascension, the assumption, the coronation of our Blessed Lady with the angels and saints. And the Holy Spirit, my good friend, was there to give me his light, so I never lost hope and courage, which are his gifts. Amen.
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0: O my Jesus, I beg you on behalf of the whole Church, grant it love and the light of your Spirit, and give power to the words of priests, so that hardened hearts might be brought to repentance and return to you, O Lord. Lord, give us holy priests. You yourself maintain them in holiness. O divine and great High Priest, may the power of your mercy accompany them everywhere and protect them from the devil's traps and snares, which are continually being set for the souls of priests. May the power of your mercy, O Lord, shatter and bring to naught all that might tarnish the sanctity of priests. For you can do all things. Amen.
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7: 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I'm Father Cedric Pizzegna. So glad that you tuned into the program. Going to talk about seasons in our life and how they all have meaning. And I believe that you're going to come into a new and better season. This comes from Ecclesiastes chapter 3. For everything there is a season, and a time for every matter under heaven. Time to be born, time to die, time to plant, time to pluck up what is planted, time to kill, time to heal, time to break down, a time to build up, a time to weep, a time to laugh, time to mourn, and a time to dance. I am producing a series called We Walk by Faith and Not by Sight. And in this episode, I want you to believe whatever season you're in. It could be a season of suffering, could be a season of desolation, could be a season of depression, that you're going to come into a new and better season. We walk by faith and not by sight. We don't always see the seasons that are coming, but we can believe for something new and something better. Grew up in Massachusetts. We have all kinds of seasons there. And I saw a survey that said that people's favorite season, if you were to have an opinion in the survey, what would you come up with? It's probably not winter. That finished last. And it's not summer. That finished third. The favorite season that people have is fall, followed by spring, and then summer, and then winter. I remember growing up in Massachusetts, I loved the fall season because of the orangey leaves and the pumpkin leaves and the red leaves and the fluorescent yellow leaves that we had. Loved to go leaf peeping. Then there would be the frosty, cold winters that would come. Gives way to spring and the blossoms and the birds. And then summer. We would have summer just like they do in the South, get hot and humid. But my point is that we're very familiar with seasons, at least in the North. In the South, you don't get as many. But the bottom line is we all understand what a season is. And just like we have seasons of weather, we have seasons in our life. Just like nature has different seasons,

People have different seasons. And I'm believing that you're going to come into a better season, and me too with you. Farmers have seasons, for example. They have seasons of planting, sowing, growing, reaping, health seasons, flu season. COVID was there for a season. By the way, a season can be a certain amount of time, but it varies in length. You can have a cold for a week, or you can have COVID, long COVID, for years. Those are seasons, but they don't necessarily all have the same amount of time. So I want to express that right in the beginning. Of course, there's a TV season, fall season, you have the new episodes that come out. Sports, you have football season, baseball seasons, you've all heard of that. In the Catholic Church, we have a multiplex of seasons. Starts off with Advent in purple, different colors, go into the Christmas season with white, then we go into ordinary time with green, go into Lent with purple, Easter with yellow, then back to ordinary time with green. So seasons are different lengths of time. They're marked by different colors. I'm just trying to express to you that just like the background of health and the church and farmers and weather, just like that, we have seasons too. We just heard from Ecclesiastes 3, which, by the way, was set to song by the rock group The Byrds back in the 60s. Remember that song? It was called Turn, Turn, Turn. It was about a time to be born, a time to die, time to laugh, time to cry, time to be happy, the time to be sad, time to grieve, time to rejoice. The Bible's telling us that we go through seasons. There's different times in our life. And a season in nature is demarcated by temperature. Season in the church is demarcated by time and color. And our seasons are demarcated by different beginnings and endings. I'll talk about that in a minute, but first of all, I wanted to tell you, what do our seasons look like? They're not all the same, but in the human makeup, we all have different seasons. For example, a season of emotions. Maybe you're up, maybe you're down, you have SAD syndrome. SAD syndrome is a seasonal disorder. It could be your emotions, could be your mind. Maybe you're positive or not so positive. You've been in a season of negativity and grumbling and mumbling and complaining. That can happen. How about spiritually? You can be in a season of consolation, but a lot of people are in a season of desolation. Now, I want to tell you that can change. I'll talk about that in a little while. Seasons change, by the way. Sometimes you can be stuck in a season for a while, but by the grace of God, you can move. There's one constant in life, and that's change. People physically can be in a season of suffering, sickness, or maybe strength and health. Financially, you could have a stable job, or you could be promoted. You could be looking for a job, or maybe you can't find a job. Those are all seasons too. Relationships have seasons. I noticed in community, depending on the makeup of the community, it can be a community of peace, can be a community of strife. You can have a good relationship with somebody, tough relationship with somebody else. But even in a marriage, you go through seasons. For example, the honeymoon phase and the faithful stage and the empty nest stage. Different seasons in relationships. Your emotions, relationships, finances, all kinds of different seasons. And then seasons start and they finish. There's demarcations that separate one season from another. As I said before, when it comes to fall or winter or spring or summer, temperatures demarcate the seasons. Length of time demarcates seasons in the Catholic Church. And for human beings, we have beginnings and endings also. There are different stages and seasons in a human being's life. For example, I remember studying psychology in college, sociology. We studied about Erik Erikson,
among

and I'm believing for something better for you. Gail Sheedy wrote a book about stages and transitions and seasons in our life, and she talked about it in an interesting way. She said that there are crisis moments in people's life that moves us from one season to another. And a crisis moment doesn't necessarily mean a hard or bad moment. It could be something like an ordination, a priesthood, or a wedding, new job, promotion, pregnancy, or grieving the loss of a loved one, divorce, losing a job, a health problem. These crisis moments demarcate and move us. They can be a catalyst for moving us from one season to another season. Think about when I was a young man and started college, lived in Massachusetts. I went to church very infrequently. When I got into college, I got all these new ideas and meeting all these different people. Finally ended up dating and had a breakup with a girl. And I started seeking God in my life. That breakup in college was a crisis moment for me. Started seeking God, and nothing happened right away, but then God moved in my life in a very beautiful way, and I started having these religious experiences and spiritual experiences that thrust me into the rest of my life. If you're struggling right now in your spiritual life, and oftentimes people get into desolation, I am praying that this episode right now will be a crisis moment for you. What I mean by that is that it will thrust you, will be a catalyst to bring you into something new with God. God's grace is flowing right now. We walk by faith and not by sight. Believe in the grace of God to touch you right now, to somehow bring about a manifestation of change in your life spiritually. As you read the Bible, you're going to understand. As you pray, it's going to get deeper. And I'm praying for graceful touches for you. So that happened to me in college. Wonderful. Another crisis moment for me is when my father passed away. I loved my dad. He loved me. I bear his name. I'm a junior, Cedric Jr. My dad was my best friend and biggest supporter. Having his funeral was very hard for me. He was married to my mom for over 50 years, raised three children. And having that funeral was like a rite of passage for me. I remember how hard it was, but through grace, I got through it. And then I remember my mom. When my dad died, they had been married for over 50 years. My mom was like jello. I was with her when he passed away, very suddenly in his sleep. I was with her the next morning. And she was like jello. I remember hugging her and I had to hold her up. My mom, like many of us, were so dependent on dad because dad was so generous and so nice. She was so dependent on him for everything, the banking and the housing and all the stuff of life. Well, at first she was like jello, but I'm so proud of my mom because by God's grace, she came into a new season when my dad passed away. She got strong, became her own person, stayed in the house, did the banking, did the shopping. And she did that for years upon years upon years after dad died. And I'm proud of her because she came into that new season and really became her own person. I'm thinking any of you who may be grieving right now, going through a hard time because you've lost a loved one. We grieve for a season, and then it gets better. We keep grieving, but the pain is less intense. And you move on. Remember that song by Celine Dion in the movie Titanic, "My Heart Will Go On"? I am praying that your heart will go on, and that the grieving season for you will bring you to an even better season in your life. And like my mom, you'll come to know yourself in a way that you never did before, embrace God in a new way, because we walk by faith and not by sight. We don't always get to choose the seasons that come into our life, but God is in them. He won't abandon us, and He's going to use the seasons of our life to raise us up.

Our seasons challenge us to grow, to mature, and to become all that we can be. God is interested in our character, our integrity, and who we are as a person. He allows us to go through the ups and downs that seasons inevitably bring because we're human and our experiences are the theater of growth. Don't be afraid of the seasons. Allow them to change you for better. It's important that no matter what season you have, up or down, to walk by faith. Faith believing that God is working in and through you. A friend of mine, she grew up in Oregon, got married, had four children. Her husband wanted them to move to California. She was used to living in Oregon, didn't want to move to California. Became a new season for her, demarcation, moving. She got depressed. She cried because she had to move. Got down to California. And then she started to meet people. Got involved in church. Kids went to school. Got involved in a Bible study. And lo and behold, she really liked it. They lived for years in California, and lo and behold, they had to move back to Oregon. Then she got depressed again because they had to go back to Oregon. The bottom line is that she went through different seasons in her life and she dreaded the seasons, but those seasons actually helped her to become a better person. And that's what I'm hoping for you, that the seasons in your life will actually form you and shape you and help you to become all that you can be. Remember, it's important that we don't just go through seasons, but rather our seasons better us and help us to become everything that we can be. It's the sum of our seasons that shapes us and forms us into the person that God wants us to be. And we've all been through a lot of seasons in our past. We have seasons ahead of us, and we have to keep believing for better seasons. God is at work. Believe for new and better seasons.

0: You can't always change the past, but we can learn from the past, and we can change the future. And that's the thing about the new seasons to come. They're times of change. Live and learn from the past, and live for the future. Live for the present, because new seasons are coming. Exposé, a rock group, sang a song, and it was called Seasons Change. And in the song, they simply sang, "Seasons change, feelings change, peoples change." The only constant in life, and that's a metaphor, it's ironic, the only constant in life is change. Don't be afraid of change, and don't stay stuck. The bottom line is that we're all going to be going into new seasons. We have to be open for it, and we have to walk by faith, not by sight. One of the simple ways of demarcation of a season is time. And I read a book called The Fourth Quarter of Life. And this book really touched me, because I think as we grow older, we don't realize that we're moving into a new season. First quarter of life, 1 to 20 in this book. Second quarter, 20 to 40. Third quarter, 40 to 60. Fourth quarter, 60 and on. As I film this, I'm in my 60s. I didn't realize it, but I'm in the fourth quarter of life. Most people don't. 70 is the new 50, right? But still, the bottom line is if you're 70, how many more years do you have? He talked about being in the fourth quarter of life and not resting on your laurels or not always looking back to what you've accomplished, but finishing strong. I want to encourage you, especially those who are in the fourth quarter of life, not to say, oh, I'm old and my best years are behind me. Rather, finish strong. That's what happens in a football game or a basketball game. If you want to watch a basketball game, just watch the last 2 minutes. That's usually what really matters. And the team that wins is the team that finishes strong. And that's so crucial. And even though you can feel young when you're in the fourth quarter, oftentimes people, they retire and go on cruises all the time. And I'm not against cruises, but retiring, and you start to atrophy and you don't become all that you can be. When I look back on my life, I've accomplished a lot of different things, written books and produced and preached. I'm really glad about that, but I don't want to rest on my laurels. It's not just the past. I'm hopeful and believing. Remember now, we walk by faith and not by sight. I'm believing, and I have this plaque on my bureau at home, I'm believing that the best is yet to come. We have to keep learning, growing, preparing, not just for our death, but for our future. Who knows what good things God has for us? And I want to keep expanding, learning, reading, reaching out to more people, influencing the best I can. And I hope you're the same way. You want to finish strong. You want your best to be ahead of you. When I run or jog or walk, usually I do some laps around a school. They have a track there. And when I finish, I always do that last lap faster than all the other laps that I've done, because I want to finish strong. I don't want to just barely make it. I want to be strong and finish strong. And it's the same way in life when it comes to seasons. Whatever season you're in, you have to progress. You have to go forward. That's what Paul the Apostle said. He said, forgetting what lies behind. Paul had a lot of good things in his past too. He said, forgetting what lies behind. He had a lot of bad things in his past too. So that's good for all of us. We forget the past. We forget the bad thing. We celebrate it. We remember the good things. Yeah, that's okay. But we let go of the past, and all we have...
1: or healing about personal challenges in their lives. Or perhaps they seek renewal in their faith. Others are pilgrims with a great devotion to the Blessed Virgin Mary. And we can see them all in the at the sanctuary of Our Lady of Lourdes. As they always say about Lourdes, no one goes back home empty-handed from the mother. Pope Leo XIV is spending days in France, and already, as you can see from your screens, and during the past 2 days since he arrived in France, there's been great enthusiasm welcoming him. Pope Leo will soon celebrate Holy Mass here at the Sanctuary of Our Lady of Lourdes. I'm Father Paul Samasumo. A warm welcome to our official partner television and radio stations of EWTN Television, Salt and Light TV, Catholic Television of San Antonio, Texas, Catholic Faith Network in America, Shalom World Television, Shalom TV India, Atma Darshan TV, Shekinah News India, and of course a warm welcome to our listeners of Luminous Radio India. To those of you following us on our Vatican News website stream, that is the vaticannews.va, you are most welcome. If you are catching us on Facebook, X, or Instagram, we are so glad that you are here joining Pope Leo for this live broadcast of the Eucharistic celebration in Lourdes, France. And of course, we do not forget our Catholic National Diocesan and Religious Congregation on the radio and television stations. Welcome all. Remember, you can always find more information and clarification regarding today's liturgy on our website, vaticannews.va. The visit to France by Pope Leo is the first official papal state visit to this country since 2008, when Pope Benedict XVI visited. Those of you that have been following, as I said earlier, the live coverage of this apostolic journey have seen the great enthusiasm with which Pope Leo has been greeted wherever he

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1: Que Dieu Tout-Puissant nous purifie de nos péchés et par la célébration de cette Eucharistie.
0: May Almighty God cleanse us of our sins and through the celebration of this Eucharist make us worthy to share at the table of His kingdom through Christ our Lord.
2: Gloria in excelsis Deo.

The second reading is taken from the letter of Paul to the Philippians, chapter 2. Brothers and sisters, if there is any encouragement in Christ, any solace in love, and participation in the Spirit, any compassionate and mercy, complete my joy by being the same mind with the same love, united in heart, thinking one thing. Do nothing out of selfishness, out of vainglory. Rather, humbly regard others as more important than yourselves, each looking out not for his own interests, but also for the others. Have in you the same attitude that is also in Christ Jesus, who, though he was in the form of God, did not regard equality with God something to be grasped. Rather, he emptied himself, taking the form of a slave, coming in human likeness, and found human in appearance. He humbled himself, becoming obedient to the point of death, even death on the cross. Because of this, God greatly exalted him and bestowed on him the name which is above every name, that at the name of Jesus every knee should bend, and those in heaven and on earth and under the earth, and every tongue confess that Jesus Christ is Lord, to the glory of God the Father. And now we have the acclamation before the gospel. My sheep hear my voice, says the Lord. I know them, and they follow me.

0: Now we listen to the homily of the Holy Father.
1: Frères et sœurs,
0: brothers and sisters, pilgrims from France and from all over the world, in seeing you gathered here this

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Let us pray to the Lord. The next prayer is in Ukrainian. We pray for the Pope, for our Holy Father, Pope Leo, that he may guide the Church with courage and pastoral zeal, in order that the world may have life to the full.

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May all who come to this place be true witnesses to God's mercy, so that the world may have life to the full. That was in Arabic. Lord, come to the aid of your people who hope in your mercy. May your power sustain them in this life and lead them to the joys of eternity through Christ our Lord. Earlier on, we're making reference to the choir. Part of the choir is composed by 40 young people from all over the world. And I'm sure you've noticed the Holy Father's chasuble. It's very elaborate and beautifully made by a man.

0: Tu es vraiment saint, Dieu de l'univers.
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Behold the Lamb of God. Behold him who takes away the sins of the world. Blessed are those that are called to the supper of the Lamb. Lord, I am not worthy that you should enter under my roof, but only say the word, and my soul shall be healed. Right now, the Holy

0: the case for Jesus in his resurrected body after his resurrection, and he's still in his resurrected body, and it's that resurrected glorified body that's made present under the appearance of bread and wine, then we can conclude that it is not perishable food. It is imperishable food, thereby blocking the consequent or the consequence of the antecedent in that premise one. Remember, he said, if real body and blood, then perishable food. Well, we can block that inference and say, no, you can have real body and blood and it not be perishable insofar as this is the glorified body of Christ. So that's the first response. Mm-hmm. It's operating on a faulty assumption. And so if Jesus gives, you know, if Jesus's body and blood has the supernatural qualities in the Eucharist, well, then we could have imperishable food. Now, someone might push back and say, oh, well, the bread is still perishable. That's perishable food. And so that seems to conflict with what Jesus is saying about imperishable food. But our response to that is that, well, it's only the accidents of bread that God is preserving in being, yeah. Right? That will go away once consumed. But the reality of what it is, the food that Jesus is speaking about giving us for our divine spiritual, for our spiritual life to participate in the divine life, is the very body and blood of Jesus Christ. And then finally, I would say this, Cy. Yes, Jesus is contrasting perishable food with imperishable food, but Jesus actually zeroes in on, highlights sort of the physicality of things when he intensifies the language for eating his flesh. And many apologists have pointed this out. Prior to his command to eat his flesh, the Greek word used there for eating is more of a generic form of eating. But then in verse 54 and following, in response to the Jews' difficulty with this, there is a shift in the Greek verb for eating to trogo, which literally means to gnaw and to chew, which has more of a graphic terminology.
1: Yeah.
0: So the intensification of the language for eating fits better with the realistic understanding. So Jesus is not just spiritualizing everything. He's actually highlighting some physical stuff, right? And intensifying the language for eating. So he's not, the distinction between perishable food and imperishable food is not meant to spiritualize everything, right? It's simply to identify the imperishability of his own body and blood, yeah, which will forever be with his people to feed them as they journey in the wilderness of life onto the promised land of heaven. Just like the old manna was imperishable in the sense that it was there day in and day out
1: right,
0: for 40 years until they entered into the promised land, Jesus' body and blood will forever be with us. It will not go away. It will be with us until the end of time at his second coming.
1: I'm going to give you another objection, and I'm going to be honest with you. I find this the toughest one in the sense that it just feels like, I shouldn't say it feels like, I can see how it just carries with it this feeling of, look, Jesus is telling you that all this is metaphorical. Like he mm-hmm. just, right in the midst of this John chapter 6 that we're saying he means eat his flesh and drink his blood and his literal flesh and blood. Right there in verse 63, Jesus seems to take it all back.
0: Offer a clarification.
1: Yeah, right. Very good. So what do you do with this? It is the spirit that gives life. The flesh is of no avail. The words that I have spoken to you are spirit and life. Seems to be putting the brakes on there.
0: Yeah, and what's interesting about this objection, Cy, is that it's offering a response to the Catholic line of argumentation that Jesus didn't offer a clarification for the literal understanding of both the Jews and the disciples. Because that's our argument. That's our stock argument, right?
1: Jesus says,
0: eat my flesh, drink my blood. Jews interpret him literally. Disciples interpret him literally. Jesus never offers a clarification. And so, therefore, Jesus is affirming what they're thinking, right? But then this counter comes and says, whoa, wait a minute. Jesus actually does offer a clarification.
1: Ah, yeah.
0: With

0: a spiritual nature over and above and not within the physical realm of things.
1: Yeah.
0: I think the latter, right?
1: Okay.
0: And so we can respond by saying this objection operates on a false assumption that what is spirit is symbolic. We can deny that hidden premise there in the argument.
1: Mm-hmm.
0: And so therefore the argument doesn't go through. Another problem with this objection, Cy, is that it fails to consider what Jesus may have meant within his Hebraic culture, his culture of a Jew, as with the phrase, the flesh.
1: Mm-hmm.
0: Because he says the spirit gives life and the flesh profits nothing, right?
1: Yeah.
0: Well, surely Jesus is not going to deny everything he just said about eating his flesh and his flesh giving, the eating of his flesh giving life for the world. Like, that doesn't make sense right off the bat. Like, he's talking positively about his flesh and then he's going to say, my flesh doesn't avail anything.
1: Mm-hmm.
0: So then the question becomes, well, what else could Jesus possibly be referring to or mean by this phrase, the flesh? Well, within first century Judaism, the flesh was an idiom, a Hebraic expression that Jesus himself actually uses. For example, in the same Gospel of John chapter 8, verse 15, he tells the Pharisees, you judge according to the
1: flesh.
0: Flesh.
1: Yeah, right.
0: The flesh is a Hebraic expression to convey the idea or suggest making judgments from an earthly perspective.
1: Yes.
0: Like,
1: right.
0: According to the flesh, according to what we can sense and what we know by reason alone, that's what it's referring to. Unaided judgments, judgments unaided by God by way of supernatural revelation or grace or the Holy Spirit, right?
1: Yeah, yeah.
0: And so, based upon how Jesus uses that phrase, if we come back to John 6 and he says, guys, the words that I have spoken to you are spirit and life. The flesh will profit nothing. In other words, if you think you're going to get this stuff and be able to assent to it by the flesh, from an earthly perspective alone,
1: right,
0: you ain't going to get it.
1: Yeah.
0: Right? Just like the guy walking in the back of church and father's holding up the consecrated host saying, behold, the Lamb of God. Everybody's bowing down, worshiping. That dude walking from the street into the church, he's going to say, these people are crazy. Why? Yeah. Because he's judging according to
1: the flesh.
0: The flesh, only from an earthly perspective. So the whole point in the message of verse 63 is, guys, without the Spirit giving you the grace of faith,
1: yeah,
0: you cannot assent to this teaching that is so radical for you to assent to, which you're having such difficulty assenting to, right?
1: Yeah.
0: The flesh profits nothing. An earthly perspective will not get you to assent to this teaching. You need the Spirit to give you the grace of faith. And, Cy, this is exactly why Jesus bookends this teaching in verse 44 and 65. No one comes to me except the Father draw him. Jesus says it in verse 44. Jesus says it in verse 65. Those are the two bookends of the whole teaching and command to eat his flesh and drink his blood. The flesh will profit nothing. A judgment from an earthly perspective will not get you to the assent of this radical teaching. You need the grace of faith given to you by the Father and the Holy Spirit.
1: What a beautiful teaching that, because as you're saying that, I'm realizing that there is a mistaken way to interpret this. As you said, that Jesus is saying, I'm just speaking symbolically, because he doesn't say symbolically. He says spirit.
0: Spirit.
1: He just contrasts a fleshly understanding with a spiritual understanding.
0: Exactly.
1: But this, okay, so that can refute an argument, but I feel like it, as a Catholic listening to you, I'm like, well, this is very helpful to me too, because when I go to communion, I can't always intellectually grasp what's going on. I can always just make an act of faith, though.
0: Exactly.
1: I can always just say, I trust you, Jesus. I don't know. I don't know how to put all this into order. I don't know how to make sense of it. And I find that very helpful myself.
0: Because within the narrative, it makes sense why Jesus would prep them with the importance of coming to him and believing in him.
1: Yeah.
0: And then he's going to end it about believing in him, like earthly perspective will not suffice. You need faith. And that actually gives us reason to interpret him in a literal way.
1: Yeah.
0: Because the radical nature of eating his flesh and drinking, by golly, you need to believe in Jesus to accept that. You need to have some faith, man, to accept that kind of teaching. And so the emphasis on faith maps on and is consistent with, I would argue more consistent with, a literal interpretation of these words of Jesus.
1: Yeah. Yeah, it's beautiful, because even the apostles say this is a hard teaching.
0: Exactly. And

0: I'm thinking, like, later in the gospel, he tells them they're going to be persecuted and die, and they don't go, that's a hard teaching. So this is even harder than that.
1: Yeah, that's interesting insight. I've never considered that before.
0: All right, we'll take a very quick break, back with more Protestant objections to the Catholic teaching and to the traditional Christian view that Christ is speaking literally about his flesh and blood, and that we need to eat his flesh and blood in the sixth chapter of John's gospel, right after this on Catholic Answers Live.
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0: Welcome back. 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Dr. Carlo Broussard is in studio with us, and we're going to get back to our conversation about John chapter 6, one of the most difficult parts, one of the most controverted parts of the Gospels, where Jesus gives what's called the bread of life discourse. Very, very difficult teaching. Everybody around Jesus in this passage has trouble with it, and Jesus seems very insistent. Whatever else you might say about how you might interpret this, Jesus gets pretty insistent in his language here, and pretty direct. So we'll get back to the Protestant objections to the Catholic understanding of it, but I want to ask you, Carlo, about your podcast. How's the podcast going? And also just give you a chance to tell people where to get your podcast that drops each Wednesday.
1: Yeah, they can just type in Dr. Carlo. Dr. Carlo in YouTube there. That's the name of the channel. And yeah, it's been going well. We're seeing some growth in the short amount of time that we've had in 2.5 months. So I'm told from the YouTube analysts, yeah. Right? I have no idea about that stuff. But I'm told that it's doing very well in the short amount of time that we have. So we're gaining some traction. Subscribers are increasing. Viewership is increasing as well, so that's positive.
0: And what do you talk about on there?
1: A variety of different apologetical topics. So normally my pattern is sort of like two Catholic Protestant episodes, like topics that would fall within this sort of Catholic Protestant conversation, and then one episode, either atheism or skepticism to Christianity. So something dealing with atheism or something dealing with sort of mere Christianity, core Christian apologetics. So that's kind of the pattern that I've been trying to follow. Because for whatever reason, the Catholic Protestant topics get way more views than anything dealing with atheism or Christianity. Yeah. So apparently the algorithm likes the Catholic Protestant stuff, especially Sola Scriptura stuff.
0: But the atheists need you, Carlo. I know. They need you. They need to hear
1: right?
0: from you.
1: So it's interesting. But we're going to keep following the pattern because it's not just about feeding the algorithm, but it's also about providing good content for people who are searching and honestly inquiring into the truth. So we want to provide that stuff. But yeah, you know, I'm enjoying doing it. People are responding in a positive way. I try to take a laid-back approach, you know, having the setup of a living room setting to create a warmth, more conversational tone. I'm trying my best to avoid combative rhetoric, but to just present, you know, who I

0: think I am, and I think I'm accurate in my self-knowledge of one who's not combative.
1: That's what I
0: just
1: think.
0: But just simply trying to honestly think through the issues with clarity, with charity, with precision. And people have been commenting as they're recognizing that, like it's landing.
1: Good.
0: And so we're going to continue doing it by God's grace. And people, again, can go to Dr. Carlo and then also have a Patreon page, drcarlo.com, with doctor spelled out. Four different levels of membership where people can get all sorts of cool different perks. So I would appreciate it if our listeners and our viewers would go and sign up to one of those levels so that we can keep the video podcast going. Because without their financial support, we can't keep doing it.
1: Carlo was with a K.
0: That's right.
1: Where do you go on YouTube if you want to?
0: Dr-Carlo with a K. Yeah, Dr. Carlo. You can just type in Dr. Carlo on YouTube and it'll come up.
1: It'll come up. Yeah. Okay. All right. All right. So back to the objections.
0: And let's do it.
1: Catholics say Jesus let his disciples leave based on their literal interpretation of his command to eat his flesh and drink his blood. So that means that Jesus meant the words literally, but the disciples didn't leave because of Jesus' teaching. Rather, they left because Jesus taught in verse 65 that no one comes to him unless the Father draw him.
0: Yeah. So it's, and this is on the surface, again, a persuasive objection, because we always assume, like you said, that the disciples are leaving based upon the teaching. But when you read verse 65, they leave in verse 66. But what happens in verse 65 is Jesus saying, and this is why I told you, that no one can come to me unless it is granted him by my Father. And then in verse 66, we read, after this, many of his disciples drew back and no longer walked with him. But, so it's argued, the Greek there can also be translated as, because of this, many of his disciples drew back and no longer walked with him. Because of what? Because of what he said in verse 65. No one can come to me unless it's granted to him by my Father. So the argument is that the disciples leave Jesus because of his teaching about the Father's sovereignty. Like, you can't come to Jesus unless the Father moves you to Jesus.
1: Mm-hmm.
0: And so the claim is that that's why they're leaving, not because of Jesus' alleged radical teaching of eating his flesh and drinking his blood, you see?
1: Mm-hmm.
0: So that would block the Catholic argument of appealing to them leaving Jesus in order to provide evidence for the literal interpretation of mm-hmm. eating his flesh and drinking his blood. And so how do we respond to this? Well, it is true that the Greek there at the beginning of verse 66 and ek tu tu in Greek, it can be translated as because of this in the causal sense.
1: Mm-hmm.
0: But it can also be translated as the Revised Standard Version there in the second edition, Catholic edition, put it after this in a temporal sense.
1: Oh, okay.
0: So it can actually go either or. It's ambiguous as to which, you know, which precisely it's going to go with. So it can be in the causal sense because of this, but it can also be in the temporal sense of after this. And so it, you know, you can't just appeal to the Greek there and say, oh, well, that actually translates because of this and think that you have therefore won the debate. It could be either or. So more inquiry is needed, and we need to think through it more to see which of these two senses is more favorable within the context. And so here are some reasons why I don't think the causal sense works right off the bat, and that it would be more favorable to go with the temporal sense of after this. So reason number one, the disciples are already following Jesus. So remember the claim. The claim is, Jesus says, you can't come to me unless the Father moves you to me. And then the argument goes, well, that's why they left Jesus. Well, think about this, Si. Do you think the disciples would leave Jesus for Jesus telling them that the Father has moved you to believe in me?
1: Oh, yeah, right. No.
0: I don't think so. Like, rebellion and leaving Jesus would not be the proportionate or proper response for hearing the message, the Father has moved you to believe in me. I think the proper response would be, if that's what Jesus meant, they would have responded with, oh, well, thank God.
1: Yeah.
0: You know, like, right. Thank you, Father, for giving me the gift of faith to believe in Jesus.
1: Right, right.
0: But that's not how they respond. They leave Jesus.
1: Yeah.
0: So surely Jesus is not saying, surely they're not leaving Jesus because Jesus said, the Father moves you to me. My goodness, I can't believe the hour is already over.
1: I wasn't watching. I was enjoying the conversation so much.
0: We'll pick it up on the

0: other side.
1: Can we do that? All right.
0: Absolutely.
1: Dr. Carlo Broussard is our guest, Dr. Carlo on YouTube. 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Lots of fantastic work there. 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Or just type in Dr. Carlo with a K into the search bar on YouTube and you will get there. We are going to continue with objections because this is a serious point of contention between Protestants and Catholics and worth taking the time with answering most Protestant objections to the Catholic interpretation of John chapter 6. We'll continue right after this on Catholic Answers Live.
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4: The cross is a kind of an autobiography. 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The blood is the ink and his skin is the parchment, and our sins constitute the writing. Every sinner, therefore, has the Spirit of Christ, always thinks of sins in relationship to the crucifixion. The Holy Spirit gives us a sense of holiness, and holiness is separation from the world.
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5: 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St. Vincent de Paul was raised by a poor farming family in 16th century France. After being ordained a priest at an early age, he was seized by pirates who sold him into slavery. That experience changed him and led him to dedicate his life to serving the poor. He founded the Congregation of the Mission, whose priests preached parish missions and educated the clergy. He also co-founded the Daughters of Charity, a women's community devoted to serving the poor and most vulnerable. In addition, he organized relief efforts during wartime and disasters, inspiring the founding of countless service ministries. Vincent de Paul died in 1660, canonized in 1737. His enduring legacy lives on through the many charitable organizations that continue his mission today. May the life of St. Vincent de Paul inspire you to grow closer to Christ today. St. Vincent, pray for us. To sign up for the Daily Saint emails, please visit ewtn.com/dailysaint.
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0: Welcome back. Catholic Answers Live. I am Cy Kellett, your host. I think different people have different apologists they like here at Catholic Answers, different topics they like. I find I'm always having the most fun when we're talking about Scripture. I like getting to talk about Scripture. I know you probably like, I like philosophy.
1: I like both of them.
0: Do you?
1: Yeah.
0: And so I'm really enjoying getting to talk about John chapter 6 today with you. Our guest is Dr. Carla Broussard. Here's a couple of his most recent books, Baptism Now Saves You, How Water and Spirit Give Eternal Life. And then the latest one, The Saint, I have in the right order, right?
1: Or nope.
0: Did I do that backwards?
1: You did them backwards.
0: Oh, the penultimate one, fancy. I just used a fancy word right there. The Saints Pray for You, How the Christians in Heaven Help Us Here on Earth. For those of you who are young and you mostly text, penultimate means the one just before the last one. It's not the ultimate one. I shouldn't make fun of people who text. That's rude. I apologize. Can we just stop the show and just start over again? We can't. It's live.
1: Text them in the studio and let them know.
0: I'll shoot them a text. I'm not a good texter. Are you a good texter?
1: I'm not, man. And I don't even know like all the. I have to ask my kids, like, what does this mean? What is this abbreviation?
0: Oh,
1: mean?
0: The abbreviations. Yeah. Oh, I know.
1: And I'm always sending it with like. Misspelled words, always having to edit it.
0: Oh my gosh, I sent one the other day where I didn't know that I had, I put in what I wanted, and then I did it by talking into it, and right. Then I didn't know that it was still going, so I was just talking to it. And then I sent a text that has my text on it, and then a conversation after it.
1: Well,
0: was embarrassing.
1: For me, it can't recognize my accent sometimes. So when I try to... Man, this is Carlo from Southern Louisiana, you know, and I try to talk into it with my accent. When it comes out, it won't read it appropriately. But then Jacqueline, my wife, she'll talk into it and it'll read it perfectly.
0: Well, she does speak perfectly, though.
1: Indeed,
0: that
1: she
0: is
1: does.
0: One of her features. And my name is Cy, so if I go, "Hey, this is Cy," or something like that, it doesn't. It's always Sigh or something like that. It doesn't. Cy's not a real name, according to text. I feel like you should be able to train your own phone to talk. Listen, phone.
1: Whenever I say sigh,
0: you've been my phone long enough to know what I'm talking about, Mr. Phone. But maybe they're working on that in their laboratories or whatnot. We're talking about Scripture. We're talking about John 6. We're trying to answer as many of the objections as we can that Protestants make to the Catholic and Orthodox and more common Christian understanding of John chapter 6. The tradition has been to interpret John chapter 6 as Jesus talking about the Eucharist. Was that,
1: yep.
0: that right?
1: Yep.
0: And so there's a Protestant objection that says, no, this is figurative language. Mostly, I guess the interpretation would be having to do with belief or having to do with accepting this teaching of Jesus.
1: That's what many will assert is the intended meaning of the figure of speech.
0: So it's supposed to be like Isaiah eating the scroll or something like that.
1: Pretty much.
0: Is that the idea?
1: Yeah.
0: So if you eat my flesh, that you've taken in my teaching whole or
1: right.
0: something.
1: You believe in me.
0: And which is not bad. It's not an evil interpretation, you know. It's just a different interpretation, and so we have to have a conversation about that. And so we've gotten through some of the
1: and we left major... off with one from
0: oh,
1: the previous
0: that's right.
1: hour. We needed to finish that one up.
0: Remind me which objection.
1: So that was the one that says, well, in verse 66, the disciples leave Jesus. Catholics often argue that they're leaving because of his teaching to eat his flesh and drink his blood. But in verse 66 at the beginning, it says, so the Greek can be translated, because of this, they got up and walked no more with him. Because of what? Well, if you look in verse 65, Jesus says, no one comes to me except the Father draw him to me.
0: Right.
1: Or move
0: we
1: him
0: hadn't
1: to
0: finished
1: me.
0: That point.
1: That's
0: yet.
1: Right.
0: Okay.
1: So what I was saying there is, it is true the Greek that starts verse 66, ektutu, can be translated as because of this in the causal sense. But it can also be translated as after this, which would fit better with our interpretation. And so there's ambiguity there. So the question becomes, which of these two senses fits best with the context? Well, I began to give some reasons why I don't think the causal sense works. That is to say, to translate it as because of this. Number one, the disciples were already following Jesus. I argue that the Father, Jesus is teaching about the Father's sovereignty in verse 65, cannot be the reason why the disciples leave Jesus, because why would they leave Jesus for being told that the Father has given them the gift to believe in him?
0: Right. That doesn't make any sense.
1: Wow. Yeah, the proper response would have been, thank you, Lord, for the gift.
0: Right.
1: Thank you, Father, for moving us to believe in Jesus. Not, well, see you, Jesus, right? You know, they're not thinking, well, how dare the Father move me to believe in Jesus? I believe in Jesus because of my own power. I don't think the apostles would have been thinking that, right? Secondly, the disciples did not take offense at this teaching when Jesus taught it in verse 54. The Father's sovereignty was not first taught in verse 65. Jesus said the same thing in verse 44. Remember I said earlier in the first hour that Jesus bookends his teaching of eating his flesh and drinking his blood with this teaching that no one comes to the Jesus except the Father draw him?
0: Yeah.
1: Jesus said it in verse 44, but none of his disciples reacted there. So why all of a sudden are they reacting here in verse 66? That doesn't make sense. So that would be the second reason why I don't think the causal sense makes sense.
0: Yeah.
1: I don't think we should interpret it as because of this. The Father's sovereignty is not the reason why the disciples are leaving Jesus.
0: Or they would have left 20 verses earlier.
1: Exactly. Yeah. Exactly.
0: Okay.
1: And then finally, Jesus repeatedly defends his statement about flesh and blood. Jesus is not having to defend his statement about you can't come to me unless the Father move you or draw you to me. But he is having to constantly defend himself about eating his flesh and drinking his blood, which gives us reason to conclude that's the more plausible explanation as to why the disciples are leaving Jesus. And now, finally, even if we translate Ek 2-2 as because of this, it still doesn't necessarily prove that they're leaving because of the Father's sovereignty.
0: Yeah.
1: Because of this could very well just refer to everything
0: this
1: Jesus
0: whole conversation.
1: Just, this whole
0: having.
1: Conversation, right?
0: Yeah,
1: exactly.
0: Yeah. Okay. Yeah. Very, very good. All right. Let me give you another. You know what? Let's take a break, Darren. We'll take a quick break. We'll get because I don't want to. I cut him off right in the middle of a point before, and I don't want to do that again. So we'll take a quick break. Right back with more Protestant objections to the Catholic understanding of John chapter 6 on Catholic Answers Live.
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0: Catholic Answers Live, Dr. Carlo Broussard, our guest, having a good conversation about John chapter 6, the bread of life discourse, the one that Catholics and Orthodox people say this is about the Eucharist, and this is about literally eating his flesh and drinking his blood. And Protestants say, not so fast. So we're trying to consider the, as respectfully and as comprehensively as we can, and as fairly as we can, the Protestant objections. So let me give you another Protestant objection.
1: All right, let's do it.
0: To taking this literally. So we say, take it literally, and his listeners must have taken it literally, but and Jesus doesn't clarify, so that suggests he meant it literally.
2: Right.
0: But sometimes Jesus does this. They'll say, look, this isn't the only place in the gospel where Jesus says something confusing and that doesn't clarify. He did it in John chapter 2, verses 15 through 17, yeah. When he taught that if you destroy this temple, I'll raise it up in 3 days. He didn't clarify that he was talking about his body.
1: Yep. And so you can kind of feel the weight of that argument, right?
0: Yeah,
1: so
0: right.
1: We assume Jesus would have offered a clarification if he intended these words metaphorically, right? And so the response is, well, why should we assume that? There's nothing new under the sun for Jesus leaving his audience in the darkness of their misunderstanding.
0: Yes,
1: and so
0: right.
1: This passage of John 2, 15 through 17 is brought up as one example. And we're all familiar with that.

0: Jesus said, destroy this temple, and in 3 days I'll raise it up. It took us 46 years to build this temple, so the Pharisees say. But then John gives us commentary. He was talking about the temple of his body. So John offers the clarification, but Jesus doesn't. So maybe perhaps in John chapter 6, when he's talking to those Jews there, and he says, eat my flesh, they're freaking out over it, and Jesus doesn't offer a clarification. Maybe he just leaves them in the darkness of their misunderstanding. And it would actually fit with John 2, precisely because the Jews, quote-unquote, in John's gospel refer to the enemies of Jesus, those who were obstinately opposed to Jesus. And so just like the enemies of Jesus were left in the darkness of their misunderstanding in John chapter 2, verses 15 through 17, so too those same enemies in John 6 are left in the darkness of their misunderstanding by Jesus not offering any clarification. Can you feel the weight of that argument?
1: Yeah.
0: Makes sense, right? So here's the problem in response. It's not just, if it were only the Jews present in the narrative who had a hard time with this teaching, I think this argument would have more legs to stand on, right? A little bit more traction. But the Jews are not the only ones in the audience who are having difficulty with the teaching. Who else has difficulty with the teaching?
1: Oh, in the first instance, in chapter 2.
0: Oh, I'm sorry. I'm in chapter 6. In chapter 6. In John chapter 6.
1: Oh, the disciples themselves.
0: Exactly.
1: I see what you're saying. Oh,
0: yeah. So if it were only the Jews having difficulty in John chapter 6, I apologize for the confusion there, then this objection would have some legs to stand on and begin to have some traction. But it's not only the Jews who are present there. It's not just the enemies of Jesus.
1: Yes.
0: Who are having difficulty with this command to eat his flesh and drink his blood, but also the disciples, those who believed in him. So here's the question. Do we have reason to think that Jesus would offer a clarification for his disciples? So maybe our Protestant friend has something to go with of saying, well, when it's the enemies of Jesus, Jesus leaves them in the darkness of their misunderstanding, so there's no reason to think that he would offer a clarification. But we do have reason to think he would offer clarification for his disciples.
1: Right.
0: Because that's what he did in the ministry, time and time again. You have Nicodemus, someone who was sympathizing with Jesus, coming to believe in Jesus. What must I do to enter the kingdom of God? Be born again of water and spirit. Well, be born again. Nicodemus thinks, can a grown man be born twice in his mother's womb? No, Nicodemus. Water and spirit. That's what I mean. Jesus offers a clarification when there's a misunderstanding for Nicodemus. We have, for example, in John chapter 4, he sends the apostles off to go get some food. They come back. He says, I have meat to eat that you know not of. They're thinking, oh my goodness, where did you get this food? That's crazy. We just left. You didn't have any food. Now you got food. And then, of course, he clarifies, the meat that I have to eat is to do the will of my Father. Matthew 16, beware of the leaven of the Pharisees and the scribes. They're thinking, don't go to their sandwich shops. We can't eat their bread. And then, of course, Jesus clarifies and says, no, it's the doctrine of the Pharisees and the scribes. And so for his disciples, he does offer clarification when there's a misunderstanding. So now we come back to John chapter 6, and it's his disciples who are having difficulty. Yeah. So we can reasonably expect that if there were a misunderstanding, if Jesus were speaking figuratively, but yet they were understanding him with a realistic understanding, Jesus would have offered a clarification to ease the difficulty. But of course, we know Jesus does not do that. He rather doubles down and affirms the difficulty of the disciples. Because when they say, this is a hard saying, who can accept it? Jesus says, you think that's hard,
1: right? Yeah, right.
0: Notice Jesus affirms their difficulty. He doesn't say, guys, why are you having such a hard time with this, man? Come on, get with it. All I mean is believe in me. No, he affirms the difficulty. What was the cause of the difficulty? This is a radical command to eat his flesh and drink his blood. They're thinking literally. So if Jesus is affirming the difficulty, then he must be affirming the cause of the difficulty.
1: Right.
0: The literal interpretation to eat his flesh and drink his blood. And then, of course, they walk away on account of that, so we've argued, and Jesus does not offer the clarification, but lets them go. And so this appeal to John 2, 15 through 17, where Jesus leaves the Jews in the darkness of their misunderstanding on account of the obstinacy of their heart, does not adequately account for Jesus' interaction with the disciples. So Jesus maybe perhaps would not have offered a clarification for the Jews, but he would have offered a clarification for the disciples.
1: Yeah.
0: If he meant his words figuratively. But he does not offer a clarification for the disciples, and so therefore we can conclude he did not intend his words to be taken figuratively or as a figure of speech. He meant them literally, as the disciples understood him.
1: Well, all right. Let me give you another objection then.
0: All right, let's do it.
1: And this one is actually drawing on the Hebrew Scriptures. So in Leviticus chapter 10, chapter 17, verses 10 through 12, the Jews are forbidden to drink blood. And so Jesus can't literally intend us to drink his blood if the Bible itself prohibits the drinking of blood.
0: Yeah, so I address this objection in my book, Meeting the Protestant Challenge.
1: Okay.
0: So for our listeners and viewers, if you want that in written form, you can get it there. The first problem with this objection is that even if we concede for argument's sake that the prohibition of partaking of blood is an absolute prohibition, always and intrinsically immoral, then what we would have in John chapter 6 is Jesus telling his disciples to do something immoral, even symbolically. Like, like, why would Jesus use language that speaks immorality, drinking blood,
1: right,
0: but yet intend something different? That would be like me in using a particular physical gesture to you.
1: Yeah.
0: And you can imagine what I might be doing
1: that
0: normally is and has an immoral meaning to it, right?
1: Right.
0: And I like do that physical gesture to you, which normally has an immoral meaning, but intended to mean something else. Like if I symbolically suggest something immoral to you, I'm engaging in immorality.
1: Right.
0: So it doesn't make sense that if this prohibition were absolute, always immoral, that Jesus could even use that language of drinking blood and use it symbolically. That would seem to mar his character and constitute sin. Now, we do not have to concede that the prohibition of partaking of blood is always and intrinsically immoral. That is a prohibition that does not flow from human nature itself as if being rooted in the natural moral law, which is always binding.
1: Yes.
0: Rather, the prohibition of partaking of blood is an imposed divine precept for a particular people, the Israelites, at a particular time in history, something that is in principle subject to being changed by divine authority. And so the nature of the precept, of the prohibition, is something that is not rooted in human nature, but imposed from without and therefore subject to change. So then the question becomes, do we have reason to think that Jesus is changing that divine precept to where people will no longer be bound, God's people will no longer be bound to abstaining from partaking of blood? First of all, Jesus says, drink my blood. So that's obviously Jesus changing the law. But secondly, we have further evidence in the New Testament. Mark 7, remember that? Jesus said, nothing outside of man which going into him can defile him. It's not the things that go into him that defile him. He's referring to like food and drink.
1: Right.
0: But the things that come out of the heart of a man that defile him. And in that text, Mark gives us interpretation there. Mark tells us by way of commentary, by this he meant to declare all things clean. So Jesus, Mark is telling us that Jesus is teaching that the laws of the Old Testament that prohibit the Israelites from partaking of certain food and blood is no longer binding.
1: Mm-hmm.
0: Acts chapter 10, verses 9 through 16, Peter has his vision of all the animals that he was forbidden to eat as a Jew. And Jesus says three times, go and eat, boy. The suggestion being that those laws are no longer binding. In Colossians 2, 14 through 17, Paul says, "No, let no one judge you concerning food and drink." That's within the context of saying, let no one judge you about Sabbaths as well. Those ceremonial precepts of the old law are no longer binding. And so the point is that Leviticus 17 and the prohibition of partaking of blood has no bearing on what Jesus is telling us in John chapter 6, because he is God himself, thereby abrogating the divine precept of, and imposing something new, drink his blood.
1: Yes.

0: that? I've heard that objection, and I've never thought of that answer. Well, Jesus declared all things clean.
1: Exactly.
0: That kind of settles that one.
1: Yeah.
0: All right. I got to give you another one before we have to do another break. Catholics appeal to John 6 to prove Christ's real presence in the Eucharist, but John 6 has nothing to do with the Eucharist at the Last Supper.
1: Yeah,
0: they're not related.
1: And for some of our listeners, they might be thinking, wait, some Christians actually argue that? And the answer is yes. I document this in my book, Meeting the Protestant Response. And the argument is that, well, in John chapter 6, the Greek word for flesh is sarx, S-A-R-X. But at the Last Supper, the Greek word for body is soma, which are two different words. And so it's argued that what Jesus is talking about in John 6 is not what's going on at the Last Supper. Because Jesus is talking about his flesh in John 6, he's talking about his body, which signifies something a little different in John, in, at the Last Supper. Because flesh would just be the material thing, right, the matter, and then body, philosophically understood, would be the matter informed by the rational soul. So Jesus is talking about two different things here, so it's argued. The problem with this, Cy, is that those two Greek words, sarx and soma, are actually used interchangeably by Paul in 1 Corinthians chapter 6, verse 16, and in 2 Corinthians chapter 4, verses 10 through 11. They both are used to refer to the body, right? The material principle of the rational animal. And so just because there's a distinction of the two words between these two events does not logically entail that they are in reference to two different things. You can have, like, I can refer to a rock. Like, if I hold something in my hand, I say it's a rock, but I also say it's a stone. I'm using two different words to refer to the same thing.
0: Yeah, right.
1: So, too, sarx and soma can be used to refer to the same thing. Secondly, notice how the objection only focuses on eating flesh and eating his body. But what else is part of the equation?
0: Bread and wine.
1: Well, think again. He eat my flesh and
0: drink my blood.
1: Drink my blood.
0: Okay.
1: Is that present in both accounts?
0: Yes.
1: Yes.
0: Oh yeah, I see what you're saying.
1: Is there is there anywhere else in the New Testament where Jesus talks about drinking his blood?
0: Yeah.
1: No. it's at the Bread of Life discourse in John 6 and at the Last Supper. So a natural read of that is that what Jesus is talking about in John 6 is referring to what he's going to do at the Last Supper. I mean, come on, man. Like, these are the only two places in the New Testament where he talks about drinking his blood, and you're going to say they're not related?
0: Yeah. No.
1: That's a stretch.
0: That is a stretch. Yeah.
1: Right. And then finally, I've mentioned this in the previous hour, and here we see this detail related again to this point. In John chapter 6, Jesus uses the future tense. Like, whenever he's talking about eating his flesh, it's the bread from heaven that he will give for the life of the world. And I document other clues within the narrative that suggest he's speaking about what will come in the future. And so the understanding that what he's talking about in John 6 refers to the Last Supper fits best and provides adequate explanation as to why Jesus would be speaking in a future tense in the Bread of Life discourse and talking about giving us his flesh at some time in the future. Because if that is the case, which it is, the question would arise, well, okay, when does he do that? When does he give us his flesh? And the most reasonable explanation is at the Last Supper where he says, take this and eat, this is my body. Ah, yeah, well, there it is, right?
0: It does seem...
1: Right, so there's a fittingness between the future of what he will do in the future tense of the Bread of Life discourse and the command to eat his flesh, and then sort of the hand fitting the glove, right, at the Last Supper. It's a better fit, an explanation of why he's speaking of what's going to happen in the future.
0: And if it does fit, you must not acquit. That's what I...
1: Ooh.
0: Oh, sorry.
1: That was pretty clever there, Cyril.
0: Yes, what's his name? Johnny Cochran from the O.J. Simpson trial.
1: Interesting.
0: I used him to good effect there. You've got to be really old to remember that, though. We're going to take a very quick break. There's more objections, and some of these objections are hard. I'm really glad to get to go through all of them like this, because it's good to be reminded that the plain reading of the passage actually is the correct meaning of the passage in this case. Right back with poor Carlo

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1: The Holy Father's prayer intention for the month of September is for the care of water. Let us pray for a just and sustainable management of water, a vital resource, so that everyone may have equal access to it.

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3: This Sunday is the 26th Sunday of Ordinary Time. In it, we have a confrontation between Jesus and the chief priests and elders of the people. Jesus reveals to them, "Amen, I say to you, tax collectors and prostitutes are entering the kingdom of God before you." This must have astounded them as much as it astounds us today. How could tax collectors and prostitutes enter the kingdom of God before the chief priests and elders of God's holy people? Jesus says the answer is because they believed. They believed in St. John the Baptist when he came in the way of righteousness. They repented from their ways and followed what they saw as a truth open for them. And of course, this message is poignant. It comes just a few chapters before these same chief priests and elders will refuse to believe Jesus himself and crucify him. And so Jesus reveals that the true greatness of a person doesn't lie in their outward position. It lies in the disposition of their heart. And this is a challenge for us as well. Many Christians today seem to live their lives as if their friendships, their jobs, their health were enough to guarantee their relationship with God. We can have many things on the outside and sometimes very little on the inside. But Jesus is offering us something much more. He says to begin with the inside. Accept God's love for you deep in your heart. Form a real relationship with God. And then everything that you don't have seems to be of little account. And everything that you do have suddenly finds a new and higher purpose. One of the greatest messages of Christianity is that the greatness of a person is measured by love. And there is no greater way to love than by belief in God. Now is the time to begin again. Now is the time for faith.
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0: Welcome back. Catholic Answers Live. We're doing all the objections, at least the major objections, that Protestants make to the older Catholic interpretation of John chapter 6, the interpretation that both Orthodox and Catholics still have, which is Jesus is talking about literally eating his flesh and drinking his blood. And he's not speaking symbolically or just giving us figures of speech, but he's telling us directly what to do.
1: So you said older Catholic interpretation. Do you mean by older in the sense of what Christians have been, how Christians have been reading it?
0: Yeah.
1: Or do you mean older in the sense that there's a newer Catholic interpretation?
0: Oh, I'm the first, not the second. Yeah.
1: Because I thought to myself, is there a newer interpretation that I'm not aware of?
0: That was very unclear, wasn't it? Yeah, the older and also Catholic
1: there
0: interpretation.
1: You go. All right.
0: That's what I meant. All right, but I want to push you a little bit on the objection we just covered.
1: Oh, okay.
0: Okay, so we covered this one that look, there's really when Jesus talks in John chapter 6, there's nothing to connect that to the Last Supper.
1: So it's arguing.
0: And you went through some of the answers to that. I mean,
1: yeah.
0: About sarx and soma, and about drinking blood is used. This is
1: right.
0: These are the only two places where he talks about drinking blood, which that seems pretty good. The fact that he uses a future tense, which in John 6,
1: I shall give,
0: which suggests a future fulfillment of this,
2: right?
0: And then you get the Last Supper later, and it does often seem like, well, yeah, that's the obvious fulfillment of what he said,
1: hand in glove.
0: But there's another, I suppose, objection to this, which is, well, I mean, John doesn't actually have the Last Supper.
1: Oh, you know, I see what you're saying.
0: You see what I'm saying? Like,
1: yeah.
0: So where does John chapter 6 relate to the Eucharist as presented in Mark, Matthew, and Luke?
1: Yeah.
0: It's not like it comes later in his own gospel.
1: Right, so I see the challenge. Like, this can't be referring to the Eucharist, because if John wanted to talk about the Eucharist, he would have included the words of institution at the Last Supper kind
0: right.
1: of thing.
0: Yeah.
1: Well, I think a good response there is that John, all scholars recognize that John's gospel supplements the synoptics.
0: Yeah.
1: All okay. agree that John came later, after Matthew, Mark, and Luke.
0: Yeah.
1: And that on several points, John will offer supplemental material. So, for example, the synoptics give to us a Great Commission account, especially Matthew and Mark, in which we have Jesus' command to baptize. Matthew's version, go out and make disciples, baptizing them in the Father, Son, and Holy Spirit. And that's in Matthew 28:19-20. Mark 16:16, he who believes and is baptized shall be saved.
0: Mm-hmm.
1: The Great Commission accounts are there. Baptism is included. John doesn't give us a Great Commission account.
0: Yeah.
1: Nor does he give us any commission for the apostles to go out and baptize, like the synoptics do. But he does give us the theology of baptism.
0: Yep.
1: That's the born-again discourse. What is baptism? Being born again by water and spirit. So John supplements the synoptics by providing the theological explanation of what the apostles are commanded to go and do in the synoptics. And so given that supplemental nature of John's gospel, the idea that the Bread of Life discourse is a theological explanation of what Jesus commands the apostles to do at the Last Supper, do this in remembrance of me, fits with his overall project of offering supplemental material to the synoptics.
0: Yeah.
1: So the reason why John doesn't give us a institution narrative is because the synoptics had already sufficiently covered that base.
0: Yeah, right.
1: And so what does he do? He gives us a theological explanation of the Eucharist, like he does for baptism.
0: Right.
1: And so that actually can serve as another reason why what Jesus speaks of in John chapter 6 is indeed connected to the Last Supper, because it's befitting of John's approach to offer supplemental material of those major events in the ministry of Jesus.
0: It's while you're speaking, I'm thinking of the early church receiving John's gospel. Every Sunday they're celebrating a Eucharistic celebration. They've got the three synoptic gospels, if you're in a situation like that, and then you get chapter 6 from John's gospel, you already have all the tools to understand what John's talking about.
1: Yeah,
0: this is already active part of the life of the church by the time John even writes his
1: the
0: gospel.
1: The practice is.
0: Yeah.
1: And so isn't it fitting that there would be a penetration of knowledge in the mystery you're celebrating?
0: Yeah.
1: To where there's an illumination of the mind,
0: right,
1: so that the participants, the Christians, can have full, active, conscious, to quote the Second Vatican Council,
0: right,
1: participation in the Eucharistic celebration.
0: Right.
1: So it's fitting that John would give us further theology. And of course, this is ultimately the Holy Spirit prompting him through this divine revelation to give the Christians this, to unpack for the Christians the mystery that they were celebrating in the Eucharistic sacrifice.
0: All right, let me give you another a new separate objection from all of that. If Catholics take Jesus' words, I'm in the wrong spot. I was reading an old objection that I'd already done. Hearing it? I'm tap dancing a little bit to find it. Okay. I guess I was right. Was I in the right place?
1: Let's see here. So you're going to go with...
0: I was going to do verse 35, but we already did verse 35.
1: Well, this is another one. So,
0: oh, okay. If Catholics take Jesus... you know what? I'll just read what's in front of me. Like the moron I am.
1: People who are watching and listening, this is not a pre-record. We didn't prep this stuff. This is like actual live stuff.
0: What's the guy's name? Ron Burgundy, right? Is that his name? I just read what's in front of you. If Catholics just take Jesus' words to eat his flesh literally, then wouldn't they also have to take his words literally in verse 35 when he speaks of never hungering when we come to him and never thirsting when we believe in him? And I just thought of that objection. It just came to me. I just made that one up right now.
1: Yeah, so that Protestant pastor that I referenced earlier in the Dallas area, Todd Baker, in his book Exodus from Rome, presents this objection. And I thought it was quite interesting. The idea is that, hey, listen, if Jesus meant his words literally about eating his flesh and drinking his blood, well, then you would also have to take him literally when he talks about never hungering or never thirsting. But since Catholics don't...
0: We do hunger and thirst.
1: We continue to hunger and thirst, right? So if the Catholic view of literal eating were true, then there would need to be this physical effect of no longer hungering and thirsting. That's his argument. Catholics say their view of literal eating is true, and so therefore he's pressing us to say you're going to have this physical effect of no hungering and no thirsting. But of course, Catholics still hunger and thirst, and so this Catholic view of literal eating can't be true. So here's my first response. I think we can turn the tables on Baker here, because notice he's saying if we have a literal eating, then you're going to have this physical effect. No more hunger, no more thirst, right?
0: Yeah.
1: Wait a minute. Protestants believe in a literal believing, right?
0: Yes.
1: Because within that context of no longer hungering and no longer thirsting, Jesus is saying, come to me and believe in me. Don't we interpret him literally there? Like, do we interpret those words symbolically?
0: Yeah.
1: Is he using metaphor when he talks about coming to him and believing in him? No. He's talking about literal belief, like literally, entrusting your life to him. Well, why is it that there's no demand for a physical effect there? Why is it that there's no demand for the physical effect of no longer hungering physically or no longer physically thirsting?
0: Right.
1: Whenever you have a literal thing that he's commanding them to do, literally believe in him. So notice what Baker does here. He is saying there must be a physical effect, no more hungering and thirsting, for our literal interpretation, but yet he's not applying that same standard for his literal interpretation of literal belief.
0: Right.
1: So it's a double standard here. So you could phrase it as this. If a physical effect of no more hunger and thirst is going to be necessary for a literal eating, then a physical effect of no longer hungering and thirsting would be demanded for a literal belief.
0: Yep.
1: You see?
0: Right.
1: But of course, our Protestant friends aren't going to accept that premise. They're going to say, oh, no, we can literally believe and still die and still physically thirst. Well, if that's the case for literal belief, well, then why not literal eating? Why is it that literal eating of his body and his blood, of course, under the appearance of bread and wine, would necessitate this physical effect of no more physical hunger and thirst. So there's a double standard that's at play here. And furthermore, we can provide an example of a literal act of eating that brings about a spiritual effect. So Baker seems to be assuming that if you have a literal act of eating, you're going to have a physical effect, like you can't have some spiritual effect like supernatural life or something. But yet we have an example in Scripture, two examples.

0: and a spiritual effect. It's not necessary that you have a physical act of eating and a physical effect.
1: Right.
0: You can have a physical act of eating and a spiritual effect. How about this? In 1 Corinthians chapter 11, where Paul is talking about the Eucharist, he teaches us that a literal act of eating, partaking of the Eucharist in an unworthy manner, has spiritual, severe spiritual consequences. Namely, being guilty of the body and blood of the Lord, which would suggest like you're guilty of homicide, because that's the figure being used there. And then being guilty of krema in Greek there, damnation. He who eats without discerning the body eats and drinks judgment or damnation upon himself. So for Paul, you can have a literal act of eating, literally partaking of the Eucharist, and these spiritual consequences.
1: Yep.
0: So if in each case you have a literal act of eating with a spiritual effect, it is not the case that a literal act of eating demands a physical effect, as Baker assumes in his objection. So we come to John chapter 6, and Jesus talks about eating his flesh and drinking his blood. We can interpret that as a literal act of eating, and it not demand the physical effect of no longer physically hungering and thirsting. To state that differently, you can have a literal act of eating the Eucharist and not have that physical effect, but have a spiritual effect.
1: Have it cure your spiritual hunger and thirst.
0: Exactly, right.
1: Yeah.
0: So that's the point. And so that's how we can respond to Baker's objection here. Now, there's one last thought to consider before we go to our break here. There is a sense in which we can concede Baker's consequent of that first premise. Remember the premise? If literal act of eating, then no hunger and thirst, right?
1: Yes.
0: Well, in one sense, we can concede that premise because at the end of time, in our glorified bodies, we will no longer physically hunger or thirst. And Jesus explicitly makes that connection between eating his flesh and being raised on the last day.
1: Yeah.
0: So either A, we could challenge premise one in Baker's argument, or just B, just concede it, but show how it's not being applied to now, but being applied to the future, which Jesus explicitly says, if you eat my flesh and drink my blood, I'm going to raise you up on the last day. And baked into that revelation of being raised on the last day involves no longer hungering or thirsting physically.
1: Yeah.
0: Yeah. And spiritually.
1: Yeah. And actually, I say when you're saying that, like we see a lot of times in the scripture where a prophecy, for example, or a promise is met in part now and in part later. I mean, even Jesus' own coming, he doesn't fulfill all of the messianic prophecies.
0: There's still some
1: left. There's still some left to go.
0: Absolutely.
1: So, all right, we will take a very quick break and be right back with a final killer objection. Carlo, I don't know how you're going to deal with this final killer objection. Oh, you look very confident. You don't look...
0: I'm quite confident.
1: Okay. All right, right back. We're continuing with Protestant objections to the Catholic and Orthodox belief in the literal interpretation of the Bread of Life discourse in the sixth chapter of John's Gospel, that he does mean us to eat his flesh and drink his blood. We'll continue with one more big objection after this on Catholic Answers Live.
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1: 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As long as you use a K, it'll take you to his work, where each week, at least once, sometimes twice a week, you're getting apologetics content where he's responding to maybe a Protestant Catholic controversy, maybe a controversy between a secularist or atheist and Christianity, but all done with faith and reason as our guide. And I think you'll really enjoy it. 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Check out Dr. Carlo with a K on YouTube. All right, here's my last objection for you.
2: All right, let's do
1: that
2: it.
1: I've got
2: man.
1: It, and I'm smart enough now to just read them. I thought I was lost last time. I thought I had got myself lost, but I wasn't lost.
2: I was impressed that as you were scrolling through your document there, you were able to land back on that question rather than getting
1: That's called
2: confused.
1: My guardian angel. That has nothing to do with me.
2: Because I thought to myself as I saw you scrolling through your document, I was like,
1: he's doomed now.
2: Yeah, exactly. He's never going to find where he left off.
1: No, but that you know what? Depend on your guardian angel for this kind of stuff. All right. So look, if Jesus meant literally eat my flesh, drink my blood, that's what we're talking about. If he intended us to engage in a physical act of doing that, of gnawing on, chewing on his flesh and his blood, then we'd have to take him literally when he says that we'll never die. This should be not the fountain of youth, but this should be the font of eternal life. I should just never die now. If I'm going to take all this literally, then why do Christians die after they eat his flesh and drink his blood?
2: Yeah, so again, there's a problematic assumption here.
1: Okay.
2: Namely, that a physical cause necessarily demands a physical effect. So if you have a physical cause, like a physical act of eating, then you're necessarily going to have a physical effect. So the first thing is that, well, why would you think that? There's no logical connection between the two. Like a physical act of eating doesn't logically necessitate some sort of physical effect, like never dying. Because you can conceive of eating Jesus' flesh and blood and the consequence or the effect being living forever in the sense of spiritually living forever in heaven. Like God can will an order of providence where he says, if you do this, you engage in this physical act of eating my body and my blood, and I'll give you life forever spiritually in the beatific vision. Like there's no logical contradiction there. So physical act of eating doesn't logically necessitate a physical effect. You could at least logically potentially have a physical act of eating and some spiritual effect like life in heaven. And that's what Jesus is talking about in the Bread of Life discourse when he says, unless you eat the flesh of the Son of Man and drink his blood, you have no life in you. The Greek word there is zoe, and zoe is a Greek word that refers to like divine life as opposed to the life of the soul or the life of the body.
1: Oh, okay.
2: So Jesus is actually talking about a spiritual effect here. And he speaks of eating, right? Now, Baker says, well, that's a metaphorical act of eating. It's not literal. But we can at least logically conceive of the relationship of a physical act of eating and some spiritual blessing being given to us on account of that. Secondly, we can also respond to Baker here and say, well, like we did in the previous objection, well, the living forever, Jesus could be referring to living forever in the glorified body.
1: Oh, yeah.
2: Which he explicitly connects, eating his flesh and being raised on the last day. So we can have a physical act of eating his body and his blood, and we could, in fact, have a physical effect of never dying in the glorified body at the bodily resurrection. So like in the previous objection, we can either A, push back on the main premise of the argument, or we can even concede it, just reapply it, which we have reason to do because Jesus explicitly connects eating his flesh and raising us on the last day.
1: Mm-hmm.
2: And then finally,

0: We can conceive of a real partaking of Jesus' flesh in a physical act of eating that would be the cause of living forever in both senses. The cause of living forever spiritually in heaven, if that's what's revealed to us, which we would argue it is, and living forever physically in our glorified body. So I think we have a strong response here in saying, well, you are operating on a principle that's not necessarily true, namely physical act demands a physical effect, right? But even if we concede that for argument's sake, we can still respond to the objection. The objection still does not have persuasive force against a literal interpretation of Jesus' command to eat his flesh and drink his blood. And then finally, I would say this, Si, that Baker is actually not following his own interpretive principle. What's the interpretive principle? Physical act, physical effect, right? Mm-hmm,
1: yes.
0: Well, think of how Protestants will believe that you got to believe in Jesus in order to have what? Eternal life, spiritually speaking.
1: Yes.
0: And within the context, how do most Protestants interpret Jesus' command to eat his flesh and drink his blood? They say it's a figure of speech. That means what? Believe in him. I ask you, does belief in Jesus involve a physical action on our part? No. Can it involve at some times? What do you think?
1: Well, it can. Yeah.
0: Yeah? Okay. So, for example, what do you think a Protestant will say, how are you saved? What you got to do to be saved? How do you think they normally respond to that?
1: You got to have faith in Jesus.
0: And how do they normally cash that out? Like, what you got to do to express faith in Jesus?
1: Oh, you say a prayer.
0: The sinner's prayer, right?
1: Sinner's prayer, yeah.
0: They often refer to Romans chapter 10, for if a man believes in his heart and so is justified, there's the interior part, and so confesses with, and if he confesses with his lips and is saved. So notice, many Protestants who appeal to having faith in Jesus, it's not merely an interior spiritual act, but it also involves a physical act, an act of confessing Jesus with our lips, verbal confession of Christ, right?
1: Yes.
0: And Baker's going to affirm that. He's saying that's what Jesus is meaning we do when he says eat his flesh. Well, wait a minute. I thought a physical act demands a physical effect.
1: Oh, yeah, that's right.
0: So if we follow his interpretive principle, then he too would have to say, well, we should never be dying if we believe in Jesus, but surely we die, right?
1: Right.
0: So Baker is demanding a physical effect, no more death, no physical life, right? If we interpret it as literal eating, but yet he does not demand a physical effect, namely no more death, if we interpret it as physical act of confession of faith in Christ. So he's just not following his own interpretive principle. He's making us follow the interpretive principle, if physical act,
1: right,
0: then
1: right,
0: physical effect. But he's not following his own interpretive principle of a physical act demanding a physical effect. To state that differently, if he can affirm a physical act of confessing faith in Christ and it bring about a spiritual effect, not necessarily a physical thing, then so too we Catholics can interpret it as a literal act of eating.
1: Yeah.
0: And it bring about a spiritual effect, not necessarily a physical one, like no more death.
1: So in John's Gospel, chapter 6, in the Bread of Life discourse, when Jesus says that we must eat his flesh and drink his blood, and repeats it several times.
0: Six times in six verses, verses 54 through 58.
1: We are justified in saying he means to physically eat his flesh and drink his blood.
0: He means it literally. He intends for them to understand partaking of his body and his blood with their realistic understanding. Now, when you say physically eat, some people might interpret that as meaning physically eating the flesh before them right there natural mode, like his body within its natural mode, which would entail cannibalism. So we got to be careful with that language of physically eating. But if by physically eating you mean Jesus intended his words literally, like in fact we are consuming the body and blood of Christ in its substance without the natural mode of being, but in this sort of different kind of mode, sacramental mode.
1: In the sacramental mode.
0: Then we say, yes, it is the real body and blood of Jesus, and Jesus intended

0: intended for us to literally eat his body and his blood.
1: And if he commanded it, we should do it.
0: Because we love the Lord.
1: Amen, brother. We do love the Lord. And I love it when you come in here. I really love that we got to dig into scripture together. Thank you, Carlo.
0: You're welcome, Si. It was my pleasure, man.
1: Dr. Carlo. Check him out on YouTube. Dr. Carlo with a K. Just put that in there. Dr. Carlo in your YouTube search bar. And
0: kick it with Dr. K.
1: Do that. Will you start kicking it with Dr. K? Oh, I like that. See you next time. God willing, right here. Catholic Answers Live.
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3: The fifth commandment, you shall not kill. At the heart of this commandment is an absolute insistence on the sacredness of human life. We read in Jeremiah chapter 1, verse 5, "Before I ever formed you in the womb, I knew you," says the Lord. So every human life is sacred because it's caught up in the mind and the heart and the will and the love of God. And no matter how we're conceived or any circumstances, God has always known and loved every human person. And for this reason, we are to hold sacred every human life. We are, therefore, to never murder, never kill, never seek vengeance. Of course, we have issues of abortion and euthanasia today, and we have so many ways where we in some way disrespect the lives of other human persons, and even our own life. We have to learn to respect it as a great gift from God. The fifth commandment, you shall not kill.
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4: 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Remember Matthew 19:26. "But Jesus looked at them and said to them, 'With men, this is impossible, but with God, all things are possible.'" 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
6: Family, a prayer that we pray together is a powerful prayer. 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Today we make an act of faith. Oh my God, I firmly believe that you are one God and three divine persons, Father, Son, and Holy Spirit. I believe that your divine Son became man and died for our sins, and that he will come to judge the living and the dead. I believe these and all of the truths which the Holy Catholic Church teaches, because you have revealed them, who are eternal truth and wisdom, who can neither deceive nor be deceived. In this faith I intend to live and die. Amen.
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10: After 6 days, Jesus took with him Peter and James and John and led them up a high mountain apart by themselves, and he was transfigured before them. His garments became glistening, intensely white, as no fuller on earth could bleach them. And there appeared to them Elijah with Moses, and they were talking to Jesus. Peter said to Jesus,
11: "Master, it is well that we are here. Let us make three booths, one for you, and one for Moses, and one for Elijah."
10: Peter did not know what to say, for they were exceedingly afraid. And a cloud overshadowed them, and a voice came out of the cloud.
12: "This is my beloved Son. Listen to him."
10: And suddenly, looking around, they no longer saw anyone with them but Jesus only. As they were coming down the mountain, Jesus charged them to tell no one what they had seen until the Son of Man should have risen from the dead. So They kept the matter to themselves, questioning what the rising from the dead meant.
13: Why do the scribes say that first Elijah must come?
14: Elijah does come first to restore all things. And how is it written of the Son of Man that he should suffer many things and be treated with contempt? But I tell you that Elijah has come, and they did to him whatever they pleased, as it is written of him.
10: When they came to the disciples, they saw a great crowd about them, and scribes arguing with them. Immediately all the crowd, when they saw Jesus, were greatly amazed, and ran up to him and greeted him. He asked them,
14: "What are you discussing with them?"
15: "Teacher, I brought my son to you, for he has a dumb spirit. Wherever it seizes him, it dashes him down, and he foams and grinds his teeth and becomes rigid. I asked your disciples to cast it out, and they were not able."
14: "O faithless generation, how long am I to be with you? How long am I to bear with you? Bring him to me."
10: And they brought the boy to him. When the spirit saw Jesus, immediately it convulsed the boy, and he fell on the ground and rolled about, foaming at the mouth. Jesus asked the boy's father,
14: "How long has he had this?"
15: "From childhood, and it has often cast him into the fire and into the water to destroy him. But if you can do anything, have pity on us and help us."
14: "If you can, all things are possible to him who believes."
15: "I believe. Help my unbelief."
10: When Jesus saw that a crowd came running together, he rebuked the unclean spirit.
14: "You dumb and deaf spirit, I command you, come out of him and never enter him again."
10: After crying out and convulsing the boy terribly, it came out, and the boy was like a corpse.
4: "He is dead."
10: But Jesus took him by the hand and lifted him up, and he arose. When he had entered the house, his disciples asked him privately,
16: "Why could we not cast it out?"
14: "This kind cannot be driven out by anything but prayer and fasting."
10: They went on from there and passed through Galilee. Jesus would not have anyone know it, for he was teaching his disciples.
14: "The Son of Man will be delivered into the hands of men, and they will kill him. And when he is killed, after 3 days, he will rise."
10: But they did not understand the saying, and they were afraid to ask him. They came to Capernaum, and when he was in the house, he asked them,
14: "What were you discussing on the way?"
10: But they were silent, for on the way they had discussed with one another who was the greatest. Jesus sat down and called the 12.
14: "If anyone would be first, he must be last of all and servant of all."
10: And he took a child and put him in the midst of them, and taking him in his arms, he said to them,
14: "Whoever receives one such child in my name receives me, and whoever receives me receives not me, but him who sent me."
17: "Teacher, we saw a man casting out demons in your name, and we forbade him because he was not following us."
14: "Do not forbid him, for no one who does a mighty work in my name will be able soon after to speak evil of me. For he that is not against us is for us. Truly, I say to you, whoever gives you a cup of water to drink because you bear the name of Christ will by no means lose his reward. Whoever causes one of these little ones who believe in me to sin, it would be better for him if a great millstone were hung round his neck and he were thrown into the sea. And if your hand causes you to sin, cut it off. it is better for you to enter

0: life maimed, then with two hands to go to hell, to the unquenchable fire. And if your foot causes you to sin, cut it off. It is better for you to enter life lame than with two feet to be thrown into hell. And if your eye causes you to sin, pluck it out. It is better for you to enter the kingdom of God with one eye than with two eyes to be thrown into hell, where their worm does not die, and the fire is not quenched. For everyone will be salted with fire. Salt is good. But if the salt has lost its saltness, how will you season it? Have salt in yourselves, and be at peace with one another.
1: Jesus left there and went to the region of Judea and beyond the Jordan, and crowds gathered to him again. And again, as his custom was, he taught them. Pharisees came up and, in order to test him, asked,
2: "Is it lawful for a man to divorce his wife?"
0: "What did Moses command you?"
3: "Moses allowed a man to write a certificate of divorce and to put her away."
0: "For your hardness of heart, he wrote you this commandment. But from the beginning of creation, God made them male and female. For this reason, a man shall leave his father and mother and be joined to his wife. The two shall become one. So they are no longer two, but one. What therefore God has joined together, let not man put asunder."
1: In the house, the disciples asked him again about this matter, and he said to them,
0: "Whoever divorces his wife and marries another commits adultery against her. And if she divorces her husband and marries another, she commits adultery."
1: They were bringing children to Jesus that he might touch them, and the disciples rebuked them. But when Jesus saw it, he was indignant.
0: "Let the children come to me. Do not hinder them, for to such belongs the kingdom of God. Truly, I say to you, whoever does not receive the kingdom of God like a child shall not enter it."
1: And he took them in his arms and blessed them, laying his hands upon them. As he was setting out on his journey, a man ran up and knelt before him.
4: "Good teacher, what must I do to inherit eternal life?"
0: "Why do you call me good? No one is good but God alone. You know the commandments. Do not kill. Do not commit adultery. Do not steal. Do not bear false witness. Do not defraud. Honor your father and mother."
4: "Teacher, all these I have observed from my youth."
1: Jesus, looking upon him, loved him.
0: "You lack one thing. Go, sell what you have, and give to the poor, and you will have treasure in heaven. And come, follow me."
1: At that saying, his countenance fell, and he went away sorrowful, for he had great possessions. And Jesus looked around and said to his disciples,
0: "How hard it will be for those who have riches to enter the kingdom of God."
1: And the disciples were amazed at his words.
0: "Children, how hard it is for those who trust in riches to enter the kingdom of God. It is easier for a camel to go through the eye of a needle than for a rich man to enter the kingdom of God."
1: The disciples were exceedingly astonished.
5: "Then who can be saved?"
0: "With men, it is impossible, but not with God. For all things are possible with God."
1: Peter began to say to him,
6: "Lo, we have left everything and followed you."
0: "Truly, I say to you, there is no one who has left house or brothers or sisters or mother or father or children or lands for my sake

0: for the gospel, who will not receive 100-fold now in this time, houses and brothers and sisters and mothers and children and lands, with persecutions, and in the age to come, eternal life. But many that are first will be last, and the last first.
1: They were on the road going up to Jerusalem, and Jesus was walking ahead of them. They were amazed, and those who followed were afraid. Taking the 12 again, he began to tell them what was to happen to him.
0: Behold, we are going up to Jerusalem, and the Son of Man will be delivered to the chief priests and the scribes. They will condemn him to death and deliver him to the Gentiles. And they will mock him and spit upon him and scourge him and kill him. And after 3 days, he will rise.
1: James and John, the sons of Zebedee, came forward to him.
2: Teacher, we want you to do for us whatever we ask of you.
0: What do you want me to do for you?
3: Grant us to sit, one at your right hand and one at your left, in your glory.
0: You do not know what you are asking. Are you able to drink the cup that I drink? Or to be baptized with the baptism with which I am baptized?
2: We are able.
3: We are.
0: The cup that I drink, you will drink. And with the baptism with which I am baptized, you will be baptized. But to sit at my right hand or at my left is not mine to grant, but it is for those for whom it has been prepared.
1: When the 10 heard it, they began to be indignant at James and John. And Jesus called them to him and said to them,
0: "You know that those who are supposed to rule over the Gentiles lord it over them, and their great men exercise authority over them. But it shall not be so among you. But whoever would be great among you must be your servant, and whoever would be first among you must be slave of all. For the Son of Man also came not to be served, but to serve, and to give his life as a ransom for many."
1: And they came to Jericho. As he was leaving Jericho with his disciples and a great multitude, Bartimaeus, a blind beggar, the son of Timaeus, was sitting by the roadside. When he heard that it was Jesus of Nazareth, he began to cry out,
4: "Jesus, Son of David, have mercy on me."
1: And many rebuked him, telling him to be silent, but he cried out all the more,
4: "Son of David, have mercy on me."
0: "Call him."
5: "Take heart. Rise. He is calling you."
1: And throwing off his mantle, he sprang up and came to Jesus.
0: "What do you want me to do for you?"
4: "Master, let me receive my sight."
0: "Go your way. Your faith has made you well."
1: And immediately he received his sight and followed him on the way. When they drew near to Jerusalem, to Bethphage and Bethany at the Mount of Olives, Jesus sent two of his disciples.
0: "Go into the village opposite you, and immediately as you enter it, you will find a colt tied on which no one has ever sat. Untie it and bring it. If anyone says to you, 'Why are you doing this?' say, 'The Lord has need of it, and will send it back here immediately.'"
1: And they went away and found a colt tied at the door out in the open street, and they untied it. Those who stood there said to them,
6: "What are you doing untying the colt?"
1: They told them what Jesus had said, and they let them go. They brought the colt to Jesus and threw their garments on it, and he sat upon it. And many spread their garments on the road, and others spread leafy branches which they had cut from the fields. Those who went before and those who followed cried out,
7: "Hosanna!
8: Blessed is he who comes in the name of
7: Blessed is he!
8: Blessed is the kingdom of our father David that is coming! Hosanna in the highest!
1: He entered Jerusalem and went into the temple. And when he had looked round at everything, as it was already late, he went out to Bethany with the 12. On the following day, when they came from Bethany, he was hungry. And seeing in the distance a fig tree in leaf, he went to see if he could find anything on it. When he came to it, he found nothing but leaves, for it was not the season for figs. And he said to it,
0: "May no one ever eat fruit from you again."
1: And his disciples heard it. They came to Jerusalem, and Jesus entered the temple and began to drive out those who sold and those who bought in the temple. And he overturned the tables of the money changers and the seats of those who sold pigeons. He would not allow anyone to carry anything through the temple.
7: "Is it not written, 'My house shall be called a house of prayer for all the nations'? But you have made it a den of robbers."
1: The chief priests and the scribes heard it and sought a way to destroy him, for they feared him, because all the multitude was astonished at his teaching. When evening came, they went out of the city. As they passed by in the morning, they saw the fig tree withered away to its roots, and Peter remembered.
9: "Master, look! The fig tree which you cursed has withered."
0: "Have faith in God. Truly, I say to you, whoever says to this mountain, 'Be taken up and cast into the sea,' and does not doubt in his heart, but believes that what he says will come to pass, it will be done for him. Therefore, I tell you, whatever you ask in prayer, believe that you have received it, and it will be yours. And whenever you stand praying, forgive if you have anything against anyone, so that your Father also, who is in heaven, may forgive you your trespasses."
1: And they came again to Jerusalem. As Jesus was walking in the temple, the chief priests and the scribes and the elders came to him.
10: "By what authority are you doing these things? Or who gave you this authority to do them?"
0: "I will ask you a question. Answer me, and I will tell you by what authority I do these things. Was the baptism of John from heaven or from men? Answer me."
1: And they argued with one another.
11: "If we say from heaven, he will say, 'Why then did you not believe him?'
10: But shall we say from men?"
1: They were afraid of the people, for all held that John was a real prophet. So they answered Jesus,
10: "We do not know."
0: "Neither will I tell you by what authority I do these things."
1: Jesus began to speak to them in parables.
0: "A man planted a vineyard, set a hedge around it, dug a pit for the winepress, built a tower, let it out to tenants, and went into another country. When the time came, he sent a servant to the tenants to get from them some of the fruit of the vineyard. And they took him and beat him and sent him away empty-handed. Again, he sent to them another servant, and they wounded him in the head and treated him shamefully. And he sent another, and him they killed. And so with many others, some they beat, and some they killed. He had still one other, a beloved son. Finally, he sent him to them, saying, 'They will respect my son.' But those tenants said to one another, 'This is the heir. Come, let us kill him, and the inheritance will be ours.' They took him and killed him and cast him out of the vineyard. What will the owner of the vineyard do? He will come and destroy the tenants and give the vineyard to others. Have you not read the scripture? The very

0: stone, which the builders rejected, has become the head of the corner. This was the Lord's doing, and it is marvelous in our eyes."
1: And they tried to arrest him, but feared the multitude, for they perceived that he had told the parable against them. So they left him and went away. And they sent to him some of the Pharisees and some of the Herodians to entrap him in his talk.
2: "Teacher, we know that you are true and care for no man, for you do not regard the position of men, but truly teach the way of God. Is it lawful to pay taxes to Caesar or not? Should we pay them or should we not?"
1: But knowing their hypocrisy, Jesus said to them,
0: "Why put me to the test? Bring me a coin and let me look at it. Whose likeness and inscription is this?"
2: "Caesar's."
0: "Render to Caesar the things that are Caesar's, and to God the things that are God's."
1: And they were amazed at him. Sadducees came to him, who say that there is no resurrection, and they asked him a question.
3: "Teacher, Moses wrote for us that if a man's brother dies and leaves a wife, but leaves no child, the man must take the wife and raise up children for his brother. There were seven brothers. The first took a wife, and when he died, left no children. And the second took her and died, leaving no children. And the third likewise, and the seven left no children. Last of all, the woman also died. In the resurrection, whose wife will she be? For the seven had her as wife."
0: "Is not this why you are wrong? That you know neither the scriptures nor the power of God? For when they rise from the dead, they neither marry nor are given in marriage, but are like angels in heaven. And as for the dead being raised, have you not read in the book of Moses, in the passage about the bush, how God said to him, 'I am the God of Abraham, and the God of Isaac, and the God of Jacob.' He is not God of the dead, but of the living. You are quite wrong."
1: And one of the scribes came up and heard them disputing with one another, and seeing that he answered them well, asked him,
4: "Which commandment is the first of all?"
0: "The first is, 'Hear, O Israel, the Lord our God, the Lord is one. And you shall love the Lord your God with all your heart, and with all your soul, and with all your mind, and with all your strength.' The second is this: you shall love your neighbor as yourself. There is no other commandment greater than these."
4: "You are right, teacher. You have truly said that he is one and there is no other but he. And to love him with all the heart, and with all the understanding, and with all the strength, and to love one's neighbor as oneself is much more than all whole burnt offerings and sacrifices."
1: When Jesus saw that he answered wisely, he said to him,
0: "You are not far from the kingdom of God."
1: And after that, no one dared to ask him any question.
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1: When the Word of God is proclaimed, and in a special way when the Gospel is proclaimed, it's an event happening in our midst which is calling forth from you and me very concretely today as whatever it is that's going on in my life. I come to Mass, I hear the Word, and now I have to respond to it. Always, every time. Whatever it is, my response is called for. It's not just listening to someone read who then makes some comments. One of the best things that lay people can do on their way to Mass is pray that those of us who are going to preach will say something inspiring. If for no other reason, for your benefit. Pray for us. I know many of you do, but those of you who don't, pray for us. Pray that the Lord would open up our ears to hear what it is He wants to say to us, to communicate to you. Otherwise, you're going to sit through something really tedious, which none of us want to do.
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3: Okay, so pro-choicers say that an embryo might technically be alive, but so is an acorn or a tomato or a jellyfish, and we don't worry about those lives. Do you also fret over killing jellyfish?
4: 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An embryo or a fetus is a human being, and all human beings, unlike things, have inherent dignity and immense intrinsic value, irrespective of their capacities. Surely you're not going to argue that all living things have equal intrinsic value, that there would be no difference between killing, for example, a two-year-old cow or a two-year-old child. Clearly, that's not the case. We simply do not kill innocent human beings.
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7: Father Mitch Pacwa discusses the relevance of the Old Testament and the need to study it to understand our own history and culture. 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

Shalom, shalom. The peace of God be with you. And I hope you all are doing well. My name is Father Mitchell Packwell. I'm a Jesuit priest and a professor of Old Testament at Loyola University of Chicago. And we've been talking in this series about the prophets. We finished up with Elijah in our last episode, and now we want to deal with Elisha. Already, at the very time we saw Elisha begin his career taking over from Elijah, we see him do miracles. The miracle of changing water from miscarrying and death to water that's sweet and giving life. And the miracle of the bears coming out of the woods to punish the little boys. But now we're going to see that, as a matter of fact, it is miracle working that really characterizes Elisha the prophet. That seems to be much more dominant than his other words of the Lord. So let's take a look at that. So open up to the second book of Kings, and we'll take a look at chapter 3 first. Now, we saw already that Ahab's son, Ahaziah, died when the dum-dum fell off of the balcony and then went and consulted false gods, Baal-zebul. So his brother, Jehoram, then became the king because Ahaziah had no children. He was too young. And we see here that this king, Jehoram, has sort of qualified acceptance because he got rid of one of the signs of Baal, a matzabot, which is a stone pillar symbolizing the male fertility. And he got rid of that, but he did not get rid of the golden calves of Bethel and Dan. And for that, he was not really that good a king. And so in his reign, we see in chapter 3, verse 4, that Mesha, the king of Moab, revolted against the king of Israel, Jehoram. And so we take a look then at the geography and history. Mesha, the king of Moab, is just to the southeast, just on the other side of the Jordan, east of the Jordan, and he was part of the empire of Israel. Moab had been conquered by David. But now Mesha had revolted against Israel and wanted to have his own rule. Now, one of the things that we see from archaeology is that Mesha also describes his revolt and says how successful it was. Okay? So we also have evidence outside the Bible for the revolt of Mesha because a stone he wrote on was found by archaeologists, actually by some Arabs. And when they found it, they wanted to make lots of money off it, so they took it, smashed it in pieces, and sold each piece one at a time, so we had to put it back together as a puzzle. But we see that this is basically corroborated, as we see in the Bible. Well, King Jehoram also went and got help from King Jehoshaphat, the king of Judah. Remember him? Jehoshaphat, as in the one who jumps, and jumping Jehoshaphat, this Jehoshaphat had gone over to help his father, Ahab, against the king of Damascus. We saw that back in 1 Kings 22. And now he helps again. He gets along nicely with this family. And so they go out, and the king of Israel comes south, and he picks up help from Jehoshaphat, and they go farther south and get help from the Edomites, and they go on the south side, down the bottom of the Dead Sea, and they come up from the east. Because, as we know from Mesha's stone, that he had made a lot of little forts all along the north part of Moab. But the south part, he didn't make forts in. And so Jehoshaphat and Jehoram come up from the south with the Edomites to help them. And they walk through the desert. And it's a terrible desert. But they run out of water because they're in the desert to the east. And so this is where Elisha comes in. And the king of Judah, Jehoshaphat, says, "Is there no prophet of Yahweh here for us to consult Yahweh through him?" And one of the king's of Israel's servants said, "Elisha, the son of Shaphat, is here, who used to pour water on the hands of Elijah." To pour water on somebody's hands was a symbol of being either their son or their servant, or the host at a party would pour water on people's hands as a sign of respect. So Elisha is known to be a man who respected Elijah. And so they go to him for the word of the Lord.
But when they come to him, Elisha said to the king of Israel, Jehoram, what business do you have with me? Go to the prophets of your father and your mother, that is the prophets of Baal. And the king of Israel says, no. The king answered, Yahweh summoned us three kings, only to put us in the power of Moab. That is, the king of Israel, Jehoram, has no faith. But Elisha

knows that Jehoshaphat, the king of Judah, does have faith. And he says, as Yahweh Sabaoth lives, whom I serve, if I did not respect Jehoshaphat, the king of Judah, I should not listen to you. I wouldn't even pay attention to you. But I do love him and respect him. Therefore, thus says Yahweh, dig a ditch and a ditch on this wadi. That is, go into a gully and dig ditches, because Yahweh is bringing water. And so we see that the water is brought. All of a sudden, out of nowhere, this flash flood comes through the wadi and it fills up the ditches. And if they had not dug these ditches in the wadi, that is, in this arroyo or gully, then the water would have swept over and not left them anything. But they left ditches and water stayed in there and they drank it. But then the miracle goes on, because this water comes out of nowhere. And as a matter of fact, this happens in arroyos here in America and also in wadis over there, that it might rain 300-400 miles away and then the water just comes rushing through the gully or through the wadi. And that happens here. But the Moabites think, oh, that looks like blood, because as the sun comes up from the east and it's bright red, it shines on the water and the water is red like blood. And the Moabites said, come on, they've killed each other. Let's go get them. And the Moabites attack, but the people of Israel and Judah and Edom were not dead. There was no blood. So they counterattack and they beat the Moabites and they put the king of Moab under subjection and they chase him, destroying towns. As a matter of fact, archaeologists find that a lot of cities and towns were destroyed at this time, just as it says here in the text. And the king of Moab finally goes to his last fortress and he takes his own son and sacrifices him, kills him right there on the spot. And the people of Israel say, oi, if this is what he does to his own kids, let's get out of here. He's called upon his own god, Chemosh, the god who wants blood and violence and death, human sacrifice, and he's going to cause us trouble. So the people leave. The people of Israel and Judah go back home, but they've done their job. Well, this is just one of the miracles of Elisha. We're talking about Elisha, the prophet who is the miracle-working prophet. No other prophet did as many miracles as Elisha. And we saw how he helped Israel and Judah and Edom defeat the Moabites. Let's take a look at some of his other miracles. In chapter 4 of 2 Kings, we see that there was a widow, the wife of one of the sons of the prophets. Now, as I've mentioned in earlier episodes, that the prophets formed communities, and they were called the sons of the prophets. There would be one prophet who would be sort of like the father of the community, the leader of the community. And it was a family relationship and family responsibility. It wasn't just a teacher with his students, but it was like a family, a father to children. And we see the same kind of thing that St. Paul says. Now, St. Paul says that, you know, I'm the only father you've got in 1 Corinthians chapter 4. Well, this is the relationship. And when one of the women is a widow, and her husband was one of the sons of the prophets, she says, look, you know my servant feared Yahweh and revered him, so help us, because my creditors want to buy my sons and make them slaves. So please, Elisha, help me. And so Elisha says, go and borrow jars from all your neighbors and bring them into your house and shut the door. And then take oil from your own jar and pour them into all these other jars and they'll all fill up. And then go sell the oil and you'll take care of your debts. Now, she does exactly that. She gets as many of the jars as she can. And one of the important things about this miracle is that the limitations of the miracle are the limitations of her own faith and the limitations of her trust that what Elisha says is true, and also the limitations of her own moxie to go and get enough of these jars. Also, notice that Elisha wants to make sure she understands that Yahweh is the miracle worker. It's no trick of Elisha, because Elisha is not even there when the miracle takes place. He leaves. And so the Lord does this miracle. And one of the important emphases about this miracle is that the other people, the people who were unfaithful to Yahweh, had believed that Baal brought forth the oil. They even say in some of the Canaanite texts that Baal would rain oil on the earth. But that's not true. Yahweh does it. Yahweh is the one true God. And this widow woman

there were other prophets, sons of the prophets, at Shunem. But this woman invites Elisha to come with her, even though he doesn't need to because he was going to stay with the community of prophets. But she wants him to come in because to have a prophet means you receive a prophet's reward. To invite him as your guest means that you receive some of his blessing. So she wants some of that blessing. Now, she said to her husband, I want you to make a place for this Elisha. Make a little room for him on the roof and make a wall. Now, oftentimes guests were put in a little tent of some sort on the roof. But she wants a permanent wall up there. But also, she wants it on the roof because this is a man of God. And he's dangerous. Remember what this guy had done to those little kids when they got eaten by the bears. That this guy has the power of God and he's unpredictable. So they don't want him right in the house because that just might mean trouble. He's got a bad case of God's cooties. And if he touches you, he might give you some of God's cooties and then you can get in trouble. So you got to be careful. These holy men are dangerous. So she put him on the roof to keep him out of, you know, arm's length. Now just, but close enough to help. So that's what they want. And so he accepts this. And every time he passes by, he stays there in this room made for him. It has a bed and a table. That is, the things necessary for sleeping and for eating. So that symbolizes that they will take care of his needs to sleep and to eat for nourishment. So, eventually, Elisha finds out that this woman wants something. Now, what does she want? Well, she has no children. She has this desire to be a mother, but she has no children. And her husband is old, so she wants to have kids. And so he says, Elisha said, call the woman. And this is in chapter 4, verse 15. The servant called her, and she stood at the door of his little room. And Elisha said to her, this time next year, you will hold a son in your arms. But she said, no, my lord, do not deceive your servant. Don't make fun of me. You know, don't tell me a lie just to make me feel good. But Elisha doesn't do that. Elisha is a man of God. And what he says happens. Because we see that the power of God's word is able to effect and change history. And so he changes her history from one of loneliness and childlessness to one of the joy of having a son. And sure enough, the woman did conceive, and she gave birth to a son. Now, the child grew up. The child grew up and one day went to his father, who was reaping, out in the fields doing his work. And he said to his father, Daddy, my head! Oh, my head! He's got a headache. And all of a sudden, he collapses. Probably had sunstroke. Not unusual out there. The sun is hot, and the air is dry. And so he takes him in the house to his mother, and she sat with the boy till noontime, and the boy died. And the woman is upset, because here she it was bad enough that she had no children. Now she gets a child whom she loves, and she loses him. And so she calls for the man of God, Elisha, to come. And he does. And Elisha lays out over the child, lays himself over and breathes into his mouth. And as he stretches out himself over the child's stretched out body. And the miracle is that his own life, the life inside Elisha, the man who has a double portion of God's spirit, then comes upon this boy. And he revives. And he has life again. And it's just like Elijah had done. Remember? Elijah had also raised up the son of the widow who had saved Elijah. So we see Elisha doing the same miracles as Elijah. Also remember how Elijah had oil pour from the little bottle of the widow woman at Zarephath. Elisha had done the same thing with a widow of one of the prophets. So Elisha is shown for sure to have the power, the double spirit of the prophet Elijah. We're talking about Elisha, the miracle-working prophet. Now, if you open up again to chapter 4 of 2 Kings, we see a couple little episodes about food again. What happened is that Elisha went back down to Gilgal, that ancient shrine next to the Jordan River, down in the hot Jordan Valley. And there was a famine in the country. And some of the sons of the prophets were sitting with him, and they put a large pot on the fire and cooked some soup for all the sons of the prophets.

Well, somebody went out and cut some other wild gourd or some other wild plant and put it in there. One of the prophets ate some and said, "Oh, man of God, there's death in the pot. And somebody put poison in here, a poisonous plant." And so Elisha said, "Bring some meal, that is some grain, some ground up flour, and toss it in there," and turns out to be just fine. So again, Elisha ends the possibility of death. He raised up the son of the one woman that he helped to conceive a son, and now he ends death. But that's not all. We see also in verse 42, another miracle. A man came from Baal Shalisha. This is the name of a town up in the upland country, bringing the man of God bread from the first fruits. So he's coming down to bring Elisha, the man of God, some food. And the word bread, lechem, also just means food in general. It still does in Hebrew. 20 barley loaves and fresh grain in the ear. Okay, so he had some fresh grain. He says, "Give it to the people to eat." But his servant said, "How can I serve this to 100 men? And the prophet insisted, "Give it to the people to eat." Even though 20 loaves of bread is not a lot for 100 men, he says, "Give it to them to eat. For thus says Yahweh, they will eat and have some left over." He served them, they ate, and had some left over, as Yahweh said. Now, this is a lot like the miracle that Jesus did. It's a lot like the miracle of the multiplication of loaves and fish, that he is able to take and multiply this food. But first of all, Elisha only does it for 100 people. And secondly, one of the most important emphases is that Elisha is showing how Baal is not the god of fertility. He is not the god who brings grain and wine and oil. But all these miracles of food and healing are to show that Yahweh, the God of Israel, is the only true God who brings prosperity and food, health and healing. Now, it's not even enough for Elisha to show this power to the people of Israel. If you open up to 2 Kings chapter 5, we're going to see how even the pagans learn that Yahweh, the God of Israel, is powerful to give life indeed. Now, the problem was this. Naaman, the army commander of the king of Aram, that is the king of Damascus, had leprosy. And in the ancient world, if you had leprosy, you were dead. You were as good as dead. And as a matter of fact, they even considered you to be the walking dead. And so, he's a leper. He had respect in all other ways, but he was a leper. And when he went on a raid down into Israel one time, they stole a little Israeli girl, little Israelite girl, and she became a servant of his wife. And she said to her mistress, who she worked for, "If only my master would approach the prophet of Samaria, he would cure him of his leprosy." Now, this little girl has great faith in Yahweh's ability to heal through the man of God, Elisha. So Naaman went to his king and said, "Let me go down to talk to this prophet. Maybe he can heal me." So he goes down and he has all kinds of presents, all kinds of festal garments. That is, garments that would have brocade and perhaps pearls sewn in and other beautiful things all sewn in it to look gorgeous and very expensive. And he takes him to the king of Israel. And Jehoram, the guy who didn't have faith in Elisha back when he went to war against the Moabites. And he says that, "I have a letter from my king. I want your prophet to heal me." And the king of Israel tears his garments and says, "Ay li, woe is me. Ay vey," as Jews might say today. "Am I a god to give death and life, that he sends to me a man and asks me to cure him of his leprosy? Listen to this note of his. He wants to start a fight with me and cause a war." Now, this Jehoram had worshipped Baal, the god of his mother, Jezebel. And Baal was a god who would die every autumn and then rise again in the spring. So he was a god of death and life. And if he believed in Baal, he should believe that he would bring up this man from leprosy, right? But he doesn't, because he knows Baal can't do that.
But he doesn't even believe that Yahweh can. King Jehoram is a skeptic, a man with no faith, even in his own God, Baal, or the God of Israel, the true God. Now, when Elisha had heard that the king of Israel had torn his garments, he sent word to the king, "Hey, why did you tear your garments? What's the matter with you? Let this man come to me, and he will find that there is a prophet in Israel." So Naaman came with his team and chariot, and he came to Elisha's house. Elisha did not even come out of the house. Here, this great general, and most of us would see this, you know, this general is here, he's an important man, I should put on my nice clothes, my Sunday go to meeting clothes, and have a nice time and show him, you know, a lot of respect. Not Elisha. Elisha is a man of God. He's a prophet of Yahweh, the great king. And so he sends a messenger to Naaman and says, "Tell Naaman to go and wash 7 times in the Jordan, and your flesh will become clean once more. So just go over there, wash yourself in the Jordan River, and you'll be okay." Naaman says, "Hey, what's wrong with the water back home? I had to come all the way over here to wash in their dirty Jordan." But his servant has more faith than he does. Just like the little girl, the slave girl, had more faith than the king of Israel. And the servant of Naaman says, "Look, go ahead and do it. If he told you to do some great deed, you would have done it. So go ahead. What's wrong with washing 7 times? So he does it, and he's healed. And not only is he healed, but he comes to worship Yahweh. He even says to the prophet, "Look, let me take 2 donkey loads of earth from your country to bring to my own country because I want to worship your God Yahweh. He brought me to life." So we see that this pagan is brought back to faith. Faith in Yahweh, though, not in faith in his own gods, the God who's supposed to be the God of death and life. Instead, he believes Yahweh. Yahweh is the God that gives him life. He converts. Now, we ourselves need to see in our own lives, where do we find this healing of God, this transformation of our own lives, this transformation of our own selves? Where do we find God working in us? And when we see it, let us convert to Him. Let us accept that Jesus is the one who was dead and raised back to life and who gives us life. Let us be a people that proclaims that life and lives that life, the life that comes from God alone. Thank you.

0: Mother Angelica, answering the call.
1: We have another call. Hello?
2: Mother Angelica?
1: Yes.
2: God bless you and your ministry.
1: Thank you.
2: I want to ask you, Mother, in heaven, will we have a free will the same as we have on earth?
1: I hope not. I tell you why I hope not. I hope you hope not. When you die, your will is set. Finito. A big door closed, not literally. Your will is set. You cannot will anymore because your entire heaven, your degree of glory, that mansion we got through talking about, is ready from what you sent up, not what you're going to send up. The amount of love you have for God at death. You know, God isn't like Social Security, where you get your 10 best years. That's not how it goes. Whatever I've gone through and done for the Lord is right there, and the opportunity to change is gone. Now we say, oh, that's terrible. No, hey, we got purgatory. It's a wonderful place. Better go on the other way. That's a second chance. I don't know why all of you or some of you get so excited. What would we do without purgatory? We'd have

0: go to some other place. None of us seem to be ready. But you need to go to confession, like tomorrow, or tonight if you can. Because we know not the time, nor do we know the hour, when he will look and say your name. Say, come.
1: For more about Mother Angelica, visit EWTNRC.com.
2: This is Father Leo Padalinghug, host of Savoring Our Faith on EWTN, and I am always inspired when I hear quotes from the very quotable Fulton Sheen and his experience of using media in a modern way, but in a faithful way, inspires all of us who seek to be evangelizers using all forms of media. Now we have an intercessor in heaven who we can ask to become not only good examples of faith, but more importantly, to practice what we are preaching, because I know that's exactly what Fulton Sheen did. One thing that's very beautiful about his message is that before he actually spoke, he spent at least an hour in front of the Blessed Sacrament. He helped to establish what is known as the Holy Hour for Catholics. And he said that while there are many people who think they dislike the Catholic Church, that's actually very few people. There are actually just more people who don't know what the Catholic Church really teaches. So guess what? We have a great responsibility, and here at EWTN, and with all of the personalities on TV, radio, and on social media, we have a responsibility to pray before we speak and to make sure that many others not only know the faith, but love our Catholic faith.
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7: Archbishop Fulton J. Sheen is now Blessed Fulton J. Sheen, following his beatification mass in St. Louis, Missouri. We'll look at the life and legacy of one of the most influential Catholic evangelists in history, the Papal Posse, Father Gerald Murray and Robert Royal, along with special guests, Bishop Barron, Monsignor Jason Gray, and many more, on a special edition of The World Over from St. Louis. It begins right now.

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1: A warm welcome to all of you joining us in the United States and the world over as we celebrate our 30th year. We're coming to you from St. Louis. The beatification of Archbishop Fulton J. Sheen just concluded. If you'd like to comment, send me an ex post. I'm at Raymond Arroyo and at Arroyo Grande Show on YouTube. And we are in St. Louis, of course, the site of this beatification. The ceremony and mass just wrapped up a short while ago, and I'm delighted to be joined by the Papal Posse, Robert Royal, Father Gerald Murray, and a few special guests coming up, including members of the Sheen family and the postulator of the cause and Bishop Robert Barron. Stay for that. I'm also going to reveal how Sheen returned to television, which is very personal to me and the reason I had to be here. Gentlemen, I want to start with Sheen's legacy. Why does he matter today, Father Jerry?
2: Well, he matters because of holiness. He was a very holy man, but he was holy in his vocation, which was to become a priest and then a bishop. And in addition to that, he was a professor, he was an author, he was a radio personality, then a television personality, a retreat master, brought many converts into the church. In other words, he lived the mission that Christ gave to the apostles to go out to preach to the world and to baptize all nations. He really was an exemplary apostle bishop.
1: Yeah, and I mean, after 20 years, we should say, teaching philosophy, he then, armed with really nothing but a zecchetto, a cape, a chalkboard, and a statue of the Blessed Mother, went up against Milton Berle on Tuesday nights. A year later, Sheen beats Lucille Ball, Edward R. Murrow, Jimmy Durante for the Emmy, and he'd go toe-to-toe with Sinatra, who, by the way, he removed from television. So my question is, what was it about that moment of American culture and Sheen himself, Bob, that allowed him to compete with and really outgun some of the biggest names of the day?
3: Well, it's a number of things, Raymond. I mean, he was an academic initially. He went and studied in Europe at Louvain University in Belgium. He received the highest award you could get for your dissertation, which was the Mercier Prize, and he was primed to be an academic. He had offers from Columbia University and from Oxford to teach, but his bishop made him go back to Illinois and spend a year as a priest just to show that he was still humble enough to listen to a bishop. So I think that right away shows us that as great an intellect as he was first of all a churchman. And I think in particular the reason that he became so prominent among Catholics and non-Catholics after World War II is that people were looking for something solid.
1: Yeah.
3: America had just been through the trauma of World War II. It hadn't yet gone into the cultural spiral that we have today, but he knew that that was coming, and he knew that the Catholic Church was the only institution that was capable of bringing America back from the brink. And he had that very, very rare gift, I can tell you this from experience, of being an academic who could also speak to people.
1: To the masses. When he accepted the Emmy, he thanked his four writers, Matthew, Mark, Luke, and John. Father, talk about Sheen as a New York priest. This is different from other clergy, and the power of his message. There was an urbanity about being in New York that allowed him to reach the upper echelons in society as well as the common man.
2: Yes, no, he was, even before he came to New York, where he worked at the Society for Propagation of the Faith, he would come up on weekends while he was a professor and give convert instruction because his radio show drew a lot of interest and people wrote to him and said they'd like to become Catholics. So in New York, he developed a very important apostolate. He got to know the priests. He was invited to preach. Cardinal Spellman received him. That's where he became an auxiliary bishop. What it means to be a priest in New York, like in every diocese, is that you're dedicated to the people that God puts in your path. And he did that. And as Bob was saying, he brought to them a hope, an optimism based on faith, and a certainty that life is not just a series of opinions, that there's someone who said, I am the way, the truth, and the life, and he introduced people to that person.
1: Yeah, it was the message and the way he imparted it. It was so important. And there's a reason that we wanted to be here and that I wanted to be here. And firstly, for our EWTN family who could not be present at this beatification, I thought it would be important for us to represent you all here. But there's a personal side to this beatification to me. I was part of the initial Sheen Guild that opened end Fulton Sheen's cause for sainthood. We're going to talk about my friend Father Andrew Apostoli, who asked me to join that guild. When Bishop Barron joined us last week, he told me he came to Sheen via his seminarians who had seen him on EWTN. And I want to tell you how he returned to TV, because I didn't realize how it would happen or how important that moment was. But it's the story of a convert, Malachi Martin, and a secret deal made in a crypt, and it's a very personal story. I was interviewing Malachi Martin in New York, who was a kind of flamboyant novelist. He'd written about exorcisms and Jesuits, and he asked me about my personal life on the way out the door, and I told him I was dating this girl who was raised Baptist, was now an Episcopalian, and he said, well, wait a minute. He went into a closet and he brought me this package of Fulton Sheen audio cassettes. And apparently it was the convert classes that Sheen recorded at Catholic University. He said, give this to your girlfriend, let her listen to it, and on your way downtown, I lived in Lower Manhattan, he said, on your way downtown, stop at St. Patrick's and make a deal with Fulton Sheen. Now, I barely knew who Fulton Sheen was, but he said, he's in the crypt down beneath the main altar of St. Patrick's. Go there and make a deal with him. So I did. I went down and I promised him that if he converted this girl that I was dating, I would do everything I could to get him back on television. Well, he did convert that girl. She became my wife, Rebecca. And it was Sheen's instruction that really moved her. And then later I came to EWTN. I wasn't working at EWTN at the time. 30 years ago. It took me until about the year 2000 to produce a documentary on Fulton Sheen, which we aired. And in it were clips of his Life is Worth Living series, which we were given permission to use, but they were kind of hard to come by. So I felt with that airing, I was making good on my deal to Archbishop Sheen, and I didn't realize in some ways we were all helping to shift history. Watch this.
0: This is the first time Bishop Sheen's programs have appeared on broadcast television since their first showing nearly 40 years ago.
4: Our blessed Lord said, love thy neighbor. Love thy neighbor as thyself. Well, you might say, how can I like my neighbor? First of all, the neighbor isn't the one from whom you borrow sugar. The neighbor isn't the one who tells you that you're making too much noise at your party. He isn't the one that knows your affairs before you do. The definition of a neighbor is one who is in need or else your enemy. Do good to them who hate you. And as we begin to do what we ought and what is commanded, we may eventually begin to love that which we ought. And that is how we gradually come to love God and to love the neighbor sometimes that is not worth loving.
1: That was the first time Sheen would be seen on broadcast television in 40 years. The owners of the Sheen shows were so elated by the response that they asked us if EWTN wanted to air the show weekly. My producer John Elson and Doug Keck and Mother herself loved that idea, and for years, Fulton Sheen's show premiered right after The World Over every Friday. It is how millions first encountered Bishop Sheen's brilliance, his prophetic voice, and of course that cape. And it's also how Bishop Barron's seminarians and countless others would come to know him. The economy of God, and I thought about this the other day, if it weren't for Malachi Martin and my wife Rebecca and Mother Angelica's willingness to put Fulton Sheen back on the air, none of this may have happened, and I dare say this cause would have been greatly delayed.
2: It really is a sign of how divine providence works. Unexpected people. Unexpected act. You probably never thought you'd be kneeling down.
1: No.
2: St. Patrick's asking a bishop to get you a wife.
1: Right.
2: To become a
1: Catholic.
2: And he did. But that's how God works. And that's one reason Mother Angelica, Fulton Sheen, they were the progenitors of what we're trying to do here in EWTN and elsewhere. on the internet, because so many people are doing the same thing, which is talk about God and help people understand he's interested in them.
1: Yeah, well, look, what he proved to me is, what this story proves, life is worth living. You know, go out and really live it. And, you know, and of course, Mother's great witness and Fulton Sheen's was that love of the Blessed Sacrament. It really was the center of both of their lives in many ways.
3: Yeah, well, Raymond, as we know, Fulton Sheen was a very, very busy man. Not only was he on radio, television, he was at one point head of the Society for the Propagation of Faith in New York City, and yet he vowed early on in his life to do an hour of adoration, no matter where he was in the world.
1: And,
3: I mean, I can say from personal experience, it's hard for me to do 10 minutes of adoration.
1: Yeah, it's hard.
3: And he was able to do it, and he said that was the foundation of everything else that he did.
1: Very quickly,
2: you know, one of his books was Three to Get Married.
1: Right.
2: I always thought that was God, husband, and wife. It turns out, in your case, it was him.
1: Fulton Sheen, Rebecca, and Raymond. That's how it worked out. Look, and I'm going to tell you a little later how Mother Angelica and Sheen are connected through an interesting link. And look, lest anybody think Fulton Sheen had an easy path, you know, the media path, success often draws jealousy, and in his case, from other clerics. There was an infamous powdered milk controversy with Cardinal Francis Spellman of New York, where Spellman wanted government milk that had been donated to the diocese to basically be bought by Sheen, who was then running the propagation of faith. Sheen refused and took it to the Pope. The Pope sided with Sheen. As a result, as they were leaving that meeting with Pius XII, Cardinal Spellman turns to Sheen and says, "Everybody's going to know who you are and what you are. I will destroy you," or words to that effect. He effectively banned him from pulpits in New York. He was banished to the hinterlands. He was off of television. That was really the beginning of the passion of Fulton Sheen. Talk to me briefly about that and how it's reshaped the man and his mission.
2: No, and that's always in the church. Bishops, unfortunately, aren't perfect, and they get into fights with priests and other bishops and all. And Sheen was exemplary. He said, "Well, if I can't do something, I'll do something else." He became a diocesan bishop, gave his best effort. Admittedly, when you've named a diocesan bishop at age 71, it's hard to make the adjustment.
1: Yep.
2: But then, when he retired at age 74, he then basically had another 10 years of preaching and bringing the message to people. So tragedy is part of life, and he understood that. We don't look at the fact that someone doesn't like me, meaning my life should stop. We say, okay, I'm going to pray for you. I'm going to do something else.
1: Yeah, and he did. He kind of reoriented his life. He turned to the people, focused on priests, focused on the diocese. And he was exiled to Rochester. I mean, it wasn't to Barbados or somewhere, you know. Rochester's a nice place. And he tries to implement the council there. He even offers a parish to the federal government to house the poor. And there's a rebellion. I mean, Sheen really suffers there. He was an avowed anti-communist, Bob. I want you to talk about this. He used his programs and his pulpit to decry the evils of communism because he considered it a counter-religion. Watch this.
5: "And whenever a civilization begins to die morally or spiritually, then there begin to appear vultures. And that is the mission of communism in the world. Communism is the scavenger of decaying civilizations. It makes its way into a country and into a culture. Only when that culture begins to rot from the inside. Measure of the incipient death in any civilization is the progress that communism makes."
1: Wow. Well, welcome to today. That could have been given this afternoon. Why was he so virulently anti-communist? What was he warning us about?
3: Well, because of his deep philosophical understanding of things. He understood, as I think no one else was at least able to explain publicly the way he was, that communism is an atheist religion in which human beings don't simply become just and loving toward one another. They start to set up their own tyrannies. Hmm. And he pointed to fascism, to communism, and he worried about what was happening in the United States as well. That once you lose God, and by the way, the Communist Party was beginning to grow even in the United States back in those days. Yeah. Yet one of the most amazing conversions that he was involved with was that Louis Boudins, who was the head of the communist newspaper in New York City back in the 1930s, came to try to convert Sheehan. Because Sheehan had made some criticisms of capitalism. He said that capitalism has accidental evils, but communism has essential evils. It is essentially a godless and tyrannical system. Well, Boudins came to him and tried to turn him, and at one point, Sheehan said, look, I don't want to talk about communism any longer. I want to talk about your soul. Boudins went home, thought about that, became a Catholic. His whole family became Catholics. And he later said, when he was asked, why did you become a Catholic? He said, because that priest asked me about my soul.
1: Wow. I want to, Father, before I get you to comment on this whole question of Sheehan's ministry, which was so warning about communism, this is Father Andrew Apostoli on another aspect of the communist influence and Sheehan's concern for the priesthood.
6: There was one part of the message which may be a little bit startling to many of our viewers, but among his converts, he converted a woman who was a communist. Mm-hmm. Her name was Bella Dodd. Bella Dodd was a communist from 1930 to 1950. And this is not very well known and so on. But when she entered the Communist Party, Joseph Stalin was the head of the party in Russia. And he said, the greatest enemy communism has is the Roman Catholic Church. And the way to destroy it is to recruit men into the priesthood who have no faith. Yeah. And they will cause havoc in the priesthood. Bella Dodd told Bishop Sheehan that she personally was involved with recruiting between 800 and 1,200 men into the priesthood who had no faith. And that's why I think his concern for the priesthood. He himself admits in some of his tapes that he converted men who were communists who had entered the priesthood to destroy the church, and he converted them.
1: Father, your reaction?
2: Oh, my reaction is that this precisely communism tries to subvert everything. And the Catholic Church is their only serious enemy. Now, the United States and the free countries of the West, certainly based on their Christian heritage, fought communism. But Sheehan did it on the basis of philosophy and his appreciation of how man is situated in the world. Communism denies individuality, denies personal moral responsibility, and it defines you simply as a creature of the state. And he said, no, we're created by God to be his children, and we're created with the moral ability to judge between right and wrong. You know, if you go to a communist country, you listen to the leaders talking for hours on end, telling you what to do, and in the end, it was pick up guns and kill people all around us. That's what communists do. That's what communists have always done. And this fascination in our own society, I said, well, we became communists, we'll have a more equitable society. Tell that to the Cuban people. Tell that to the North Korean people. Tell it to the people in Red China who don't want to be under an oppressive government. That's what communists
1: are. Yeah, and Sheehan not only was militantly anti-communist, he drew the ire even of the United States government. They investigated his life because they wondered, who is this guy? Turns out they found nothing. They said he has very little social life. He plays tennis and dresses like a dandy. That was the worst they could come up with for Fulton Sheehan. We're going to take a break, and we will be right back with other members of the initial Sheehan Guild and a priest of Father Andrew Apostoli's order. Joining me now to talk about the early years of the Sheehan cause and the role of our beloved Father Andrew Apostoli. As many of you familiar with EWTN will remember Father Andrew. And I'm joined by the advisory board member of the Sheehan Foundation, Jerry Kearns, and a member of Father Andrew's order, the Friars, Franciscan Friars of the Renewal, Father John Anthony Boughton. Thank you both for being here. Jerry, as a member of the Sheehan advisory board, talk to me a little about how this cause was in jeopardy. I remember this like it was yesterday when I was a member of that board. And Cardinal Egan said he didn't want Sheehan.
7: That's right.
1: Let's be honest.
7: That's right.
1: He didn't want Sheehan in New York.
7: Which is why we'll always be so grateful to Bishop Jahnke for
2: yep.
7: taking this.
2: Yes, he did.
7: Yeah, there were a few times we didn't think this was going to happen. So yep. that makes this day even more special.
2: Yeah.
7: And
2: yeah.
7: Father Andrew just stuck with it, and he was the face of this cause
2: yeah.
7: for years.
2: Yeah, God bless him. I want to remind people, for those of you who don't know Father Andrew, I want to show this to you. This is the late Father Andrew Apostoli, the postulator, vice postulator of Sheen's cause for sainthood. Father Andrew was ordained by Archbishop Sheen, which we're going to talk about in a moment. And I interviewed him back in 2008 on this show and asked him about Sheen's legacy and why he felt this cause was so necessary. Listen.
6: You know, I just felt, Raymond, such a strong feeling that we could not allow his voice to go silent in the Catholic Church. There are many people today, good priests and religious and so on, who lay people who quote Bishop Sheen extensively. Mm-hmm. He had such insights. Right. And I said, we can't lose that treasure. But at the same time, the thing that really hit me most was the fact that his impact on me as a priest. I said, you know, he has a message for priests, and he had said something at my ordination that kept haunting me later on. He said, if there's any key to the reform of the Catholic Church and the salvation of the world at this time, it lies in the renewal of the priesthood. And that's why he said to me on the day he ordained me, he said, I want you to become with me the beginning of a sanctified priesthood. He wanted to put the teachings of Vatican II, the true teachings of the Council, into effect. Mm-hmm. And he said, the Church is calling us to a sanctification in the priesthood. And that, more than any other factor, kept coming back to me. It haunted me, you know, for a couple of years. And that's why I even tried my hand at doing some priest retreats. I had not done. That's how I got connected to work with Father Benedict Rochelle.
8: Really?
6: Yeah. So I think Bishop Sheen had a lot to do with that. And of course, as I said, you know, he was a great convert maker.
2: God, it's so great seeing him, hearing him. Father John, your thoughts as you watch that. That ordination had a profound effect on Father Andrew Apostoli and the event we experienced today.
9: Absolutely. As Jerry said, he was the face of the cause. He pushed it. He was the guy that we actually had all the files and drove him in a car to Peoria, hoping we didn't get in a wreck, you know. But I have right here the homily that Blessed Fulton Sheen gave at Father Andrew's ordination. Wonderful picture there. And he talked about exactly that. The renewal of the priesthood will come, or the renewal of the church will come through renewal of the priesthood, but particularly through Eucharistic devotion, right? And that impacted Father Andrew personally, but also our community.
2: Yeah, it became the focus of the CFRs, really, from then on.
9: Exactly. And then there was so many prophetic words in the homily itself. So that became a mainstay of Father's life. He wound up giving many priest retreats with Father Benedict. That grace continues and cares and continues in our community today. And he also said something at dinner to Father Andrew after the ordination, saying, you know, you guys in the seminary, you get a lot on Christology, a lot on the Father, a lot on the Trinity, but you never hear anything about the Holy Spirit. And Father Andrew didn't remember that until he got to Trinity and was starting with Father Benedict and goes, oh, I got to do some pneumatology. And so all those books on the Holy Spirit, direct intervention by Fulton Sheen.
2: Wow. So priestly formation really became the centerpiece of Sheen's ministry, particularly after the television career. So, and I love how he passed that on. And it really went to his spiritual son, yes. Father Andrew.
7: It yeah. did.
2: What is the lasting impact on your community of the Sheen cause and that charism?
9: Well, Father Andrew obviously was formed by Sheen. He was one of his sons, so we feel kind of like his grandsons, as it were. And the Eucharistic devotion came both through Sheen and Mother Teresa. We have it in our constitution to have daily holy hour. There's no wiggle room. You have to do it.
2: Right.
9: And then this charism of priestly renewal, I keep seeing that being raised up amongst brothers. We're doing the Institute for Priestly Formation. We're doing spiritual direction for priests all over the country, doing priest retreats, and it's because of that.
2: Final word to you, Jerry, as a New Yorker.
7: Oh,
1: I mean, this cause, we should be in Yankee Stadium right now. I mean, and it broke my heart when Cardinal Egan said, we got Dorothy Day downstairs, we got Pierre Toussaint, we don't need Fulton Sheen. He did say that. You remember that.
7: Yes, I do.
1: And then there was the battle over the body and all of that, which is so heartbreaking. But nonetheless, he's in Peoria now. He's now raised to the altars. Your thoughts on...
7: Well, I do believe he was a Yankee fan, by the way. The joy of this room, the joy of this event, was the joy that Father Andrew always had when he spoke about Bishop Sheen, which was very often.
1: Yes, yeah. Well, I'm heartened by this, and I love that they still have Fulton Sheen's Prédieu down in the crypt at St. Patrick's. I visited it last week, so there's a little piece of it still there.
7: That's right.
1: Jerry Kearns, Father John, thank you both
6: thank
1: for
6: you.
1: Being
7: thank
1: here.
7: You,
1: and
7: Raymond.
1: God bless our friend Father Andrew.
7: Yes,
1: he
7: thank
1: brought
7: you,
1: brought it home. He brought it home.
7: That's right. Thank you, Raymond.
6: Thank you.
1: Joining me now for their insights into the personal side of Blessed Fulton Sheen, I'm joined by Alexis Walkenstein. She is the author of Fulton J. Sheen and the cousin of the now blessed Rosemary Hollinger Costello. Thank you both for being here. Alexis, I'm going to start with you. You were running crisis communications in the Diocese of Palm Beach in the middle of one of the biggest scandals in that diocese's history. I won't get into it. Fulton Sheen walks into your life through a book, Three to Get Married. My question is, how did you find yourself in the crypt beneath St. Patrick's, and how did that change your life?
8: It changed my life. It was a very organic girls' trip to New York. I had been making Bishop Sheen a spiritual friend, not knowing he was on track for sainthood, and was praying to him to help me in my crisis communications role so that I would represent the church well, represent the bishop well. And so I had one bishop here and one in heaven. And we took a trip to New York that changed my life.

0: I knelt behind the main altar and found the kneeler that I was kneeling on. Prayer for the canonization of Servant of God Fulton J. Sheen. And I realized he's on track for sainthood. He's answering my prayers. And then I had to get inside the crypt.
1: Wow. Wow. And that began really a lifelong devotion to him.
0: It was a lifelong devotion. I prayed 5 impossible intentions. I hadn't planned them. And at the end of my prayer, I said, if you help me with Jesus, I'll promote you. I came out of the crypt and Monsignor Stanley Deptula sent me an email. I never met him before. Oh. I heard about you. My name is Father Stanley Deptula. I am the executive director of the cause for the canonization of Fulton Sheen. Would you help us promote him in South Florida? Hmm. So I felt very strongly that my prayers were getting answered, but he was going to put me to work for
1: it. Yeah, he makes you work. He does make you work for it. Rosemary, you were more than really a cousin to Fulton Sheen. You say you owe your life to him. What does that mean? He administered all the sacraments for you, too.
2: Yes, and most of them for my siblings as well. Bishop Sheen is responsible for me being here, and wonderfully so. He introduced my parents. My father is the cousin, my grandmother, then my dad. My dad was living with the bishop for a time, and my mother became friends with the bishop, and then the bishop decided they were meant to be together, and he introduced them, and my father proposed to my mother on his prie-dieu in his chapel.
1: Wow.
2: And the bishop married them 4 months later at St. Patrick's Cathedral, and then my parents had 6 children, and the bishop was a frequent visitor in our home and gave us all of our sacraments and said Mass, came to our school to talk to our class.
1: Wow.
2: Just everything. And he was like a wonderful another grandfather.
1: Father Jerry, I told the story earlier of how I prayed for the conversion of my wife, and I made a deal with Fulton Sheen that if he converted her, I would get him back on television. That's how he got back on EWTN. And Father Jerry Murray said, his book, 3 to Get Married, maybe the husband, the wife, and Fulton Sheen. So maybe he should be, maybe we should push him as like the patron of married couples or yes. finding a spouse.
2: I mean, among other things, but he was a wonderful matchmaker. He loved doing it. And another blessing.
1: Tell me the story. There was a leper, a man with leprosy that Fulton Sheen came to take care of. Tell me about that story and how he became a member of your family.
2: Well, that's why I know the story very well. Victor Anderson was a teenager when he was abandoned because he was terribly disfigured from leprosy. Somebody called the bishop about him because the bishop had a wonderful, kind heart. And the bishop took him in. He took care of him. Victor had several surgeries. The bishop paid for all of his surgeries. He ended up having dinner with him, you know, bringing him to his residence.
1: Right. And got him an apartment, right?
2: Got him an apartment. He literally took care of him for his whole life. My parents ended up knowing him because of the bishop's closeness to him. And so when the bishop died, you know, very similar to what was Vespers last night, where it was at St. Patrick's Cathedral, but they couldn't accommodate everyone. So we had wristbands. We were family, but there was a limited number of people. We were walking in, and my father saw Victor standing in the crowds because he couldn't get in, and he went over and grabbed him, pulled him to come with us. He sat with us for Bishop Sheen's funeral. And ever since then, until Victor died, my parents kind of took over for Bishop Sheen. They would go in the city, pick him up, bring him home to have Sunday dinner with our family. And we all just welcomed him and loved him because we knew the bishop loved him. But Victor took a special liking to a special appreciation of my sister Maureen, who was probably maybe about 6 or 7 at the time, because he was terribly disfigured from leprosy.
1: You have to
2: understand, for a child, would be understandable to not want to go too close to him. But my sister would bring him books and would sit next to him on the couch, and he would read books to her, and he appreciated it so much. He sat at our dinner table. We all cared about him. But when he died, he left everything in his will, which wasn't much, but he left everything in his will to my sister Maureen, and she was in high school at the time.
1: Wow. Well, what does it tell you, Alexis, about this side of Fulton Sheen? We see the great preacher, we see the retreat master, we see the great author. this is the side you don't get to see.
0: There's so much more to Bishop Sheen and Blessed Bishop Sheen than the what seems to be the glamour of TV, radio, and evangelization. And that was really my mission. I didn't know that either. I knew him as an Emmy Award-winning bishop. I thought he could help me in my transition with my career, mm-hmm. working more directly in the church. And when I became immersed in his writings and went really deep and then became very close with Rosemary and her whole family, mm-hmm. because Bishop Sheen was arranging those pieces, I learned so much more about him. Joan Sheen Cunningham, who's not with us.
1: God bless her.
0: God bless her. But she ministered to me in ways that she has no idea regarding the very many things like this that he would do for people. And some of those things that she was detailing were prayers that I had in the crypt for others that were very impossible. Mm. And of those five intentions, four have been answered.
1: Wow.
0: And so he is a miracle worker. He is very active. People should, you don't need to feel like if you're not in the media or you're not an evangelist, he's not for you. He is for the whole church.
1: Yeah.
0: And seeing this today was a point of renewal.
1: Rosemary, I know Joan Cunningham was heroic in her zeal for the cause in her 90s when there was that tug of war between New York and Peoria over the body, which Cardinal Egan, I was around for the meeting, Cardinal Egan promised to release the body should the beatification happen. The beatification happened, they wouldn't release the body. What was your perspective as a family member watching that drama play out?
2: Well, it was heartbreaking, and I think it was extremely heartbreaking for Joan, because she also went to great personal expense to
1: litigate.
2: And she was devoted to the cause because she knew the bishop was a saint.
1: Mm-hmm.
2: Same thing with my mother and all the other wonderful people who worked so hard. But Joan, you know, we wouldn't be here without Joan.
1: I agree.
2: Cunningham, absolutely.
1: No, so I want to remember Joan, her heroic struggle. She prevailed, and to be here, what was it like today? I'll ask both of you before I go. I mean, to have lived, to have known him, mm-hmm. had him give you the sacraments, be a part of your life, watch the whole struggle over the cause, and now to see him raised to the altars of the church.
2: I mean, I knew it was going to be emotional. I didn't know how much, but it was very emotional. And just your feeling, all the, just thinking about my parents, my grandparents, you know, my grandmother growing up with him, everyone in our family adoring him, thinking about Joan not being here, thinking about Sister Marlene Brownett, thinking about Monsignor Sozman. All the wonderful people that worked so hard, Father Andrew Apostoli, I could go on and on.
1: Yep.
2: And so it was an emotional day, but so grateful that it finally happened, and he is our blessed.
1: Alexis, I'll give you the last word.
0: This is a point of renewal, a moment of hope for the church. It proves the spiritual battle for sanctity, and we should all persevere.
1: I agree. God bless. Blessed Fulton Sheen. May you pray for us all. Thank you both for
2: being here. Thanks so
1: much
2: for having me.
1: What a joy. What a day to share with you all.
0: Yes.
1: As the Papal Posse rejoins me, I want to welcome a man who shepherded this cause through countless obstacles, the executive director of the Archbishop Fulton J. Sheen Foundation, Monsignor Jason Gray. Monsignor, delighted to have you here. I'm sure this is a monumental day for you.
3: It's a great day for celebration. It's the conclusion of 24 years of work on this cause.
1: Wow.
3: My pleasure to be with you.
1: Well, look, and we've covered this. We've been a part of this together. Two decades you've gone through Sheen's papers, his sermons, moving the tomb, the investigation, the confirmation of the miracle. What did it feel like to finally hear Blessed Fulton Sheen from that altar?
3: It was a day of great excitement, and not only just personally, but to see so many people gathered together with such enthusiasm. When I would see them cheering on, when we bring out little relics, like, for example, the Zucchetto, people just go crazy over that. And to see them applaud at the revelation of the sign that said for the first time on the tomb, Blessed Fulton, JMJ.
1: Always. What a moment. What a moment. Tell me, I've been getting a lot of emails online about this. I'm sure you had something to do with the selection of the relic, the major relic. Why the jawbone of Fulton Sheen?
3: Well, I was present when the extraction of relics was taken, and it was Bishop Tilke that gave the direction. He presided over that process. Because the body had, the soft tissue had deteriorated, it essentially was just bones, and the mandible is loose. It's not connected by anything but soft tissue. So So because it was available and you did not have to do anything to harm the remains, we just was lifted out. We thought this is the jawbone is how Sheen spoke to the people, you know, how he spoke and proclaimed the gospel. We thought that was a fitting primary relic.
1: Well, now, what's next? I know there are, from my time on the Guild, there are several outstanding alleged miracles. Where are they in the lineup? And because you need another miracle for Sheen's canonization.
3: So I said we have to get through the beatification. I'm a little occupied.
1: A little bit.
3: And we might have a few masses of Thanksgiving to get through. Yeah. But then very quickly we're going to move on to the investigation of miracles. Because the beatification itself was decreed by Pope Francis in 2019, we can go to any miracle that was presented since 2019 potentially for canonization, and we have several that have been reported. They'll have to be investigated. We'll have to ask for medical opinion. And, of course, we always defer to the Holy See and to the judgment of the Holy Father. But I'm hopeful that we might even have the miracle identified already that might lead to his canonization, so perhaps in a few years.
1: Well, I'm going to ask his intercession and that of Mother Angelica and Father Andrew Apostoli, who
3: Absolutely.
1: Was such a part of this cause.
3: And remembering Monsignor Sozman,
1: yes.
3: who's also passed and who did such heroic work in investigating Sheen's
1: life. And Bishop Jahnke, who wasn't here today but is fondly remembered. What does Sheen represent to the Church very quickly to you, Monsignor, for those who don't know Sheen?
3: He's a powerful force for evangelization. He used modern media to communicate the gospel. He also supported the missions to support the Church in the poorest part of the world. That was what was really dear to his heart. Just a model of a communicator, someone who could grasp deep theological concepts and express them with utter clarity.
1: I love it. Monsignor, thank you. Thank you for being here. Thank you for championing this important cause.
3: Appreciate it.
1: And now I'd like to welcome to close out our coverage Bishop Robert Barron, who joins the posse. And I will remind you, you were with the posse when it was founded, in the very early days during the election of Pope Francis.
4: Well, that's true.
1: Yeah.
4: I was over there in 2013,
1: yes.
4: as well as 2025.
1: Yeah. So. Okay. What do you make of this day? I know Sheen holds a special place for you. We talked about this recently.
4: You're looking at a pretty emotionally repressed Irishman here, but when they brought up the relic of Fulton Sheen, and it was being carried, was it not, by the young man?
1: Yes.
4: Whose prayers, right? I started tearing up, and I don't do that very often. And to be in this place, I'll tell you what, to see the young people, the armies of young people, the seminarians, the young priests, the young laity, that were attracted by Fulton Sheen. You see him up here. Here's this old man who died in 1979, but because of the clarity of his teaching, because of his orthodoxy, because of his vibrant sense of the Catholic tradition, he spoke. Look at him. He spoke to this young generation. I found that very moving today.
1: Me too. Father Jerry, you had a question.
5: Archbishop Sheen, now Blessed Sheen, 73 books, 20 years of Professor Catholic U. How does that fit into your evaluation of his work?
4: Oh, big time. You know, I always say to people, he was so successful in part because he was so well-formed in the Catholic intellectual tradition. Way too many people today, to be honest with you, I think, to put out the shingle, you know, I'm a Catholic theologian, I'm a Catholic spokesperson. Sheen had the agrégé doctorate from Louvain. He had 20 years of teaching at Catholic U. He had dealt with apologetics, philosophy, theology at the highest levels, and that informed his popular teaching and gave it the heft and the power that it had. Which is why I always say to people when they ask me, what should I do to get involved in, you know, apologetics? I say, read and read and read and read. Get as grounded in the tradition as Fulton Sheen was.
1: Yeah.
6: Bishop, let me ask you, I'm going to embarrass you and say you're the closest thing we have to a living Fulton Sheen.
4: Well, God help us, I'm tempted to say.
6: But I noticed that in his autobiography, he talks about an evolution in his own way of approaching people. At the beginning, he was more intellectual, academic, although, of course, he spoke to the people even then. And toward the end of his life, he was talking about how you have to speak more to the confusion and the emptiness in people. You're now in that position of having to speak to a larger world. What do you find to be the most important thing to be doing, or the most important things to be doing at this moment in the history of the Church in America?
4: Well, I do think responding to the questions that arise from this awful culture of self-invention that we have. We got a whole couple generations now raised on the idea that I invent myself, I invent values, it's all up to me, all I have to do is tolerate you. That is deadly to the soul, and I think we have to address that problem. And we do it, you see it here, you do it by showing the great epistemic, aesthetic, and moral values of the Catholic tradition and say, look, look how beautiful, look how compelling, look how life-giving these are. And people respond to that. They get over this ridiculous self-obsession. You know, Augustine's being caved in on yourself as a definition of sin. That's our problem today.
1: Bishop, before I let you go, you touch

0: I started teaching. Because of EWTN, they started seeing these shows.
1: Right.
0: And they responded to Shane. I really learned about the discipline of the Holy Hour from my students at Mundelein.
1: Wow.
0: They started doing it, and I was curious about it. And then I found great spiritual value in that. And now it's essential to my spiritual life.
1: Okay, final thoughts on the day and the witness and legacy of Blessed Fulton Sheen going forward.
0: I'll get a little trouble. Beige Catholicism could never pull off today. And I'm thinking too of 2 years ago, I was in Indianapolis. Remember the Eucharistic gathering?
1: I said,
0: I wrote a little piece about that saying liberal Catholicism could never pull this off. Yeah. What I mean there is a Catholicism that's too apologetic, culturally accommodating, just an echo of the surrounding culture. What are they responding to here? A vigorous supernaturalism. That's what Sheen was advocating. Mm-hmm. A belief in God and in the saints and in the sacraments and in grace and redemption and the cross and eternal life. When the faith gets reduced to a vague echo of liberal politics, it compels nobody. And it could never pull this off today. That's what I was thinking.
1: No. Father Jerry, your final thoughts on the day.
2: Yes. No, I mean, Fulton Sheen is someone who challenged the American people and particularly the Catholic world to think about the soul, eternal life, but how you live in a society. And his critique, for instance, of fascism and communism, it wasn't political, it was philosophical.
1: Right.
2: And it basically got to the point, do we create ourselves or are we created?
1: Right. Yeah.
2: When we discover we're created, what does the Creator want me to do? And that's the beginning of the journey of holiness and happiness.
1: Bob, your thought on this, on the legacy of Sheen, what will linger on?
3: Well, you know, we know he's a great apologist, we know he's a great orator, we know he was a great critic of communism and atheism in general, but I think we overlook sometimes that he wanted to reform America, too. And he says in a number of places, the only thing that is going to save America is for it to go back to those parts of the founding that are congruent with Catholicism, the human person, respect for the common good. I mean, all those things that the church has to offer and that we hear too infrequently, actually, in public these days. So I think he still has a great deal to tell us, even now, in much more difficult circumstances than the ones that he lives.
1: Well, and my prayer is that he will, that whoever's listening out there who wants to be an influencer, who wants to make a difference, who wants to evangelize, that they will heed what Bishop Barron mentioned earlier. The formation is the beginning, and then I hope they pick up the dramatic flair, the theatricality of Fulton Sheen, which is needed to cut through at times. He had both. Finally, I want to make a connection here between Archbishop Sheen and my beloved Mother Angelica. Beyond the rebroadcast, in the late 1950s and early 60s, Bishop Sheen sent his book royalties to this man, Bishop Thomas Tulin. Tulin was the bishop of Mobile, Birmingham, who was building a hospital for black mothers in his diocese. That is the same Bishop Tulin who would welcome that nun you're seeing there on the left side of your screen, Sister Angelica, to establish a contemplative community in his diocese in the early 1960s. And we know the rest of this story. So Bishop Tulin, a nice connective tissue between the great Fulton Sheen and the great Mother Angelica, two of the great evangelists of our time, certainly.
0: Pretty good.
1: Final word to you, Bishop Barron.
0: Well, thank you for being here to cover this. This is going to uplift the whole church.
1: I think
0: this has great evangelical power.
1: Yeah.
0: I was kidding some of my brother bishops. It's the longest recessional in my 40 years as a priest.
1: Agree.
0: But I mean, this liturgy is going to be evangelically powerful.
1: Yeah. We will leave it there. On behalf of Robert Royal, Father Gerald Murray, Bishop Barron, we hope you'll join us next time. Until then, we'll be scouting the world over for all that is seen and unseen. On behalf of the staff and crew of EWTN, so long for now. We'll see you next time.

This is Father Sebastian Walsh. Please join me as I reflect upon the Our Father. In the name of the Father, and of the Son, and of the Holy Spirit. Amen. Our Father who art in heaven, hallowed be thy name. What a beautiful thing that we call God our Father. The word that Jesus used was Abba, which is actually the word a tiny child would use when calling his father, just like we would say today, Dada or Daddy, Abba. In other words, Jesus wants to come to God our Father.

0: Father, with the trust of a little child. He himself said, unless you become like little children, you shall not enter the kingdom of God. And our Father is in heaven, and his name is hallowed. He's always holy. He is always perfect in heaven, and he calls us to be perfect as he's perfect. Matthew 5:48, be perfect as your Father in heaven is perfect. And when we ask that his name be hallowed, that is, made holy, we don't mean that in itself it be made holy. God is always and has always been holy, but that his name be holy in us. In other words, that his name be held in the greatest love and reverence and esteem, and be very holy in our own hearts. Thy kingdom come, thy will be done, on earth as it is in heaven. God's kingdom will come. The question is, will it come to us? We ask that God's will be done on earth as it is in heaven, because in heaven God's will is always done perfectly. And the beautiful thing about God's will in heaven is, God's will is that we be perfectly happy, and that perfect happiness can only happen through our love and knowledge of our Heavenly Father, that he be loved above all things and loved in all things. That's how the saints in heaven love the Lord. They so deeply desire to be united with him and conform to him in everything. We pray that his kingdom come, that his will be done, that we be conformed even in this life to the life already of heaven of the saints. Give us this day our daily bread. We, of course, need from God all the things that are necessary for our sustenance, for our life. And God knows this, but he wants us to ask because he wants us to see that those things come from his hands as from a loving Father. That begins with simple things, the food and shelter we need each day, the friendships, the help that we need, our job, our family relationships. God is pleased when we ask for these things. But there's more than that. The fathers of the church, all of them, all the ones that commented on this line of the Our Father, say that our daily bread especially refers to the Eucharist. And it was this line that prompted Pope St. Pius X to promote daily communion for the whole church. So we're asking especially in this petition of the Our Father that he might give us our daily bread in the Eucharist. Jesus once said, do not labor for the bread that perishes, but for the bread that endures to eternal life. And he was referring to the Eucharist. If a priest, instead of handing out communion at every Mass, was handing out $100 bills, how many of us would go to daily Mass then? Well, that's an examination of conscience. Let us strive as much as possible to receive each day our daily bread in the Eucharist. And forgive us our trespasses, as we forgive those who trespass against us. Of all the lines of the Our Father, Jesus commented only on one, this line. Jesus said, if you forgive others their transgressions, your Father in heaven will forgive you your sins. In other words, if the only thing we do at the end of our lives is forgive everyone from our heart, we will make it to heaven, we'll be saved. It's a beautiful thing. We could have committed all the sins in the world, and yet if we forgive others their sins, our Father in heaven will forgive us our sins. So forgiveness is the great key that unlocks the door of heaven for all of us. Forgiveness is, so to speak, God's response to the mystery of evil, because the greatest evil of all is sin. The only great goods that cannot exist unless sin has existed at some point are forgiveness and reparation. In other words, forgiveness is precisely the good that God wills to draw out of the great evil of sin. And lead us not into temptation, but deliver us from evil. It's not that God tempts us and leads us into sin, no, but he does try us, though never above our strength. And we ask the Lord to deliver us from evil, especially from the evil one, from Satan, and from our own sins. And we ask the Lord to help us to overcome our temptations. So we need God's help in everything. No one should think that they are virtuous enough to avoid sin on their own without God's help. Sometimes you read these manuals on the moral life, and it sounds like you gain this virtue and that virtue, and eventually you're so good you don't need a savior. But the moral life, in fact, is very much like climbing a sheer cliff with only a rope. The higher you get, the more you need the rope. And that rope is Jesus. So we constantly have to ask the Lord to not lead us into temptation, but rather deliver us from the evil of sin and the other evils that prevent us from being united to Him. Amen. In the name of the Father, and of the Son, and of the Holy Spirit. Amen.
1: This is Jack Williams, General Manager of EWTN Radio. It's a very special month in the church here in America, as in September we will celebrate the beatification of Archbishop Fulton J. Sheen. Bishop Sheen is very near and dear to us here at EWTN for many reasons, not the least of which being the similarity in which his ministries overlapped with Mother Angelica's, our own foundress, and the way they use the media. To watch his old television shows from black and white days, and to be able to remember his guardian angel cleaning that blackboard between little segments of his talks, I don't think anyone has been more effective than Fulton J. Sheen in reaching people with the gospel message through the airwaves, both radio and television. It will be a great day to see him beatified. And the beautiful thing about all of the hoopla that is surrounding this is the younger generations being introduced to Archbishop Sheen. He, like our own Mother Angelica, has a way of making the timeless message current and relevant to the day and time in which we live. It's a great day for the church in the world and a great day for the church in America.

0: When Jesus teaches, we are invited to ponder the unfathomable ways of God's justice and mercy. But these teachings are here for us only if we humble ourselves. But how do we do it? Find out next on Breaking the Bread. Echoing the complaint heard in last Sunday's readings, our first reading again presents a protest that God isn't fair. Why does he punish with death one who begins in virtue but ends up falling into iniquity, while granting life to the wicked one who turns away from sin? Jesus takes up the question in the parable in this Sunday's gospel. The first son represents the most serious sinners of Jesus' day, tax collectors and prostitutes, who by their sin at first refused to serve the Lord in his vineyard, the kingdom. At the preaching of John the Baptist, however, they repented and did what is right and just. The second son represents the leaders of Israel, who said that they would serve God in the vineyard, but then refused to believe John when he told them that they too must repent and produce good fruits as evidence of their repentance. Once again, this week's readings invite us to ponder the unfathomable ways of God's justice and mercy. He teaches his ways only to the humble, as we sing in this Sunday's psalm. And in the epistle, Paul presents Jesus as the model of that humility by which we come to know life's true path. Paul sings a beautiful hymn to the incarnation. Unlike Adam, the first man, who in his pride grasped at being God, the new Adam, Jesus, humbled himself to become a slave, obedient even unto death on the cross. In this, he has shown sinners, each and every one of us, the way back to the Father. We can only come to God to serve in his vineyard, the church, by having that same attitude as Christ. This is what Israel's leaders lacked. In their pride and vainglory, they presumed their superiority, that they had no further need to hear God's word or God's servants. But this ends up being the way to death. As God tells Ezekiel, we should always be emptying ourselves, seeking forgiveness for our sins and frailties, confessing on bended knee that God alone is Lord, to the glory of the Father, Son, and Holy Spirit. This is Scott Hahn for Breaking the Bread.
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0: You, but I need to pray every day in order to stay close to Jesus. I hope you do the same thing. Without prayer, where would you and I be? I see prayer being like oxygen. We need to have constant access to it. That's why St. Paul writes in 1 Thessalonians chapter 5 that we should pray without ceasing. It doesn't mean we never think about anything else. It just means staying tethered to the Lord as best we can.
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2: Family, a prayer that we pray together is a powerful prayer. 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Today we pray for the help of the angels. Holy God, creator of all things visible and invisible, we worship you. You have created the angels who love you with a fiery love, praise you with a joyful song, and who lovingly carry out your plan. Send angels to assist us in our needs, to protect us and our loved ones in times of moral and physical danger, and to lead us in the path of holiness. Grant that we too may love you, praise you, and serve you all the days of our lives and forever. We ask this through Christ our Lord. Amen.
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4: Coming up next, an hour of prayer and reflection with the Chaplet of Divine Mercy, Sister Anne Shields, and the Rosary on EWTN, Catholic Talk Radio for Britain and Ireland.

the name of the Father, and of the Son, and of the Holy Spirit. Amen. Our Father, who art in heaven, hallowed be thy name. Thy kingdom come, thy will be done on earth as it is in heaven. Give us this day our daily bread, and forgive us our trespasses, as we forgive those who trespass against us. And lead us not into temptation, but deliver us from evil. Hail Mary, full of grace, the Lord is with thee. Blessed art thou among women, and blessed is the fruit of thy womb, Jesus. Holy Mary, Mother of God, pray for us sinners now and at the hour of our death. Amen. I believe in God, the Father Almighty, Creator of heaven and earth, and in Jesus Christ, his only Son, our Lord, who was conceived by the Holy Spirit, born of the Virgin Mary, suffered under Pontius Pilate, was crucified, died, and was buried. He descended into hell. On the third day he rose again from the dead. He ascended into heaven and is seated at the right hand of God the Father Almighty. From there he will come to judge the living and the dead. I believe in the Holy Spirit, the Holy Catholic Church, the communion of saints, the forgiveness of sins, the resurrection of the body, and life everlasting. Eternal Father, I offer you the body and blood, soul and divinity of your dearly beloved Son, our Lord Jesus Christ, in atonement for our sins and those of the whole world. For the sake of his sorrowful passion, have mercy on us and on the whole world. For the sake of his sorrowful passion, have mercy on us and on the whole world. For the sake of his sorrowful passion, have mercy on us and on the whole world. For the sake of his sorrowful passion, have mercy on us and on the whole world. For the sake of his sorrowful passion, have mercy on us and on the whole world. For the sake of his sorrowful passion, have mercy on us and on the whole world. For the sake of his sorrowful passion, have mercy on us and on the whole world. For the sake of his sorrowful passion, have mercy on us and on the whole world. For the sake of his sorrowful passion, have mercy on us and on the whole world. For the sake of his sorrowful passion, have mercy on us and on the whole world. Eternal Father, I offer you the body and blood, soul and divinity of your dearly beloved Son, our Lord Jesus Christ, in atonement for our sins and those of the whole world. For the sake of his sorrowful passion, have mercy on us and on the whole world. For the sake of his sorrowful passion, have mercy on us and on the whole world. For the sake of his sorrowful passion, have mercy on us and on the whole world. For the sake of his sorrowful passion, have mercy on us and on the whole world. For the sake of his sorrowful passion, have mercy on us and on the whole world. For the sake of his sorrowful passion, have mercy on us and on the whole world. For the sake of his sorrowful passion, have mercy on us and on the whole world. For the sake of his sorrowful passion, have mercy on us and on the whole world. For the sake of his sorrowful passion, have mercy on us and on the whole world. For the sake of his sorrowful passion, have mercy on us and on the whole world. Eternal Father, I offer you the body and blood, soul and divinity of your dearly beloved Son, our Lord Jesus Christ, in atonement for our sins and those of the whole world. For the sake of his sorrowful passion, have mercy on us and on the whole world. For the sake of his sorrowful passion, have mercy on us and on the whole world. For the sake of his sorrowful passion, have mercy on us and on the whole world. For the sake of his sorrowful passion, have mercy on us and on the whole world. For the sake of his sorrowful passion, have mercy on us and on the whole world. For the sake of his sorrowful passion, have mercy on us and on the whole world. For the sake of his sorrowful passion, have mercy on us and on the whole world. For the sake of his sorrowful passion, have mercy on us and on the whole world.
For the sake of his sorrowful passion, have mercy on us and on the whole world. For the sake of his sorrowful passion, have mercy on us and on the whole world. Eternal Father, I offer you the body and blood, soul and divinity of your dearly beloved Son, our Lord Jesus Christ, in atonement for our sins and those of the whole world. For the sake of his sorrowful passion, have mercy on us and on the whole world. For the sake of his sorrowful passion, have mercy on us and on the whole world. For the sake of his sorrowful passion, have mercy on us and on the whole world. For the sake of his sorrowful passion, have mercy on us and on the whole world. For the sake of his sorrowful passion, have mercy on us and on the whole world. For the sake of his sorrowful passion, have mercy on us and on the whole world. For the sake of his sorrowful passion, have mercy on us and on the whole world. For the sake of his sorrowful passion, have mercy on us and on the whole world. For the sake of his sorrowful passion, have mercy on us and on the whole world. For the sake of his sorrowful passion, have mercy on us and on the whole world. Eternal Father, I offer you the body and blood, soul and divinity of your dearly beloved Son, our Lord Jesus Christ, in atonement for our sins and those of the whole world. For the sake of his sorrowful passion, have mercy on us and on the whole world. For the sake of his sorrowful passion, have mercy on us and on the whole world. For the sake of his sorrowful passion, have mercy on us and on the whole world. For the sake of his sorrowful passion, have mercy on us and on the whole world. For the sake of his sorrowful passion, have mercy on us and on the whole world. For the sake of his sorrowful passion, have mercy on us and on the whole world. For the sake of his sorrowful passion, have mercy on us and on the whole world. For the sake of his sorrowful passion, have mercy on us and on the whole world. For the sake of his sorrowful passion, have mercy on us and on the whole world. For the sake of his sorrowful passion, have mercy on us and on the whole world. Holy God,

0: Holy Mighty One, Holy Immortal One, have mercy on us and on the whole world. Holy God, Holy Mighty One, Holy Immortal One, have mercy on us and on the whole world. Holy God, Holy Mighty One, Holy Immortal One, have mercy on us and on the whole world.
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3: I'm Father Bernard McGuckian. Join us as we continue our series on the Sacred Heart of Jesus and St. Margaret Mary here in Paris-le-Monial, France. Welcome to our program. We're here outside the Chapel of the Apparitions. This is the chapel where most of the great revelations to St. Margaret Mary took place. Today we'll focus on the famous 12 promises made by the Sacred Heart to St. Margaret Mary. They appeared in letters to two of her friends. One was a priest friend called Coisey, and the other to one of her superiors, a Mother Greffier. There were many promises of the Sacred Heart, but it was a Philip Kemper in Dayton, Ohio, who in the 1880s summarized and put them together in a form of 12 and sent them around the world in over 280 languages. So they've made a very deep impression on Christians ever since. There is nothing new in these promises with regard to the revelations of Jesus. All that you have is a new emphasis. The last of the revelation ended with the Apocalypse of John. But through the centuries, there's been need to be a corrective. When people began overstressing the justice of God to the forgetfulness of his mercy and love, then something was needed. And the Lord seemed to have come in the 17th century because justice was too predominant, and there was even fearful people presenting doctrines of predestination. He wanted to set people free. Use this little nun to bring that about. The promises. Once again, you'll find them in another form in the scriptures. But the first of these promises is, I will give them all the graces they need for their state in life. Now that's a great consolation to know that no matter what your job, you'll get the strength and grace to do it if you're devoted to Christ. It takes different forms, like God fits the back for the burden. And God never asks any of us to do what he won't make it possible for us to do. The second promise, I will establish peace in their homes. Well, there's hardly anything that all of us want more than peace in our homes, in the very place where we live. Jesus said, my peace I give you, my peace I leave you. Not as the world gives, do I give. But he is offering that peace. There are some conditions for it. If we do his will, which is for our own good, we'll experience that peace. And when people are devoted to the Sacred Heart, they're given the strength to live in peace with one another. And often, in order to be at peace with others, you've got to be at peace with yourself. The third promise, I will comfort them in all their afflictions. And all of us have difficulties. There are always times when we need help. And that spirit of comforter is the Holy Spirit. And that's one of the first of the gifts from the heart of Jesus, that in our difficulties, we will be strengthened. We'll not be submerged by them. We'll have the strength to live through them and to grow through them. And the fourth one, I will be their secure refuge during life, but more so in death. Secure refuge, our refuge and our strength. Because we all need safe places in life at some stage. And he has promised to be with us. He said, I will be with you all days until the end of time. That promise is made to every human person. And there's even an old expression in the Irish language. It's Gira Cover Dea Nan Dorish. And what that means is, the help of God is closer than the door. He's there.

0: closer to us than our own hands and feet. And this is the God who wants to be with us. His delight, as we know from the scriptures, is to be with the children of men. And then the great promise, I will bestow abundant blessings upon all their undertakings, not just their religious undertakings, all their ordinary choices, their businesses, their jobs, their work, their study, their initiatives. And it's wonderful to know that what we're doing is part of God's will for us, because God has a will for every moment of our lives. And he's always there encouraging us, but he's there blessing our efforts. As long as they begin in God, they'll succeed. If they don't, they'll fritter away. The next three promises, the 6th, the 7th, and the 8th, are a wonderful recipe for peace and happiness in the family. Everybody's included in all of these three. The first one is, sinners will find in my heart an infinite ocean of mercy. In that one, we're all sinners at some time or other in our lives. In fact, there was only one who wasn't, his mother. There's a wonderful offer that will find an ocean of mercy. Nobody should run away. The most awful sins have been wiped out on the cross. But there's one thing he does want, is that we are sorry for them, because sorrow is the flip side of the coin of love. And we're only sorry to the extent that we love. And all that the Lord is looking for is a little sliver of love. And then we are liberated. Tepid souls shall become fervent. That is, those who are lackadaisical about their religion, don't take it too seriously, and are continually putting off things, will find here strength, so that they begin to take the words of the Lord seriously, take them into their hearts, allow themselves to be changed by these saving words of Jesus. Fervent souls shall quickly mount to high perfection. Jesus said, be perfect as your heavenly Father is perfect. He wasn't talking about visitation nuns or Cistercian monks. He was talking about every one of us, because each one of us is called to be a saint, that is, to be holy. And here this grace is made available for us, because most of us make the same mistake. Everybody makes it. The Jews make it. Everybody make it. We underestimate our vocation. The Jewish people, many of them, didn't realize that their vocation was to save the whole world. And all the prophets kept telling them that it's too small a thing. You've got to raise your sights. And that the Savior that was going to be born among them would be the Savior of the whole of the human race. I will bless every place in which an image of my heart shall be exposed and honored. Well, that's a wonderfully simple promise. And Margaret Mary took that very seriously. And from the very beginning, she began to have little images of the Sacred Heart made. Even if they weren't great works of art, they made the point that God has a heart for all of us. And when we put that heart up in our homes, we're making a statement. We're saying that God has a heart for the whole world and all that he's looking for from us. And this was the message of Paroimonial. All God wants is love in return for love. He loved us first, now it's our turn, and we express it in the way we deal with others. I will give to priests the gift of touching the most hardened hearts. And there's hardly a priest in the world who hasn't had some experience of that sometime in his life, finding some most unlikely event during confessions, in the course of their meetings and families, where if they have some devotion to the heart of Christ, they realize that they are only instruments and that they can almost dare to do anything. The great priests since that time, like Claude La Colombière, the Curie of Ars, all these great priests were people so close to Christ that they became instruments that Jesus used to bring people to himself and raise them above their own weaknesses. Those who promote this devotion will have their names written in my heart, never to be effaced. God can never be outdone in generosity. He said that even if you give as much as a cup of cold water in my name, you won't go without a reward. So if you go and try and communicate this devotion to others, perhaps not by words, but by example, by your commitment. The last of these promises is an extraordinary one. I promise you in the excess of mercy of my heart that my all-powerful love will grant to all those who communicate on the first Friday in 9 consecutive months the grace of final penitence. They shall not die outside my grace, nor without receiving their sacraments. My divine heart shall be their safe refuge in this last moment. That extraordinary promise has been taken seriously by the Church ever since. In fact, on the occasion of the canonization of St. Margaret Mary on the 13th of May 1920, the Pope specifically mentioned that one and said that it was profoundly true, but it had to be understood. It wasn't a question of magic or superstition or counting numbers. It meant that if you had a heart that wanted to go 9 times consecutively, that was a very big start. And if he actually did it, it would have such a profound effect on your life that you could never forget it. But it still stands, those who do, in the tradition that has been, do the 9 Fridays, because it means that almost over a whole year you've had consistency and constancy. And one of the great Irish holy men, the Venerable Matt Talbot, said, "It's constancy that counts with God." But it stands, and there's evidence of people whose lives at the end came right because they never gave up that belief that the Lord wanted them to be with Himself forever. We're here in the Chapel of the Apparitions beside the shrine of St. Margaret Mary herself, here where her mortal remains await the resurrection. Now, as you'll see at the top of the picture, we have, "I appoint you the heir of my heart," because the Sacred Heart was a great treasure for the whole of the human race, and she was given the gift of sharing that with the whole world. Then there are different aspects of our life mentioned here. This one, just under her remains, says, "I wish that you serve me as an instrument to draw all hearts to my love," because the whole message was one of love. Then there's the encouraging message to her, but it's also for all the rest of us. Down below it says, "Have no fear, because I will overcome all my enemies," because she was going to have a lot of opposition both inside the convent and in the world, but she overcame through the power of the Sacred Heart all opposition. And then over on the right is a most encouraging word. It says there, "If you believe, you will see the power of my Sacred Heart." She saw it in her own lifetime. All those who joined with her saw that same power. And for the next 300 years, there's been evidence of it, as we have seen in our travels around different parts of France and England. So people from all over the world come to pray here with the assurance that their prayers will be answered. In the mural behind the altar, which is just a few feet from the spot where the Lord did appear to Margaret Mary, there's a wonderful mural of Jesus appearing to Margaret Mary in the center of it. Up on the right of this mural, you have got the Blessed Virgin Mary. These are all great lovers of the Heart of Christ. The Blessed Virgin is in the top right. Just beneath her is St. Paul, the great lover of Christ, and who considered that he considered everything rubbish besides knowing and then loving Christ. Beneath him is the founder of the Visitation, St. Francis de Sales. And then in the bottom corner is St. Jean-Francois de Chantal, co-founder with Francis de Sales of the Order of the Visitation. And in front of her is an interesting person. He's the only one who's not either beatified or canonized. He is the Father Matteo Crawley Beauvais, the man who spread the movement all over the world of enthronement of families to the Heart of Christ. It was in this very chapel that in 1907 that he himself was cured of some mysterious illness, and he felt that from that day on his life was to spread devotion to the Sacred Heart. Over on the left, on the top, you have got St. John the Evangelist holding a scroll in his hand, and behind him a little eagle reminding you that he was the evangelist who was symbolized by the eagle. Underneath him another great saint of the Sacred Heart, St. Francis of Assisi, who was given to St. Margaret Mary as her heavenly patron of all these apparitions, because, as she said, he was the saint who understood more than any others why the greatest suffering of Jesus was more in his heart than in his body. Just beside him, blessed Charles de Foucault, wearing the little heart on his breast. He was a French soldier who was converted, spent the rest of his life in the Sahara Desert, and died on the 1st of December 1916, a martyr at the hands of some nomads. At the very bottom of the picture, St. Claude La Colombière, the great spiritual director of Margaret Mary. And just to his right is St. Jean Eudes. He was the man who promoted devotion to the two hearts of Jesus and Mary in the years before St. Margaret Mary herself was born. So in the mural, we almost get an overview of the devotion to the Sacred Heart right from the 17th century to the 20th. Pope John Paul II himself came to pray here at the Shrine of St. Margaret Mary on the 5th of October 1986. We're now going to meet Father Jean-Rodolphe Kars to hear about the extraordinary experiences of his life. Father Jean-Rodolphe, love of God takes different expressions in different places. What is specific about the expression of faith here at Paris-le-Monial, France?
1: Well, here in Paris-le-Monial is really the place where the Sacred Heart of Jesus has been revealed by our Lord himself to this young religious from the Order of the Visitation, St. Margaret Mary. We could say that this event, this spiritual event, which took place in the 17th century, is actually the climax of the revelation of that extreme love, which is already expressed in the Holy Scripture, but which is now expressed in a sort of very popular way, to attract many, many people, many souls to reconciliation with our Lord, to confidence, to a renewed confidence towards his mercy. And so it is really the expression of the love of the Holy Trinity expressed in this very singular way through the heart of Jesus.
0: Jesus himself said, "Come to me, all you who labor and are overburdened, and I will give you rest." Have you some experience here of how that is working out in practice in people's lives?
1: Well, first of all, this passage of the Gospel of Matthew that you are quoting is one of the official readings of the Feast of the Sacred Heart. It means that it is one of the most privileged expressions. This passage is actually the only passage in the whole New Testament and in the Gospels in particular where Jesus speaks himself about his own heart. It is the only passage where he mentioned the characteristic of his heart. "Come to me because I am meek and humble of heart." And so this humility of the heart of Jesus has been revealed with a special intensity in the events of Paris-le-Monial in the 17th century.
0: And Margaret Mary herself, how did she respond to this extraordinary event in her life?
1: Well, first of all, which is understandable, with fear and with reluctance, because she saw her own weakness and what she would call her misery.
0: Yes.
1: And she would even ask Jesus, "Why did you choose me? Why didn't you choose anybody else?" And maybe it's not a great compliment, but I have to say it. Jesus told to her, I chose you on purpose because you are an abyss of ignorance, so that people would understand that this comes really from me and it's nothing to do with the merits and so on.
0: She looked for help beyond her convent.
1: Oh, yes. Yes.
0: And what form did that take for her?
1: Well, the main help came when in 1675, the future saint, Claude La Colombière, came to Paris-le-Monial as superior of the Jesuits in 1675, the year of the third big apparition. He came in February, the third big apparition occurred in June, but there obviously Jesus told Mary.

0: who was quite in insecurity, in fear, Jesus told her, don't worry about all the resistance you see in your own convent, in your own monastery, because the sisters were very much, suspicious about what was really happening. So he said, I'll send you soon my faithful servant and perfect friend, announcing the coming of Claude La Colombière, who became eventually the spiritual director of Margaret Mary.
1: Thank you very much indeed, Father John Rodolphe, for that wonderful testimony. May the blessing of Almighty God, Father, Son, and Holy Spirit descend upon you and remain with you forever.

0: Proclaiming the faith, changing lives.
1: The year is 2016. 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
5: In the glorious mysteries, we have not only Christ's victory in this world, but the coming of the Holy Spirit and the promise of eternal life.

0: In the name of the Father, and of the Son, and of the Holy Spirit. Amen. I believe in God, the Father Almighty, creator of heaven and earth, and in Jesus Christ, his only Son, our Lord, who was conceived by the Holy Spirit, born of the Virgin Mary, suffered under Pontius Pilate, was crucified, died, and was buried. He descended into hell. The third day he rose again from the dead, and he ascended into heaven, and is seated at the right hand of God, the Father Almighty, from whence he shall come to judge the living and the dead.
1: I believe in the Holy Spirit, the Holy Catholic Church, the communion of saints, the forgiveness of sins, the resurrection of the body, and life everlasting. Amen.
0: Our Father, who art in heaven, hallowed be thy name. Thy kingdom come, thy will be done, on earth as it is in heaven.
1: Give us this day our daily bread, and forgive us our trespasses, as we forgive those who trespass against us. And lead us not into temptation, but deliver us from evil. Amen.
0: Let us offer the next three Aves, that we will have an increase of faith, hope, and love. Hail Mary, full of grace, the Lord is with thee. Blessed art thou amongst women, and blessed is the fruit of thy womb, Jesus.
1: Holy Mary, Mother of God, pray for us sinners, now and at the hour of our death. Amen.
0: Hail Mary, full of grace, the Lord is with thee. Blessed art thou amongst women, and blessed is the fruit of thy womb, Jesus.
1: Holy Mary, Mother of God, pray for us sinners, now and at the hour of our death. Amen.
0: Hail Mary, full of grace, the Lord is with thee. Blessed art thou amongst women, and blessed is the fruit of thy womb, Jesus.
1: Holy Mary, Mother of God, pray for us sinners, now and at the hour of our death. Amen.
0: Glory be to the Father, and to the Son, and to the Holy Spirit.
1: As it was in the beginning, is now, and ever shall be, world without end. Amen.

0: The first glorious mystery, the resurrection. Our Father, who art in heaven, hallowed be thy name. Thy kingdom come, thy will be done, on earth as it is in heaven.
1: Give us this day our daily bread, and forgive us our trespasses, as we forgive those who trespass against us. And lead us not into temptation, but deliver us from evil. Amen.
0: Hail Mary, full of grace, the Lord is with thee. Blessed art thou amongst women, and blessed is the fruit of thy womb, Jesus.
1: Holy Mary, Mother of God, pray for us sinners, now and at the hour of our death. Amen.
0: Hail Mary, full of grace, the Lord is with thee. Blessed art thou amongst women, and blessed is the fruit of thy womb, Jesus.
1: Holy Mary, Mother of God, pray for us sinners, now and at the hour of our death. Amen.
0: Hail Mary, full of grace, the Lord is with thee. Blessed art thou amongst women, and blessed is the fruit of thy womb, Jesus.
1: Holy Mary, Mother of God, pray for us sinners, now and at the hour of our death. Amen.
0: Hail Mary, full of grace, the Lord is with thee. Blessed art thou amongst women, and blessed is the fruit of thy womb, Jesus.
1: Holy Mary, Mother of God, pray for us sinners, now and at the hour of our death. Amen.
0: Hail Mary, full of grace, the Lord is with thee. Blessed art thou amongst women, and blessed is the fruit of thy womb, Jesus.
1: Holy Mary, Mother of God, pray for us sinners, now and at the hour of our death. Amen.
0: Hail Mary, full of grace, the Lord is with thee. Blessed art thou amongst women, and blessed is the fruit of thy womb, Jesus.
1: Holy Mary, Mother of God, pray for us sinners, now and at the hour of our death. Amen.
0: Hail Mary, full of grace, the Lord is with thee. Blessed art thou amongst women, and blessed is the fruit of thy womb, Jesus.
1: Holy Mary, Mother of God, pray for us sinners, now and at the hour of our death. Amen.
0: Hail Mary, full of grace, the Lord is with thee. Blessed art thou amongst women, and blessed is the fruit of thy womb, Jesus.
1: Holy Mary, Mother of God, pray for us sinners, now and at the hour of our death. Amen.
0: Hail Mary, full of grace, the Lord is with thee. Blessed art thou amongst women, and blessed is the fruit of thy womb, Jesus.
1: Holy Mary, Mother of God, pray for us sinners, now and at the hour of our death. Amen.
0: Hail Mary, full of grace, the Lord is with thee. Blessed art thou amongst women, and blessed is the fruit of thy womb, Jesus.
1: Holy Mary, Mother of God, pray for us sinners, now and at the hour of our death. Amen.
0: Glory be to the Father, and to the Son, and to the Holy Spirit.
1: As it was in the beginning, is now, and ever shall be, world without end. Amen.
0: O my Jesus,
1: forgive us our sins.
0: Save us from the fires of hell.
1: Bring all souls to heaven, especially those in most need of thy mercy.
0: The second glorious mystery, the Ascension. The Ascension of Christ. Our Father, who art in heaven, hallowed be thy name. Thy kingdom come, thy will be done, on earth as it is in heaven.
1: Give us this day our daily bread, and forgive us our trespasses, as we forgive those who trespass against us. And lead us not into temptation, but deliver us from evil. Amen.
0: Hail Mary, full of grace, the Lord is with thee. Blessed art thou amongst women, and blessed is the fruit of thy womb, Jesus.
1: Holy Mary, Mother of God, pray for us sinners, now and at the hour of our death. Amen.
0: Hail Mary, full of grace, the Lord is with thee. Blessed art thou amongst women, and blessed is the fruit of thy womb, Jesus.
1: Holy Mary, Mother of God, pray for us sinners, now and at the hour of our death. Amen.
0: Hail Mary, full of grace, the Lord is with thee. Blessed art thou amongst women, and blessed is the fruit of thy womb, Jesus.
1: Holy Mary, Mother of God, pray for us sinners, now and at the hour of our death. Amen.
0: Hail Mary, full of grace, the Lord is with thee. Blessed art thou amongst women, and blessed is the fruit of thy womb, Jesus.
1: Holy Mary, Mother of God, pray for us sinners, now and at the hour of our death. Amen.
0: Hail Mary, full of grace, the Lord is with thee. Blessed art thou amongst women, and blessed is the fruit of thy womb, Jesus.
1: Holy Mary, Mother of God, pray for us sinners, now and at the hour of our death. Amen.
0: Hail Mary, full of grace, the Lord is with thee. Blessed art thou amongst women, and blessed is the fruit of thy womb, Jesus.
1: Holy Mary, Mother of God, pray for us sinners, now and at the hour of our death. Amen.
0: Hail Mary, full of grace, the Lord is with thee. Blessed art thou amongst women, and blessed is the fruit of thy womb, Jesus.
1: Holy Mary, Mother of God, pray for us sinners, now and at the hour of our death. Amen.
0: Hail Mary, full of grace, the Lord is with thee. Blessed art thou amongst women, and blessed is the fruit of thy womb, Jesus.
1: Holy Mary, Mother of God, pray for us sinners now and at the hour of our death. Amen.
0: Hail Mary, full of grace, the Lord is with thee. Blessed art thou amongst women, and blessed is the fruit of thy womb, Jesus.
1: Holy Mary, Mother of God, pray for us sinners now and at the hour of our death. Amen.
0: Hail Mary, full of grace, the Lord is with thee. Blessed art thou amongst women, and blessed is the fruit of thy womb, Jesus.
1: Holy Mary, Mother of God, pray for us sinners, now and at the hour of our death. Amen.
0: Glory be to the Father, and to the Son, and to the Holy Spirit.
1: As it was in the beginning, is now, and ever shall be, world without end. Amen.
0: O my Jesus, forgive us our sins. Save us from the fires of hell. Bring all souls to heaven, especially those in most need of thy mercy. The third glorious mystery. Scripture tells us explicitly that Mary was at the coming of the Holy Spirit. She really did not need to be there, because long ago the Holy Spirit had descended upon her at the Annunciation. She had lived her life in the presence of the Holy Spirit. One may meditate on the fact that she is there for us, that she is there that we may know how much we need the Holy Spirit in our lives. But she is also fittingly there for herself. For this is the great fulfillment of her mission in life. The Holy Spirit had overshadowed her. And now he overshadows the disciples of her Son. He overshadows us. Our Father, who art in heaven, hallowed be thy name. Thy kingdom come, thy will be done, on earth as it is in heaven.
1: Give us this day our daily bread.

0: art thou amongst women, and blessed is the fruit of thy womb, Jesus.
1: Holy Mary, Mother of God, pray for us sinners, now and at the hour of our death. Amen.
0: Hail Mary, full of grace, the Lord is with thee. Blessed art thou amongst women, and blessed is the fruit of thy womb, Jesus.
1: Holy Mary, Mother of God, pray for us sinners, now and at the hour of our death. Amen.
0: Hail Mary, full of grace, the Lord is with thee. Blessed art thou amongst women, and blessed is the fruit of thy womb, Jesus.
1: Holy Mary, Mother of God, pray for us sinners, now and at the hour of our death. Amen.
0: Hail Mary, full of grace, the Lord is with thee. Blessed art thou amongst women, and blessed is the fruit of thy womb, Jesus.
1: Holy Mary, Mother of God, pray for us sinners, now and at the hour of our death. Amen.
0: Hail Mary, full of grace, the Lord is with thee. Blessed art thou amongst women, and blessed is the fruit of thy womb, Jesus.
1: Holy Mary, Mother of God, pray for us sinners, now and at the hour of our death. Amen.
0: Hail Mary, full of grace, the Lord is with thee. Blessed art thou amongst women, and blessed is the fruit of thy womb, Jesus.
1: Holy Mary, Mother of God, pray for us sinners, now and at the hour of our death. Amen.
0: Hail Mary, full of grace, the Lord is with thee. Blessed art thou amongst women, and blessed is the fruit of thy womb, Jesus.
1: Holy Mary, Mother of God, pray for us sinners, now and at the hour of our death. Amen.
0: Hail Mary, full of grace, the Lord is with thee. Blessed art thou amongst women, and blessed is the fruit of thy womb, Jesus.
1: Holy Mary, Mother of God, pray for us sinners, now and at the hour of our death. Amen.
0: Glory be to the Father, and to the Son, and to the Holy Spirit.
1: As it was in the beginning, is now, and ever shall be, world without end. Amen.
2: O my Jesus, forgive us our sins, save us from the fires of hell, bring all souls to heaven, especially those in most need of thy mercy.
0: The fourth glorious mystery, the Assumption of the body and soul of the Blessed Virgin Mary into eternal life. Since the very earliest centuries of the Church, Christians in East and West have rejoiced in the knowledge that Mary, who had no sin, did not have to pay the price of sin, human death. She passed from this world by a process that scarcely can be called death. The ancient Church called it her falling asleep, the dormition. This dormition and passage into eternal life, this assumption of her whole being to be with her beloved Son, is the great promise to us that we also will someday be assumed. Christ rises from the dead and goes back into eternal glory, completely by his own power. Mary does not. She is a creature. Like each of us, she must be called. She must be assumed. And so her assumption is what we hope for. We will not rise from the dead by our own power, but we will believe that in the last day, body and soul, we will be assumed into eternal life. Our Father, who art in heaven, hallowed be thy name. Thy kingdom come, thy will be done, on earth as it is in heaven.
1: Give us this day our daily bread, and forgive us our trespasses, as we forgive those who trespass against us. And lead us not into temptation, but deliver us from evil. Amen.
0: Hail Mary, full of grace, the Lord is with thee. Blessed art thou amongst women, and blessed is the fruit of thy womb, Jesus.
1: Holy Mary, Mother of God, pray for

0: the hour of our death. Amen.
1: Hail Mary, full of grace, the Lord is with thee. Blessed art thou amongst women, and blessed is the fruit of thy womb, Jesus.
0: Holy Mary, Mother of God, pray for us sinners, now and at the hour of our death. Amen.
1: Hail Mary, full of grace, the Lord is with thee. Blessed art thou amongst women, and blessed is the fruit of thy womb, Jesus.
0: Holy Mary, Mother of God, pray for us sinners, now and at the hour of our death. Amen.
1: Hail Mary, full of grace, the Lord is with thee. Blessed art thou amongst women, and blessed is the fruit of thy womb, Jesus.
0: Holy Mary, Mother of God, pray for us sinners, now and at the hour of our death. Amen.
1: Hail Mary, full of grace, the Lord is with thee. Blessed art thou amongst women, and blessed is the fruit of thy womb, Jesus.
0: Holy Mary, Mother of God, pray for us sinners, now and at the hour of our death. Amen.
1: Hail Mary, full of grace, the Lord is with thee. Blessed art thou amongst women, and blessed is the fruit of thy womb, Jesus.
0: Holy Mary, Mother of God, pray for us sinners, now and at the hour of our death. Amen.
1: Hail Mary, full of grace, the Lord is with thee. Blessed art thou amongst women, and blessed is the fruit of thy womb, Jesus.
0: Holy Mary, Mother of God, pray for us sinners, now and at the hour of our death. Amen.
1: Hail Mary, full of grace, the Lord is with thee. Blessed art thou amongst women, and blessed is the fruit of thy womb, Jesus.
0: Holy Mary, Mother of God, pray for us sinners, now and at the hour of our death. Amen.
1: Hail Mary, full of grace, the Lord is with thee. Blessed art thou amongst women, and blessed is the fruit of thy womb, Jesus.
0: Holy Mary, Mother of God, pray for us sinners, now and at the hour of our death. Amen.
1: Hail Mary, full of grace, the Lord is with thee. Blessed art thou amongst women, and blessed is the fruit of thy womb, Jesus.
0: Holy Mary, Mother of God, pray for us sinners, now and at the hour of our death. Amen.
1: Glory be to the Father, and to the Son, and to the Holy Spirit.
0: As it was in the beginning, is now, and ever shall be, world without end. Amen.
2: O my Jesus, forgive us our sins, save us from the fires of hell, bring all souls to heaven, especially those in most need of thy mercy.
1: The fifth glorious mystery, the coronation of the Blessed Virgin as Queen of angels and saints. Our Father, who art in heaven, hallowed be thy name. Thy kingdom come, thy will be done, on earth as it is in heaven.
0: Give us this day our daily bread, and forgive us our trespasses, as we forgive those who trespass against us. And lead us not into temptation, but deliver us from evil. Amen.
1: Hail Mary, full of grace, the Lord is with thee. Blessed art thou amongst women, and blessed is the fruit of thy womb, Jesus.
0: Holy Mary, Mother of God, pray for us sinners, now and at the hour of our death. Amen.
1: Hail Mary, full of grace, the Lord is with thee. Blessed art thou amongst women, and blessed is the fruit of thy womb, Jesus.
0: Holy Mary, Mother of God, pray for us sinners, now and at the hour of our death. Amen.
1: Hail Mary, full of grace, the Lord is with thee. Blessed art thou amongst women, and blessed is the fruit of thy womb, Jesus.
0: Holy Mary, Mother of God, pray for us sinners, now and at the hour of our death. Amen.
1: Hail Mary, full of grace, the Lord is with thee. Blessed art thou amongst women, and blessed is the fruit of thy womb, Jesus.
0: Holy Mary, Mother of God, pray for us sinners, now and at the hour of our death. Amen.
1: Hail Mary, full of grace, the Lord is with thee. Blessed art thou amongst women, and blessed is the fruit of thy womb, Jesus.
0: Holy Mary, Mother of God, pray for us sinners, now and at the hour of our death. Amen.
1: Hail Mary, full of grace, the Lord is with thee. Blessed art thou amongst women, and blessed is the fruit of thy womb, Jesus.
0: Holy Mary, Mother of God, pray for us sinners, now and at the hour of our death. Amen.
1: Hail Mary, full of grace, the Lord is with thee. Blessed art thou amongst women, and blessed is the fruit of thy womb, Jesus.
0: Holy Mary, Mother of God, pray for us sinners, now and at the hour of our death. Amen.
1: Hail Mary, full of grace, the Lord is with thee. Blessed art thou amongst women, and blessed is the fruit of thy womb, Jesus.
0: Holy Mary, Mother of God, pray for us sinners, now and at the hour of our death. Amen.
1: Hail Mary, full of grace, the Lord is with thee. Blessed art thou amongst women, and blessed is the fruit of thy womb, Jesus.
0: Holy Mary, Mother of God, pray for us sinners, now and at the hour of our death. Amen.
1: Hail Mary, full of grace, the Lord is with thee. Blessed art thou amongst women, and blessed is the fruit of thy womb, Jesus.
0: Holy Mary, Mother of God, pray for us sinners, now and at the hour of our death. Amen.
1: Glory be to the Father, and to the Son, and to the Holy Spirit.
0: As it was in the beginning, is now, and ever shall be, world without end. Amen.
2: O my Jesus, forgive us our sins, save us from the fires of hell, bring all souls to heaven, especially those in most need of thy mercy.
1: Hail, Holy Queen, Mother of mercy, our life, our sweetness, and our hope. To thee do we cry, poor banished children of Eve. To thee do we send up our sighs, mourning and weeping in this valley of tears. Turn then, most gracious Advocate, thine eyes of mercy toward us, and after this our exile, show unto us the blessed fruit of thy womb, Jesus. O clement, O loving, O sweet Virgin Mary, pray for us, O Holy Mother of God,
0: that we may be made worthy of the promises of Christ.
1: Let us pray. O God, whose only begotten Son, by his life, death, and resurrection, has purchased for us the rewards of eternal life, grant, we beseech thee, that meditating on these mysteries of the Most Holy Rosary of the Blessed Virgin Mary, we may imitate what they contain and obtain what they promise, through the same Christ our Lord. Amen. May the divine assistance remain always with us, and may the souls of the faithful departed, through the mercy of God, rest in peace. Amen. May the Holy Virgin bless you with her loving child, this day and forever. In the name of the Father, and of the Son, and of the Holy Spirit. Amen.
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5: This Sunday is the 26th Sunday of Ordinary Time. In it, we have a confrontation between Jesus and the chief priests and elders of the people. Jesus reveals to them, "Amen, I say to you, tax collectors and prostitutes are entering the kingdom of God before you." This must have astounded them as much as it astounds us today. How could tax collectors and prostitutes enter the kingdom of God before the chief priests and elders of God's holy people? Jesus says the answer is because they believed. They believed in St. John the Baptist when he came in the way of righteousness. They repented from their ways and followed what they saw as a truth open for them. And of course, this message is poignant. It comes just a few chapters before these same chief priests and elders will refuse to believe Jesus himself and crucify him. And so Jesus reveals that the true greatness of a person doesn't lie in their outward position. It lies in the disposition of their heart. And this is a challenge for us as well. Many Christians today seem to live their lives as if their friendships, their jobs, their health were enough to guarantee their relationship with God. We can have many things on the outside, and sometimes very little on the inside. But Jesus is offering us something

0: much more. He says to begin with the inside. Accept God's love for you deep in your heart. Form a real relationship with God. And then everything that you don't have seems to be of little account. And everything that you do have suddenly finds a new and higher purpose. One of the greatest messages of Christianity is that the greatness of a person is measured by love. And there is no greater way to love than by belief in God. Now is the time to begin again. Now is the time for faith.
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Dies Maria Galera Cordia. God and Mary be with you, my friends. Welcome to our new series on St. Mark's Gospel. The title of this series is Miracles from Mark. The reason why we're choosing this theme is because St. Mark concentrated on the first year of Jesus' ministry. And in that first year, Jesus concentrated on preaching the word and demonstrating the word through his actions and taking prophetic actions, which we call miracles, unfortunately, so that we would know him for who he was. I want to welcome Sister Una Marin, who is a Salesian sister. She will be with us for most of the sessions. And we are all dedicated on this team to try and bring the gospel to the ends of the earth. So we're praying for you, and we hope you're praying for us. First of all, a little word on St. Mark's gospel itself, and that is Mark was a disciple of Peter and Paul, and he understood, both from his own experience as an early disciple, and from his later experience of being the secretary, I call him, of Peter, that the question of discipleship was essential to the Christian life. It's not enough to have a religion. You have to actually live the life that Jesus gave us and to follow the way that Jesus followed. So when it came to the time of the church experiencing a huge crisis in the early part of the 60s of the first century, Mark decided to write down the teaching of Peter so that if Peter was taken and martyred during this crisis, which he was, that the church would have Peter's take on the message of Jesus. I always say that Mark's gospel should really be called the Gospel of Peter. It's the only one of the four gospels that's really hard on Peter. And it's coming from Peter himself. The other gospels will admit that Peter denied Jesus, but Mark is the only one that will say, with cursing and swearing, as a real confession before the church of his sinfulness. And Peter understood from his own struggles the danger of not being a fully committed, understanding disciple, because when it came to the crisis of Jesus' passion, Peter himself failed badly and understood the pain of recovery and the turning around that repentance is in order to become a disciple unto death for Jesus. And so during the persecution of Nero, during which time Mark put his gospel together, they say

He completed it somewhere between 65 and 70 AD. And we know that Peter was martyred in 64 or 65. So he got the message out just in time. And 70 AD was the time of the destruction of Jerusalem. So they were very frightening events for all believers and for all Jewish people. It was a time of great turmoil. And so Mark wanted the next generation of Christians and the generations after that to hear the early preaching of Jesus and to hear it from a position in which the Spirit had taught the church how to enter into the depths of the message and to pick out the deeper meanings. When we call Jesus a healer, we are doing him and ourselves a great disservice, because it means that we're staying on the surface level. So he healed a leper, he healed a paralytic, he healed this and that and the other. You'd almost say, so what? Of what value is it to me in the 21st century that Jesus healed someone of blindness when I'm two-thirds of the way? So if you have that problem, then you realize surely it can't mean the problem of glasses, because then it means we no longer need to heal blindness. It means the church no longer has that particular aspect of Jesus' ministry. But if you realize that the healing of blindness is a prophetic message about real blindness, that's different. And it's this deeper prophetic level that I want to share with you, because I know you can get the surface level all by yourself. You don't need me for that. God gave you intelligence. So it's the deeper prophetic levels that I'm interested in. And also, what was the message that Mark was giving to the church in his own day? Because whatever Mark was saying to the church during this persecution of Nero, the Holy Spirit is saying today in the crisis the church is in today. And you'll find we have more answers than you think. So in the first chapter of Mark's Gospel, the evangelist is the only one who does what could be called a day in the life of Jesus. He tells you what he does from morning to night. I'm not going to cover that, because I'm only interested in the revelation that is given to us through the miracles of Jesus. At the end of this day in the life of Jesus, you get an apparently simple, small incident. Notice I use the word apparently. And it's chapter 1 from verses 40 to 45. And before this, Jesus had worked miracles and he had reached out to anybody who was in need. And then all of a sudden, one miracle is taken and given to us in detail, and with some things in it that don't seem to make sense on a first reading, telling you to go deeper, deeper, deeper. And it's at the deeper levels the whole thing makes sense. So I want to take this one miracle and talk about it instead of all the other ones. This is what Mark says. A leper came to Jesus and pleaded on his knees. "If you want to," he said, "you can cure me." Feeling sorry for him, Jesus stretched out his hand and touched him. "Of course I want to," he said. "Be cured." And the leprosy left him at once, and he was cured. Jesus immediately sent him away and sternly ordered him, "Mind you say nothing to anyone, but go and show yourself to the priest and make the offering for your healing prescribed by Moses as evidence of your recovery." Oh, that's funny. The man went away, but then started talking about it freely and telling the story everywhere. Have you ever told children not to touch the biscuits?
It's the only thing they want for the rest of the day. So that Jesus could no longer go openly into any town, but had to stay outside in places where nobody lived. Even so, people from all around would come to him. Now you can see there are bits, from the very way I read it, there are bits in this that need explanation. And what I want to do is just read it slowly and take it piece by piece and reveal as much as I am able about it. A leper. Why on earth would they pick out leprosy as an example of something great that Jesus did? Lepers were absolutely despised in Israel. They were despised because they were unclean. The laws of Moses were laws of cleanliness. And it was cleanliness of the body and cleanliness of the clothes and cleanliness of the cups and the pots and absolutely everything. And at the time when Moses gave them these laws in the desert, they were extremely important because he managed to get an entire people through the experience of the Exodus without too much illness. And of course, we know that cleanliness is needed for keeping illness away. You need to wash your hands. You need to wash your body. You need to wash your clothes. You need to wash your house. You need to wash your utensils. You need to wash. Keep the bugs away. So it was a very enlightened thing on the part of Moses. So if somebody has a creeping illness on their bodies, they were considered unclean. Now, the little word unclean has a special meaning in Scripture. It has a deeper connotation. I mean, if I dirty my hands, I can wash them and then my hands are clean. But unclean has a religious meaning, which means unfit for the presence of God. So the lepers weren't allowed to go to any public meeting where any healed people were. They weren't allowed to go to the temple. They weren't allowed to go to a synagogue. So they were completely eliminated from society. As soon as you were diagnosed a leper, you were automatically banished. You were cut off from your family, you were cut off from your village, you were cut off from your tribe, and you were cut off from your God. Now, isn't that a perfect definition of sin? Mortal sin cuts us off from all of these groups. Mortal is deadly. That's what it means. And there's nothing that will cut you off quicker than sin. Let me give you an example. If I am a neighbor who never cooperates and never forgives and never lets anything go, then the root of bitterness will develop inside of me. And the root of bitterness will destroy all love. It will make me very negative towards everybody else. And it will mean that I will become a very destructive person, but I'll have no friends. I will have destroyed all relationships. And I will also have destroyed my relationship with God. And that's just a very simple example. So leprosy was taken in the scriptures to mean a symbol of sin. Leprosy is a horrifying illness. I'm sure you've seen pictures of lepers. I lived not too far from a leper colony in Africa at one stage. And when you see this illness eating away at the body, I mean, I have seen people without arms. I have seen them with their faces eaten away, their ears, their feet. And it is terribly ugly to look at. So the people in the ancient world had absolutely no cure for leprosy. So what they did was they isolated the leper. There are still illnesses today where the only thing we can do is isolate the sick person. And that is to save the rest of the community. It's not that you're saying something terrible about this person. They're any worse than anybody else. It's just that, you know, if you're going to set up a flu pandemic, then we've got to isolate you for the sake of everybody else. So that's the exact way it was with the lepers. And so a leper became a symbol
And

that you could see on the outside what the prophets and the teachers were trying to tell you about what sin did to you on the inside, which is invisible. You can't see it. So just as we would use, you know, films or overhead projectors or pictures or charts or anything to illustrate today, they used the human body. Because that was the only illustration they had. So that's why they will choose the healing of a leper as something very, very significant. But of course, it was also prophesied. I will come to that at another point. So let's just look at this. This individual, if you go to the book of Leviticus, chapters 13 and 14, you'll get all the instructions about lepers and leprosy and everything to do with them. That's your homework. So one of the things you will read there is that a leper was not allowed to come near anybody who was healthy. And if they were coming near healthy people, they were supposed to curl the lip and shout, unclean, unclean, unclean, and ring a bell, unclean. Can you imagine what that did to them psychologically? They must have died of depression and despair. It's unbelievable, yeah. But you're not told that this leper kept the law. Not at all. He seems to have caught on rather quickly that Jesus was completely different to everybody else. He didn't need any bell. He didn't need any curling of the lips. He didn't need any shouting. He simply threw himself at the feet of Jesus and he said, I know you're able to heal me. I'm just not sure you want to. Now there's a challenge. I know you can do it. But he's not a bit sure now that Jesus would accept a leper. Nobody else does. And I'm not so sure that you think a leper is worthy to be healed. I'm not sure that you think I'm a human being. But I know you can do it. I think that's fantastic. Absolutely fantastic. And Jesus' reaction to him is equally fantastic. The only time in the four Gospels that you'll find Jesus reacting is now. He puts out his hand and he touches him and he says, of course I want to. That's why I came. There's Jesus defending himself rightly. It's fantastic. Of course I want to. Jesus is beginning to reveal who he is and why he came. And this first public miracle that is given as an individual event is a public proclamation as to why Jesus came. And I'll give you a little clue about where I'm going in a second, and that is that this human being represents the whole of humanity, Adam, in need of redemption. And we're all lepers. You mightn't think so. The amazing thing is that when Isaiah, the prophet, tried to get through to Israel in the 8th century before Christ, that she was very sinful in the eyes of God and unclean in the eyes of God, this is what he said, and I'm only going to read part of it. This is chapter 1 of Isaiah. You know, the prophets would give you the punch and they didn't wear any gloves. He said, talking about Judah, the southern kingdom of the chosen people. You are a sinful nation, he said, a people weighed down with guilt, a breed of wrongdoers, perverted sons. If you said that in public today, you'd be in jail quick enough. They have abandoned the Lord. They've despised the Holy One of Israel. They've turned away from him. Where shall I strike you next, since you heap one betrayal on another? The whole head is sick. The whole heart has grown faint. From the sole of the foot to the head, there's not a sound spot. There's wounds and bruises and open sores, not dressed, not bandaged, not soothed with oil. Leprosy. He said, come on, let's talk this over. Though your sins be like scarlet, they shall become white as snow. And though they are red as crimson, they shall be like wool. Now, perhaps you don't know,

Leprosy starts off with a red swelling, and when it is incubated in the body, it turns out white as snow. And so the Lord is saying, through the prophet, that in his eyes, for us to be in rebellion against God, we become lepers, unclean. And that our souls are wounded from head to foot. Never mind the body, we'll leave the body behind us eventually and go on into eternity ourselves. But we need to understand that this leprosy has got to be healed. That's why through this leper, the human race goes to Jesus and says, "You're the Redeemer. I know you're able to redeem us. Just not sure if you're willing to pay the price." Because Mark is going to bring you through his gospel rather quickly to show you the price that Jesus has to pay. And so that's why Jesus said, "Of course I want to be cured." Now what you need to know is that a leper was never touched. And one of the greatest punishments you can give the human race is not to touch them. We need touch. A child won't even develop unless they are touched properly. We express love through touch. We express comfort. We express everything, I mean, through touch. Not to be touched is a terrible thing. When Jesus touched that man, he was saying, "In my eyes, you're not a leper. In my eyes, you're a son of God. And I will pay the price to enable you to recover and become a son of God." It was a declaration of his intent as a redeemer, which is fantastic. And so why did Jesus say to him, speak sternly to him and say, "Go and show yourself to the priest"? And the reason for that is that under the law of Moses, the priests in the temple dubbed as kind of health officers. And because there was no HSC or health service in those days, if someone wanted to return to their family and claimed they were healed of leprosy, they had to be physically examined by the priests. They had to make an offering and have sacrifices and offerings made for them. And they had to go through a ritual cleansing. And then they got what I call their writ of health, and they could go home. So Jesus said, "Go." It was too early in his ministry for him to just let the leper go home. Later on, they'll just go off home, you know, because, I mean, Jesus does it, you know. But now that is not so. But you see, Mark is telling this story at a much later stage than when Jesus spoke about it. And that is that for all time, Mark is saying to the church, you will always have to go and show yourselves to the priest. That's the only place where you'll get forgiveness of sin. Because that's where the Lord has ordained that you should be cleansed and healed and set free. So you must go. And the extraordinary thing is that the leper disobeyed Jesus when Jesus asked him to keep quiet about it. Because in Mark's gospel, there's the messianic secret. I'll talk to you about that again. But what does the leper do? He disobeys Jesus liberally, as we all have done. Don't do this and we do it. But Mark is saying something different. What Mark is saying to the church for all time is that we who have been redeemed by the Lord, we who have had our sins forgiven, we are the ones to go and broadcast the message. We are to tell everyone so that they can experience the wonder that we have experienced. And then at the very end of the story, there's an extraordinary thing. Jesus, the leper, they exchange places. Jesus ends up where the leper started. The leper started out in isolation, and Jesus ends up in isolation. The leper started out covered in wounds. Jesus ended up covered in wounds on the cross. So where did the leprosy go? Was this magic? No. Isaiah told us in chapter 53 that he would bear our sins.
He would carry our diseases. So when you look at Jesus on the cross, he's a leper. He is isolated from his community. He's isolated from the city of God. And on the cross, he's actually isolated from God. My God, why have you deserted me? And it's there he has the wounds of the sins of the human race on his body. And he does the atonement for our sins. And the incredible thing is that when he walks out of his tomb on the morning of the resurrection, all this leprosy is gone. All he has left is the five signature wounds to tell us that he is the Redeemer. And that's why every time you and I hear the words, Ego te absolvi, I absolve you, the priest says it in his own name, because he's standing there in the place of Christ. It's incredible. And every time he says it, you have Jesus reaching out and putting his hand on your head and saying, of course I want to be healed. Thank you for joining us. I hope you'll join us again. We're going to take a little journey through the miracles of Mark. There's an awful lot more about this particular incident. But if there's time, we'll bring it back. Otherwise, we won't. I just want you to know I've only touched a little bit. Thank you for joining us. Slán agus beannacht déileamh. Goodbye. God bless you.

0: The month of September is devoted to Our Lady of Sorrows. It commemorates the profound union of heart that existed between the Mother of the Redeemer and the Savior, through which she experienced many interior sorrows as a consequence of His mission. We ask Mary to pray for us so that we can unite ourselves to her in her sorrow, in the hope that we will one day also share her joy in the triumph of her Son.
1: Deacon Harold Burke Sivers talks about the Psalms.
2: So Psalm 112 is in Book 5 of the Psalms, which is the last book of the Psalms, is broken into five books. This is in Book 5. It starts off, Alleluia. Blessed the man who honors, reverence, respects, fears the Lord, who takes great delight in His commandments. See, one of the things I told the kids today is that I think the big problem when we teach young people the faith, it's typically don'ts. Don't have sex. Don't drink alcohol. Don't do drugs. Don't look at porn. Don't. So in their minds, we teach it that way. It's a bunch of rules and regulations and moral codes. My parents are already telling me what I can't do. And it should be rather, what does God's love free you to do?
1: For more about the Psalms, visit EWTN.com, go to search, and type in Psalms.
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4: 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How do we handle this?
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4: You're 100% correct. 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

0: walsingham.co.uk/calendar and hope that your pilgrimage to Walsingham in 2026 will be spiritually enriching.
1: The month of September is devoted to Our Lady of Sorrows. It commemorates the profound union of heart that existed between the Mother of the Redeemer and the Savior, through which she experienced many interior sorrows as a consequence of His mission. We ask Mary to pray for us so that we can unite ourselves to her in her sorrow, in the hope that we will one day also share her joy in the triumph of her Son.
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4: I'm Abigail Galvan. 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Landmark court case. New developments in the California Attorney General's lawsuit against two pro-life pregnancy centers. Global audience. The Church in America takes center stage for the beatification of Archbishop Fulton Sheen. How his alma mater is getting ready. Plus, a driving force. Meet the pro-life group Fighting for the Unborn, using billboards.

0: closing arguments just wrapped up in what is believed to be the first major trial involving abortion pill reversals. California Attorney General Rob Bonta is seeking $25 million in fines from two pro-life groups. He also wants a permanent gag order on their ability to speak out about abortion pill reversals. The Attorney General says the claims that APR works is, quote, false advertising. Abortion pill reversal is recommended or dispensed by pregnancy centers to prevent the completion of an abortion after a woman has taken mifepristone. A ruling is expected in the next 3 months. Peter Brin from the Thomas More Society is defending the pro-life groups. In a statement, he says in part, quote, after 3 years and 6 weeks of trial, the Attorney General never named one woman harmed by this protocol, because there isn't one. This case didn't come out of nowhere. Since Dobbs, California's Attorney General has made no secret of his intent to go after pro-life pregnancy centers, and Heartbeat International and Real Options are paying the price for that political agenda. One Catholic medical doctor says multiple studies show abortion pill reversal is effective and safe. Dr. George Delgado explained the process on EWTN News in depth in 2023.
1: What we use to reverse the effects of mifepristone is progesterone, natural progesterone, which has been used in pregnancy for over 50 years. So doctors have a lot of confidence in it. We know that mifepristone itself does not cause birth defects. And we have enough evidence accumulated now with the studies that we've done showing that it's effective up to 68% with our best protocols, and it's safe, no risk of birth defects, as well as the Heartbeat International data, which runs Abortion Pill Rescue Network, which now has documented more than 4,000 births after successful reversals.
0: For more on this and other pro-life court cases, we turn to Lorna Henry, attorney with the Pro-Life Pacific Justice Institute. Lorna, it's great to have you back. Now, this is believed to be the first abortion pill reversal case to reach trial in the United States. Can you tell us what is at stake here?
2: This case that the California Attorney General Rob Bonta filed against Heartbeat International and Real Options has widespread implications for pro-life advocates and pregnancy resource centers. And the trial was 6 weeks. Closing arguments was just a few days ago. What this case involves is whether or not Heartbeat International will be able to provide women who want to reverse a medical abortion with information as well as options to do so. And so within 90 days, the judge is expected to issue a decision. So we're waiting to see what the ruling will be.
0: The closing arguments, as you just mentioned, concluded last week. How did they go? And do you think the pro-life side has a strong case?
2: I definitely think they have a strong case. What is at issue and what the concern is whether or not the government can silence speech that they disagree with.

0: as it relates to abortion and pregnancy. And so this is really just go to the heart of whether or not people of faith can exercise their right to value life at all stages, including the life of the preborn.
1: Was there anything in particular that stuck out to you in the arguments made?
0: Well, the attorney general filed this lawsuit under the false advertising law and unfair competition law. And Heartbeat International is a nonprofit. And what they are trying to do is just give women information. There were hundreds of exhibits. There were 25 witnesses. And there is evidence that Heartbeat International can point to that the information they're giving is not medically false or that they're trying to profit from it illegally. So I think they have a very, very strong case.
1: Now, we know you're following several other pro-life court cases. Can you tell us the latest with the assisted suicide law in Illinois and why it's facing new legal challenges?
0: So Illinois is one of over a dozen states that have now passed laws allowing for assisted suicide, and their law became effective on September 12th. So we have people of multiple faiths, including Catholic plaintiffs and religious healthcare workers, who challenged this law. Because although it does not require physicians to directly participate in abortion, there are provisions that make it difficult for someone to get out of referring a patient for assisted suicide or participating in the process. And so we want to protect their rights at all levels when it comes to their ability to exercise their religion.
1: And in Ohio, your firm, Pacific Justice Institute, filed an amicus brief in a religious freedom case involving an Orthodox Jewish man, prayer, and a government zoning authority. Can you take us inside this case?
0: Yes. Daniel Grant, out of Ohio, filed a lawsuit because he wanted to have a prayer gathering at his home. He doesn't drive on the Sabbath day, and for him, it was important to be with others on the Sabbath and have prayer. So the city decided that they wanted to issue a cease and desist notice because in their own perspective, he was violating the zoning laws. Now, what is at issue is whether or not Mr. Grand would have to go through the entire process before he could challenge their restriction of his speech. And so this case has reached the Supreme Court, and the rights of people of faith should be protected at the highest levels. And so we're going to see what the Supreme Court has to say about this.
1: Lorna, thank you so much for being with us today.
0: Thank you.
1: Now to Missouri and its midterm ballot initiative on whether to prohibit abortion and so-called gender transition procedures for minors. A new poll from YouGov and St. Louis University shows a literal dead heat. 43% support the initiative to curtail abortion and so-called gender-affirming care. 44% oppose it, with 13% undecided. In February, 50% said they support the initiative, with 39% opposing it. One policy expert says the findings are not as bad as they seem.
2: We are doing better among certain demographic groups that often do not vote for pro-life ballot propositions. Amendment 3 enjoys plurality support from non-white voters. That's a positive development. And we're kind of underperforming amongst the elderly and amongst low-income earners. These are demographics that often vote pro-life. So we can make up some ground here if we can convince, you know, elderly voters and low-income voters, who are usually natural pro-life voters, to vote for this ballot proposition. We can make up some ground.
1: Michael New from the Catholic University of America and the Pro-Life Charlotte Luzier Institute says there is an update on the pro-life ballot initiative in Idaho.
2: The Church of Latter-day Saints is opposing a ballot question that would put abortion in Idaho state constitution. Mormons are 24% of the Idaho population, so I think that the Church of Latter-day Saints has a lot of weight in that state. That's a good development.
1: Now to Capitol Hill, where a Republican senator is seeking to have GOP office holders and candidates sign a document pledging their support for the pro-life movement. A report from the Hill says the initiative is led by Missouri Senator Josh Hawley. He is working with Christian groups to push GOP lawmakers and candidates to pledge to fight for legislation to restrict abortion. In March, Senator Hawley introduced a measure to ban the use of mifepristone for abortions and to allow women to sue the drugs manufacturers. In South Korea, lawmakers are set to approve abortion pills for the first time. The bill will take effect next year. Now the country's Catholic bishops are speaking out, calling the move, quote, a disregard for life. The bishops add, quote, we eagerly ask the government and the National Assembly to deeply contemplate this and choose a path that protects life while practically helping women. The stage is set for Pope Leo XIV to bring Catholic social teaching to secular Europe during his three-day trip to Paris, Lourdes, and Metz, France. The Holy Father's approach to sharing church teaching and political and social issues will be followed closely. EWTN News Vatican contributor Zofia Schubeck has more.
3: The eldest daughter of the church is set to welcome Pope Leo XIV this week. And amid the Holy Father's busy schedule and joyful scenes, one issue is likely to weigh heavily. In July, France legalized assisted suicide. In 2024, it became the first country to enshrine abortion into its constitution.
4: The Pope will certainly repeat what is the Catholic doctrine, the preservation of life from the beginning to the end and the natural end. But he will also leave to the French Catholic Church the debate with the political parties in France and the institutions. That is a subsidiarity that is at the heart of the Catholic doctrine as well.
3: EWTN European correspondent Céline Tadier told me some more of the country's current situation regarding life and what might come from the Holy Father's visit.
5: What would you like to see the Pope do? Would you, do you want him to be diplomatic, or do you think the people of France would want him to directly address this issue and kind of name it for what it is?
6: I think it's less about what I want, but probably what people need in France. And I think especially the younger generation, because Pope Leo is going to France in a very particular, a very special context, I would say, because there is

0: younger generation. They really want clear messages, clear words, real moral landmarks. And I think that Pobleo understands that. So he will have a very difficult mission, a very difficult task, but he will have to be very strong and very unapologetic in the way he defends the core teachings of the church. And I think people are expecting him on that.
1: And are the young Catholics in France fighting for life and for the dignity of every human person? Because I remember when I went to the March for Life in Paris in January, the majority of the march was made up of young people. And so what does that look like in France at the moment?
0: Yes, that's interesting that you're raising that issue, because that past March of Life for Life in January, the average age was around 20, which I think is a very telling factor around also generational shifts, because it's apparent also in the church hierarchy right now, because the bishops have been very outspoken around euthanasia, the end of life bill. They were very much against it, and they were very outspoken.
1: I mean, what a shift from having such a strong history rooted in Catholicism to now having abortion literally enshrined into the constitution.
0: See, France is basically probably the best and the worst from a Catholic point of view, because those who are still Catholics are really Catholics to the core. But at the same time, those who are anti-clericalism is extremely widespread in France, and it's a consequence of the French Revolution that, of course, happened at the end of the 18th century. And so the ultimate goal was to marginalize Christianity and to really erase it from the deep heritage of France. And the proof is that although they were able to erase Catholic culture from education, from politics, it's making its comeback. So it's a very interesting turning point in history for us now. So it's a country that is being tested in every possible level, but it's a country that is also fighting back.
1: Thank you so much.
0: Thank you very much for having me.
2: Coming up, driving home a pro-life message. One group's decades-long push to fight for the unborn without becoming

Welcome back to EWTN Pro Life Weekly. I'm your host, Abigail Galvan. We are in the final countdown to the beatification of Archbishop Fulton Sheen later this week in St. Louis. Among the itinerary of events was a mass in Peoria, Illinois last Sunday on the anniversary of his ordination to the priesthood.

0: The Mass took place at the Cathedral of St. Mary of the Immaculate Conception, where a young Fulton Sheen was once an altar boy. He was ordained on September 20, 1919, and later had a long career on television and the radio. He also wrote around 75 books. Archbishop Sheen's Beatification Mass Thursday is expected to draw tens of thousands of the faithful to the Dome at the America Center in St. Louis. For more, we turn to Father Aquinas Gilboa, chaplain and vice president of ministry and mission at the Catholic University of America. He is also a co-host of EWTN's coverage of the beatification of Archbishop Fulton Sheen. Father Aquinas, what are you most looking forward to with the beatification of Archbishop Sheen?
1: Well, thank you, Abby. These are important days for the church in our nation. For the first time in a long time, one of our own, compatriot, a fellow American, will be raised to the dignity of the altars. He'll be beatified, and the church will recommend him worldwide as not only a heroic witness to the faith, but also as a trustworthy heavenly intercessor.
0: Amen. And remind us again of the ways Archbishop Sheen promoted a culture of life in his programs and in his writings.
1: So Archbishop Sheen, you know, he was ordained a priest in September of 1919, and he died shortly after his 60th anniversary of priesthood. He was a priest a long time, but he was ordained a bishop in the 50s, just when the pro-abortion wave was beginning to swell in the United States. So being a bishop in the 50s, in the 60s, and in the 70s, after Roe v. Wade, in the build-up to that decision, and even after, Archbishop Sheen was a staunch defender of the dignity of human life, but he was also a prophet as to the social effects that abortion would have on our country, especially, and this is what his psychological and philosophical training allowed him to see, he really anticipated the psychological effects that something like universal abortion would have on the public psyche of our country. And he was a kind of prophet as to the effects that maybe we're seeing even still today, 50 plus years after that decision, happily after its reversal, but in many places, abortion's still legal. It's still part of our collective American mindset that one can advance in life by unfortunately, you know, taking advantage of the lives of the sick and the unborn.
0: And as we mentioned, you worked on campus at the Catholic University of America, and Archbishop Sheen was a professor there for 23 years. In what ways does he remain relevant at CUA and in general?
1: Well, we're thrilled as much as anyone over the beatification of Archbishop Sheen. He's the first alumnus of the university and also the first professor that we've had in our 140-year history who's been beatified. So we're thrilled about that. There are reminders of him around campus. His classroom that he used in McMahon Hall, one of the older buildings on campus, has his name in his image inside. It's been dedicated to him. And of course, St. Paul Chapel in Caldwell Hall, the university's oldest building, is a place that Archbishop Sheen himself loved as a student and as a professor. He talks in his memoirs of visiting that chapel regularly for prayer. He celebrated Mass there. He preached there. And so we have these third-class relics of Archbishop Sheen's all over campus.
0: That's incredible. And for people who are set to tune into the beatification coverage, what do you hope they'll get out of it?
1: Well, I hope they get a sense both of the importance of the moment, but also how it is that being 100% American and 100% Catholic can come together in a life. Archbishop Sheen demonstrates that heroically, and in a way he shows how an American life can be sanctified by the gospel and by the fullness of the Catholic faith. And so that's a moment in this 250th anniversary of

0: of our nation's founding, a wonderful thing to be reminded of, that that American liberty and Catholic obedience are two things that can wed in a life unto holiness.
1: Beautifully said. And Father Aquinas, what's your personal connection with Sheen?
0: We know Archbishop Sheen was there at the very beginning of my call to the priesthood. He didn't know it. He was already gone home to the Lord many years. But when I first went to see a priest about entering the seminary, he gave me a copy of Treasuring Clay, Archbishop Sheen's memoirs, to read. And I devoured it. I had never heard of Archbishop Sheen before reading his autobiography. But since then, I haven't forgotten him. And he's been an inspiration. Just in terms of how he lived, his priestly grace, as he did for 60 years, remains as an important example and inspiration to me.
1: Amen. Well, that's beautifully said, Father, and we very much look forward to your coverage of his beatification. Finally, tonight, as we draw closer to the midterm elections, it is time for a non-political story. A pro-life organization in Minnesota is seeking to change minds about abortion, not through politics, but through education and simple facts. Pro-life across America has spent nearly four decades placing billboards across the United States. The initiative began out of the belief that lasting change comes by changing hearts and minds, rather than focusing on winning elections. What started as a family business in 1989 has grown to 11,000 billboards in 40-plus states. We recently spoke with the president of Pro-Life Across America. For more, we turn to Angie Johnson, president of Pro-Life Across America, the organization behind the billboards. Angie, why did you decide to take a non-political approach with this initiative?
2: Well, actually, it was started by my mom, Marianne Kuharski, in 1989, and her goal was to educate the public as well as provide help for those in need of support and to make sure that they really know that they have options.
1: Your organization just sheds a light on abortion through billboards. Do you have any plans to place billboards in states with abortion initiatives leading up to the midterm elections?
2: We don't specifically target them, but we have had a donor come forward this year and say she specifically wanted her donation to go towards two states in particular to help educate on this topic. Our billboards will never say anything like vote a certain way. They'll continue to be our same branding message, but she really wanted to focus on Virginia and Missouri this year, and so we are. We're going to work hard to put all of her donation into those states, and we'll continue putting our billboards up. And she knows that these are so educational that it plants a seed in people's minds, and she knows that that will support the efforts there, and we just have to continue to pray that it will do its job.
1: That's incredible. And do you have other examples of feedback that you've received from people who have been impacted by your advertising?
2: Oh yes, oh my goodness, so many stories. So I still answer the hotline calls here. And then we partner with Option Line, which is owned by Heartbeat International, wonderful group. And they answer our phones when I'm not here in the office and our other staff members are not here to answer the phone. But, oh man, we're getting a lot of calls about abortion pill. So those calling in to say, can I get the abortion pill? Or I've taken one pill and I'm regretting my decision. I don't want to take the second one. So those are so important to make sure to get her to listen first about her concerns, to make sure that she knows that there are options. There are people willing to support her along the way. And that is clothing, food, parenting classes, financial support. So many times these callers tell us that they really don't know that there's a local pregnancy center right there. And wow, usually we can get them very, very close. So yeah, I mean, we've had a lot, very, very sad calls. Sometimes it's the boyfriend and the woman is in the bathroom already after taking the pill, which is so heartbreaking. We get a lot of calls also from women who have already gone through an abortion and they pass our billboard and they say, I want to help. I want to support you because I wish I would have saw that sign, you know, 20 years ago, 10 years ago, because she knows that she's living with that regret still, even years later. And so we can provide her with confidential counseling as well and get her support to go through, you know, grief counseling and post-abortion recovery. We get a lot of different calls. I mean, sometimes it's even like those who are kind of far removed. We've had grandparents and uncles call saying, I know of this woman, and she's telling us that she's thinking of an abortion. What can you give me to help her realize that there are other options? And so we're here to help with that education piece.
1: I love that. And then is there a particular message that has been particularly effective?
2: I think Heartbeat goes a long ways. We tend to use that one a lot, Heartbeat 22 Days, because that's very early on. And I know that with the abortion pill being over 60% now of all abortions, it's really important for women to know that your baby has a heartbeat before you can actually hear it in a ultrasound, and your baby is growing and life begins at conception is also a very important one, because for obvious purposes, like we know that as Catholics. And so just reminding them that, yes, every life begins at conception. Every life is has unique dignity. So yeah.
1: I love that. And how does your faith impact your work?
2: Oh my goodness. Well, my faith definitely impacts my work here, but I mean, we always say this is a human rights issue that you don't, you know, it spans all faiths. You know, you don't have to be Catholic, but mine in particular, obviously it does, because I do feel like this is a spiritual battle. Ever since, you know, I used to work in the corporate world, and then I came over to working for a nonprofit for pro-life, and you realize you really, truly need to clutch your rosary and to keep your faith front and center. So we pray as a staff when we get those hard hotline calls. We take a staff retreat. We have our office blessed, and we make sure to know that, like, when our phones go down, there's a reason. There's somebody trying to fight us to get it so that we can't accept those calls. And so we just know we got to work harder. Yeah. You know?
1: Well, Angie, thank you so much just for the important work that you're doing and taking the helm after your mom founded this, and for the way in which you bring your faith into the work. And I just am impressed to hear just how innovative you guys have been going online, but then also responding to the new abortion pill crisis. So just thank you for your work.
2: Oh, thank you. And thank you so much for having me. And if anybody wants to get involved, I hope they'd go to our website and come join us.
1: That does it for this edition of EWTN Pro-Life Weekly. 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Remember, life is a gift. Your life is a gift. 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
4: Prayer can take on many different forms. It could be a simple gaze up to the heavens, glorifying God for the beauty of His creation. It could be a cry for help in time of need. It could be a request for some good that you think you need in your life. All these things can be spontaneous and informal, but prayer can also be formal, as in the Our Father, which Jesus taught us to pray, and the highest formal prayer, the sacrifice of the Mass.
5: This is Monsignor Charles Pope. Let's pray to end abortion. In the name of the Father, and of the Son, and of the Holy Spirit, amen. Lord, every one of our lives is no accident. You tell us that before we were ever formed in our mother's womb, you knew us and thought about us. Yes, Lord, you prepared for us and put everything into place so that we could be. You also knit us together in our mother's womb with your own hand. We're wonderfully, fearfully made. We ask your blessing to come upon all of our hearts, that we may love one another and take care of one another because of our dignity, and help others by our prayers, but also our efforts to bring the terrible scourge of abortion to an end in this country and throughout the world. We make this prayer through the intercession of our Blessed Lady and in the name of Jesus, who is Lord forever and ever. In the name of the Father, and of the Son, and of the Holy Spirit, amen.
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8: Brethren, let us acknowledge our sins and so prepare ourselves to celebrate the sacred mysteries. I confess to Almighty God and to you, my brothers and sisters, that I have greatly sinned in my thoughts and in my words, what I have done, what I have failed to do, through my fault, my most grievous fault. Therefore I ask the Blessed Mary, ever Virgin, all the angels and saints, and you, my brothers and sisters, to pray for me to the Lord our God. May Almighty God have mercy on us, forgive us our sins, and bring us to everlasting life.

Please, da propitius pacem in diebus nostris, ut ope misericordiae tu ad uti, et a peccato simus semper liber.

0: Let us pray. 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
1: Amen.
0: The Lord be with you.
1: And with your spirit.
0: Bow down for the blessing. Turn your people to you with all their heart, O Lord, we pray. For you protect even those who go astray. But when they serve you with an undivided heart, you sustain them with still greater care. Through Christ our Lord.
1: Amen.
0: And may the blessing of Almighty God, the Father, and the Son, and the Holy Spirit come down on you and remain with you forever.
1: Amen.
0: Go in peace.
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3: In February of 1858, a small town at the foot of the Pyrenees in France was changed forever, along with the rest of the Catholic world, when an impoverished young girl began to claim to see visions of the Virgin Mary. At the Grotto of Massabielle, the Mother of God showed herself in a dazzling light 18 times to the 14-year-old Bernadette Soubirous, identifying herself as the Immaculate Conception and calling for penance and prayer for the conversion of sinners. A miraculous spring gushed forth at the site of the apparitions, where thousands have received remarkable medical healings, some of which have been verified after intense scrutiny

by the Catholic Church. Lourdes today is one of the world's most breathtaking places of pilgrimage. What exactly did Bernadette see, and what messages did she hear? What has inspired so many millions around the globe to make a pilgrimage to these sacred grounds? My name is Michael O'Neill. I'm the Miracle Hunter. I research and investigate the supernatural, traveling the world to take a deeper look at how miraculous events have had a transformative effect on world history, inspiring some of Catholicism's most famous devotions and most magnificent churches. From miraculous images of the Virgin Mary and the inexplicably incorruptible bodies of great saints, to the miracles of the Eucharist and those who bear the wounds of Christ, journey with me around the globe to see the wonders that have inspired the fascination and faith of believers for centuries. We're on a mission to explore perhaps the most famous place of miracles in the Catholic world, that of Lourdes in France. Whether you're talking about the visions of the Virgin Mary claimed by a 14-year-old girl that transformed an entire region, or the healing miracles from the waters there that are still happening in today's modern world, Lourdes is a place of the supernatural. We fly into Paris, but we must change flights to go to the south of France. We'll be in the very southwest corner of France, and we'll travel through the Pyrenees Mountains. It's the natural border between France and Spain, and we'll need to go down the mountains to get to the grotto. I feel a little bit like I've been in a time machine transported back more than 150 years ago to the famed town of Lourdes, which in 1858, the time of the visions of the Virgin Mary, was not a major cultural center or a place of prominence. It had only about 4,000 occupants and was largely disconnected from the whole of France, with inhabitants speaking Occitan, a language only used by the local population in the region. It had also been recently hit with disasters in the years preceding the apparition events. A cholera epidemic had taken many lives, with young Bernadette barely escaping its reach. Droughts had damaged the wheat harvest, and its mills, the major source of its livelihood, had been threatened by the Industrial Revolution. France itself was recovering from the Napoleonic Wars, in which the French Empire and its allies battled against various coalitions of nations led by the United Kingdom. On average, 10 to 20,000 people a day come to the grotto. They come to the sanctuary mostly between Easter time and All Saints Day throughout the summer, but the sanctuary is in normal years open 365 days a year. People come from all over the world to go into the grotto. For many, it's a place where heaven touches earth. It's the very place where the Mother of God walked amongst us. At the heart of the Lourdes story is Bernadette Soubirous. She was only 14 when she encountered the Mother of God. Bernadette's mother, Louise Cassereau, when only 17 years old, lost her father in a milling accident. So Louise's mother knew that in order not to lose their home and to keep the mill going, she needed to find someone to marry her oldest daughter. So she went into town and brought Francois Soubirous home to meet the daughters. It was love at first sight when he saw Louise. Marie Bernard Bernadette Soubirous was born on January 7, 1844, the oldest of six children, two of whom died shortly after birth. She lived at Moulin de Beaulieu for the first 10 years of her life. They were a hard-working and devout family, praying the rosary together every night. In many ways, I guess, they were a typical 19th century family. 10 years later, there was a drought, and with the invention of the steam engine, these little small family businesses couldn't compete, and the drought meant there's not enough crops and not enough water to push the wheel in the mill. Times became difficult, and Bernadette's family was very generous with the use of the mill with other people, and they lost everything. They lost their home, they lost their business. Seems to me they lost it all, except for their faith. The family sent Bernadette

away to Bartres, a small little town a few miles away. She went there to tend the sheep at the Bergerie on the side of the mountain. Bernadette cared for the sheep and helped with the children in exchange for a hot meal every day. The woman there promised to teach Bernadette how to read and write, but not so that she can help the family business, so that she can make her first Holy Communion. Bernadette returned home to where her family lived, but there wasn't much food. The family was now living in the Cachot, the local prison, a place where criminals were put, except the government said that the condition was so bad that it was unfit for even criminals to live there. The Cachot was dirty. It was too hot in the summer and too cold in the winter. The family had moved into this empty space rather than be on the streets. Their relatives had purchased this property for animals or storage, but couldn't let them be homeless. So this is the humble home where Bernadette lived at the time of the apparitions. It's February 11th in 1858. It's cold and it's rainy. I think probably not a great day to be out, but Bernadette begged her mother to go and get some firewood down by the river. Her mother finally gave in and permitted them to go. Bernadette and her sister and her friend all went together, and the three girls came along to the river, and they saw that there was wood cut up in a cave that Bernadette had never seen before. It's the grotto of Massabielle. The grotto was a beautiful cave on the side of a beautiful mountain, but it was not a nice place. Animals would go to eat the trash that people threw there, and it's also the place where people would go for shady business dealings. And this is the very place that was graced by an appearance of the Mother of God. When a big gust of wind began to blow, Bernadette became scared when the leaves did not move. She was frozen in fear and couldn't even get out her rosary beads or make the sign of the cross. Then a brilliant light appeared in the little hole above the niche, and a beautiful lady stood before her. Bernadette saw that this lady had rosary beads. Bernadette was able to move her arm, and they made the sign of the cross together. As Bernadette prayed the rosary, the lady passed the beads between her fingers, but remained silent during the Hail Mary prayers. She did recite the Glory Bees with her, however. When the rosary was finished, the lady returned to the interior of the rock, and the shimmering cloud disappeared with her. Bernadette told her sister of the extraordinary things that had happened to her that day at the grotto, but asked her to keep it a secret. Bernadette kept thinking and thinking about the lady all day long. At home, to her surprise, she learned that her sister had told her mother everything. Bernadette began to feel some emotions, and her mother asked what was the matter and began to get angry with her. Bernadette's father told her that this was just her imagination. Her parents were people of great faith, but this was just too much for them to accept. They forbade her to return to the grotto. But a few days passed, and Bernadette asked for permission to go again with her siblings, and the permission was granted. Bernadette came back a second and then a third time, and on that occasion, the lady spoke in a beautiful voice. "Would you be so kind as to come here for 15 days?" she asked. Bernadette said, "Nobody ever spoke to me like that in French in such a formal and dignified way." But then she made the promise that she would come for 15 days. All told, she saw the Virgin Mary on 18 occasions. Bernadette, of course, is seeing the Mother of God on these visits, but I guess she wasn't sure, and she calls her Aquero. It means that one. And this time, the eighth time that they meet, the Virgin Mary became serious and somber. "Would you kiss the ground for sinners?" she asked Bernadette. And Bernadette dropped to her knees immediately and kissed the ground. And then the Virgin Mary told her the heart of the penitential message of Lourdes: pray for sinners. When I'm walking along the water here at Lourdes, I can't help but think what a big deal it all is. So many people buying small holy water bottles and even large jugs to fill up and to bring back home with them to their loved ones. People hope for miracles through this water. There are other Marian apparition sites that have healing springs also, but I believe that there's nothing like this in the entire

Not your world. To think that it all came to be when, on February 25th, the date of the ninth apparition, Bernadette was praying the rosary and was told by the Virgin Mary to go and drink at the fountain and wash herself in it. Bernadette turned toward the river behind her, but the Virgin pointed where she wanted her to dig, to go in front of the grotto to the left. Bernadette dug in the ground three or four times and finally found muddy water. Then a clear running stream soon emerged, which formed a small pond from which she drank and washed her face. She then ate some of the grass or herbs at Mary's request. I wonder what people were thinking. I bet they thought she was crazy and began to doubt the truth of the apparitions. A few people who remained at the grotto afterwards noticed the water continued to trickle from the little hole made by Bernadette, and it was forming a line of moisture running toward the cave. Later on in the day, other people there knew nothing of what had taken place in the morning. They too noticed a newly created spring. By the following morning, the volume had increased. People saw it and believed. To this day, about 30 to 35,000 gallons come from this natural mountain spring. I'm shocked to see how much water came from this unknown spot. The skepticism quickly reversed when this very stream became a source for many healings for the visitors to the grotto. Immediately, miracles began to happen. The first one was a woman named Catherine with a painful, crippled hand, but once she touched the water, she was able to move her arm and make the sign of the cross. The second is Louis, a man with blindness in one eye. He brought the water from the spring to his eye, and his vision was restored. Everywhere I look here at Lourdes, there are so many people around me today who are sick or disabled, known as malades in French, coming from all around the world and are transported on wheelchairs by volunteers to take them to the waters of Lourdes. Like me, they've come to pray and to venerate the Virgin Mary at this powerful place of healing. The lines for the baths can be incredibly long. I found that it's best to arrive early to get in. Many pilgrims report that it can be a truly moving and emotional experience. Whether they get a healing of any sort or not, bathing in the waters of Lourdes is the highlight of the trip for many people. From the earliest days of the discovery of the spring, there were so many miracles being claimed by people bathing in the waters that people would post their miracles on the walls of the church. So much so that I think a formal process needed to be established to review such alleged happenings. In 1859, a professor from the Faculty of Medicine at Montpellier was appointed to examine these cures. Father René Sempé, the first rector of the sanctuary, wanted to ensure that pilgrims who believed that they had been cured would be able to file an official report before leaving, so each case could undergo a rigorous and collegial medical verification. He made sure from the beginning that there was proper scientific study to understand and monitor what was going on, so as to control exaggeration and hysteria, and to be able to trust in the real cases and the signs of grace being manifested at Lourdes. Many thousands of cures have been claimed at the shrine, with more than 7,500 of such scientifically inexplicable yet verifiable cures being studied by a rotating panel of doctors from all over the world. Now, only a select few have made it through the complete process, passing the strict standards set out in the Lambertini criteria. This is the same criteria as is applied to judge the intercessory miracles examined in Rome in canonization causes. It's named for Prospero Lambertini, an Italian cardinal and later Pope Benedict XIV, born in the 1600s, who wrote the rule book on miracles that's still used by the church today. For a cure to be miraculous, it must be the healing of a serious condition, not liable to go in its own. It must be instantaneous, complete, and lasting. And perhaps hardest of all, there can be no medical treatment that relates to the cure. Cases before a surgery or after all possible treatments have failed are the likeliest candidates for an approved miracle.

In 2018, the 70th inexplicable cure was announced, that of 79-year-old Sister Bernadette Morillot, a religious sister from the Franciscan Oblates of the Heart of Jesus. For nearly 50 years, she had been suffering from a condition known as cauda equina syndrome. By 1987, she had lost the ability to walk. In 2013, she went to the waters of Lourdes, and when she returned home to her convent, she was able to discard her morphine and leg braces. And in just a few days later, went on a 5-kilometer walk in celebration of her cure. Lourdes remains one of the most popular places of pilgrimage in the entire world, with as many as 6 million visitors arriving each year, many seeking various kinds of healing, spiritual, emotional, or physical. As word began to spread about the visions, the crowd started to swell at the grotto with each new one. On March 5th, 20,000 people gathered at the apparition site. When Bernadette rushed to tell the parish priest about her experiences, Abbe Dominique Père Morel requested that Our Lady give a sign of a rosebush blooming in winter, much like in the account of Our Lady of Guadalupe in Mexico 3 centuries earlier. However, no such sign was granted, and the priest remained dubious of the authenticity of the visions. This is typical of the caution of the Catholic Church with potential miracles, and seems to be pretty standard operating procedure in most of the accounts of the very few approved apparitions throughout history. At the 16th apparition on the 25th of March, Bernadette went to the grotto where the lady was waiting for her. She asked the Virgin Mary 3 times her name, and the beautiful lady looked up to heaven, put her hands together, and identified herself in Bernadette's native language, Occitan. Que soy era Immaculata Concepcio. I am the Immaculate Conception. Bernadette repeated over and over what the Virgin Mary had told her so that she wouldn't forget. She ran to the office of the parish priest and burst through the doors yelling, "I am the Immaculate Conception!" The stunned priest asked, "What are you saying?" And Bernadette said, "Her name is the Immaculate Conception." He was shocked and was about to start crying in front of Bernadette because it was at that very moment he knew that she was telling the truth. She was truly seeing a vision of the Virgin Mary. Father Père Raymal was persuaded of the truth of Bernadette's claims because there was no way, he thought, that this simple, uneducated 14-year-old girl would have known of this title of Mary's, as it had been only solemnly declared by Pope Pius IX a few years prior that Mary was conceived without sin. Bernadette received her final invitation to meet the lady at the grotto on July 16, 1858. A diocesan investigation examined the apparitions reported by Bernadette for 3.5 years, after which the bishop of the Diocese of Tarbes declared the visions to have supernatural character. To see where Bernadette went next, we need to get on a bus for a day trip away, due north to central France, to go to Nevers. On July 4, 1866, Bernadette left Lourdes to join the Sisters of Charity of Nevers and was given the name of Sister Mary Bernard. She worked there as sacristan and lived in anonymity and humility, calling herself as a broom which Our Lady used, but now I've been put back in my corner. When we arrive at the mother house of the Sisters of Charity of Nevers, we soon discover that the former convent at St. Gildard, founded in 1680, is now a space for pilgrims to sleep and learn about Bernadette, with a gift shop and small replica grotto on the outside. Once inside, we see the pristine white-walled hallways of the convent and walk in the very steps where Bernadette did almost 2 centuries earlier. In the museum room, there are various second-class relics, mostly articles of clothing of St. Bernadette, some of her writings, and her rosary beads. The small chapel is beautiful, and we can imagine St. Bernadette praying when she was a sister stationed there for almost 13 years. And the reason everyone comes to Nevers, myself included, is to see Bernadette herself at rest in the chapel. I go to join a small crowd of pilgrims, take in the incredible sight. She died on April 16, 1879, at the age of 35. And was buried at the convent just outside the main gate. When Bernadette's remains were exhumed in 1919, it was discovered that her body was incorrupt.
In 1925, the body of Bernadette was exhumed a second time, and her body was still found to be in a state of near-perfect incorruption. Since then, her remains have been viewed by millions of pilgrims who travel to the Nevers Shrine, where her body lies in a crystal coffin in the convent chapel. Throughout the history of the Catholic Church, there have been over 10,000 saints, but only a small fraction, a couple hundred, have been said to be incorrupt. For some, the incorruption only lasts decades, and for others, many centuries. Others may only be partially incorrupt, with a symbolic body part like a tongue or a heart perfectly preserved. The instance of Bernadette is perhaps apparently the most perfect case of incorruption that we can point to in the entire Catholic world. I'm back at Lourdes today. Let's take a look around. Going through the main gate, the first thing you see is the crucifix and the statue of Mary. The roadway to the right and the left is the esplanade, where the two processions take place each day. And ahead there are two basilicas, one in front of the other, and around the side is the grotto. Pope John Paul II visited Lourdes twice as pontiff in 1983 and again in 2004. Pope Benedict XVI was here in 2008 for the 150th anniversary. Bernadette had told the priest to build a chapel. Now there are three basilicas and 25 chapels. Together with his bishop, Abbe Paramorel had purchased the grotto and the land around it in 1861. Even today, it's owned and operated by the Catholic Church. Immediately, they worked to improve the accessibility for visitors and began construction on the first of the churches, which is now known as the crypt. When I go inside the sanctuary, I can see the beautiful little crypt, which seats only 150 people, which was built at the request of the Virgin Mary. Bernadette herself was in this church and was present on May 19, 1866, when the altar stone was laid. Next, the spire was built and the Immaculate Conception Basilica. After that, in front, they built another one, the Rosary Basilica, which is even bigger yet, with a capacity of 1,500. It is renowned for its beautiful life-size mosaics of the mysteries of the Rosary. In 2008, they added to the exterior the new Mysteries of Light. I'm here at the St. Pius X Underground Basilica. Pilgrims come here for International Mass on Sunday and Wednesday, and then for the Eucharistic procession each day. This newer and more modern church was built in 1958 in the shape of Noah's Ark. Tonight is the end of my journey at Lourdes. It's the culmination of my time here with the iconic Lourdes torchlight procession. People gather together from all over the world to pray the Rosary and honor the Virgin Mary in a way like no other. Bernadette reported that on March 2, 1858, at the 13th apparition, the lady says to go tell the priest to have people come here for procession and pilgrimage. Earlier at 5 o'clock, there's a Eucharistic procession, and then we see the candlelight rosary procession every night. As early as February 18, 1858, the date of the third apparition, one of the two people accompanying Bernadette had carried a candle. After this, Bernadette herself always came with a candle. The torchlight procession, now known throughout the world, was introduced in Lourdes in 1863. Every night between Easter and October at 9 p.m., pilgrims gather on the esplanade for a procession that lasts approximately an hour and a half. Each year, there are over 200 processions, with an average of over 400 tons of candle wax consumed. Everyone, and I mean everyone, as far as the eye can see, lights a candle, each person lighting their candle from each other. People are praying together, but everyone is praying in their own languages. It's an incredible thing to experience. Each pilgrim carries their own personal intentions as the prayer gathers the assembly of all nations, people, and languages with the Virgin Mary. There are thousands of people here with their candles praying all together. And at the end of each decade, we raise our candles and our rosaries and sing Ave Maria together. Each light for each soul, searching here for Mary. And so my time at Lourdes draws to a close. It's been an incredible experience of faith and healing.
This is a place like no other on earth, a true place.

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2: This Sunday is the 26th Sunday of Ordinary Time. In it, we have a confrontation between Jesus and the chief priests and elders of the people. Jesus reveals to them, "Amen, I say to you, tax collectors and prostitutes are entering the kingdom of God before you." This must have astounded them as much as it astounds us today. How could tax collectors and prostitutes enter the kingdom of God before the chief priests and elders of God's holy people? Jesus says the answer is because they believed. They believed in St. John the Baptist when he came in the way of righteousness. They repented from their ways and followed what they saw as a truth open for them. And of course, this message is poignant. It comes just a few chapters before these same chief priests and elders will refuse to believe Jesus himself and crucify him. And so Jesus reveals that the true greatness of a person doesn't lie in their outward position. It lies in the disposition of their heart. And this is a challenge for us as well. Many Christians today seem to live their lives as if their friendships, their jobs, their health were enough to guarantee their relationship with God. We can have many things on the outside and sometimes very little on the inside. But Jesus is offering us something much more. He says to begin with the inside. Accept God's love for you deep in your heart. Form a real relationship with God. And then everything that you don't have seems to be of little account. And everything that you do have suddenly finds a new and higher purpose. One of the greatest messages of Christianity is that the greatness of a person is measured by love. And there is no greater way to love than by belief in God. Now is the time to begin again. Now is the time for faith.
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3: This is EWTN Daily Saint, where each story reminds us that holiness is possible in every age. St. Vincent de Paul was raised by a poor farming family in 16th century France. After being ordained a priest at an early age, he was seized by pirates who sold him into slavery. That experience changed him and led him to dedicate his life to serving the poor. He founded the Congregation of the Mission, whose priests preached parish missions and educated the clergy. He also co-founded the Daughters of Charity, a women's community devoted to serving the poor and most vulnerable. In addition, he organized relief efforts during wartime and disasters, inspiring the founding of countless service ministries. Vincent de Paul died in 1660, canonized in 1737. His enduring legacy lives on through the many charitable organizations that continue his mission today. May the life of St. Vincent de Paul inspire you to grow closer to Christ today. St. Vincent, pray for us. To sign up for the Daily Saint emails, please visit ewtn.com/dailysaint.
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5: What is beautiful is that she focused on God, on her love for God. And if young people can learn that that's where they are going to find their happiness, is in being close to God and accepting what he wants from them, I think that is something that can change people's lives and make them happy forever.
6: It was really inspiring to me to know that someone as young as I am was so holy and is now on the path to canonization.
7: From miracle workers to martyrs, to those ordinary people living extraordinary lives of heroic virtue, these are the people that make us wonder if someday they might be saints.

0: Maria Montserrat Gracias Garcia, known affectionately by her friends as Montse, was born on July 10, 1941, in Spain. She was the second of nine children born to Manuel Gracias and Manuelito Garcia. Her parents were very pious and taught her to have a trusting relationship with God. After finishing high school, which she alternated with studying the piano, she began to take classes at the Professional School for Women, also in Barcelona. She liked tennis and other sports, music, and the traditional local dances, especially those known as sardanas. She had many friends and enjoyed acting in plays. With a few of her schoolmates, she would sometimes visit poorer areas of Barcelona and teach catechism classes to children, often bringing them little toys or candy. Montse also climbed mountains near Ceiba, where she liked to spend her summers. At the Gracias home, Montse developed many of the traits she became known for: cheerfulness, simplicity, forgetfulness of self, and concern for the material and spiritual needs of others. She had a lively and spontaneous personality, and with that, a bit of a temper, that her family and teachers recalled that she worked hard on to control, to be friendly and welcoming to everyone.
1: She had a wonderful personality, very cheerful, very simple. You felt like you had known her all her life. And she was the same, like she had known us all her life, you know, telling stories and laughing.
0: In 1954, she became familiar with Opus Dei, meaning work of God in Latin, founded in 1928 by St. Jose Maria Escrivá, to remind all Christians of their call to holiness in their family and work environment.
1: Her parents were both supernumerary members of Opus Dei,
0: and they helped her to strengthen her spiritual life and to strive to live the Christian virtues better each day. Manolita encouraged her daughter to visit a center of Opus Dei that offered classes to young girls about the faith and human virtues. Little by little, she realized that God was calling her to this path in the church, and on December 24, 1957, after reflecting on it in her prayer and asking for advice, she asked to be a part of Opus Dei. From then on, she made a more concerted effort to achieve holiness in her daily life. Monsignor Fernando Ocariz is the fourth prelate of Opus Dei, following in the footsteps of the founder, St. Jose Maria Escrivá, and leading almost 100,000 lay members and over 2,000 priests worldwide. In her spiritual struggle, she tried to put in first place the contemplation of Christ's life, as well as Eucharistic piety, devotion to the Virgin Mary, a deep humility, and a determination to serve others. Playing basketball or tennis also became opportunities for being generous with others. Montse strove to find God's will in the fulfillment of her daily duties and in caring for small details out of love. And she spread to many of her friends and family members the peace that comes from living close to God.
2: Her joy was something that defined her, and also the fact that she was so authentic and her relationship with God was such a deep part of her, but it was so natural to her to share that with others.
0: In December 1957, Montse began to experience pain in her left leg. And in 1958, she went skiing with friends at La Molina and injured that leg, which caused more pain over the course of several months, prompting her to be taken in June of that year to a Red Cross clinic for evaluation.
1: She had been diagnosed Ewing sarcoma, it's a cancer in one leg, and that was very painful, and that she did not have much long to live. There were just a few months she would die. When she heard about it, she asked Ricardo, and her mother told her, she asked her mother a couple of questions about it, and I said, all right. So she went to her room. The mother went after her because of her concern. And the mother found her, you know, praying, really, you know, with a crucifix and praying, but peaceful.
0: Throughout her illness, she never lost her contagious cheerfulness or her desire for friendship, which sprang from her deep interior life and zeal for souls. It was as a result of this that she continued bringing friends and schoolmates closer to God. In November of 1958, Montse was able to travel to Rome to meet Pope John XXIII and St. Jose Maria Escrivá, the founder of Opus Dei.
1: They had asked her if she thought Encarnita, when she was there, this woman, her name was Encarnita Ortega, that there was any chance that Monse could meet the father. When Encarnita came back to Rome, she asked St. Jose Maria if that would be possible. And he actually said, this is what she told us, that he told her, "That's wonderful. I would love to have her come. I would so be grateful," because he had heard about her situation. And he said, "I would love to have a chance to talk to her." So he was very happy with the possibility. And so she told us about it. She told us about Monse, about her health, about her parents, what she was like.
0: He was to give her his blessing, and she wanted to kneel, though St. Jose Maria prevented her from doing so. He instead put his hands on her head and made the sign of the cross. It was upon her return home that her condition worsened, and she found she was unable to sleep. She brought many of her friends and classmates who went to visit her closer to God. In her pain, she found Jesus and the Virgin Mary. Those closer to her witnessed her progressive union with God and the way in which she transformed her suffering into prayer and apostolate. In a word, into holiness. Monse offered her suffering for the founder of Opus Dei, St. Jose Maria Escrivá, and for the two popes, John the 23rd and Pius the 12th, who led the church during her illness.
1: She was very cheerful, very friendly, outgoing. You never think that she was going to be dying within a few months. She was fun. She really was fun. But at the same time, you saw the pain, you know, in little ways.
0: As her health worsened, she drew even closer to God. In her last moments, she was looking at a picture of the Virgin Mary. Her last words were, "How much I love you. When are you coming for me?" On Holy Thursday, March 26, 1959, Monse died, surrounded by family and friends, in Barcelona.
1: So when we heard the news, of course, we all had this mixture of emotions. On the one part, we were very happy for her, who we knew she had gotten where she wanted to be. On the other hand, we were sad because we had lost a wonderful friend.
0: Many people have attested to her heroic, exemplary life. Since then, her reputation for holiness has continued to spread, not only in Spain, but throughout the world.
2: I think Monse is a great role model for young people today because she really shows how you can really become close to God, even if you're young, especially when you're young. And she shows that she just had so much joy to be alive and that young people today can imitate her in that.
0: Many people go to the Oratory of Santa Maria de Bonaigua in Barcelona to pray for intercession and ask for help. A large number of favors and graces have been attributed to Monse's intercession, many of them on behalf of young people who solicit Monse's help in their needs.
2: I seek Monse's intercession a lot. She's kind of my go-to person. I pray to her for my friends and just whenever I need something.
1: I have her photograph on my desk, and I don't tell her anything. I just look at her, and she knows what I need.
0: There are four main stages in the canonization process. First, the person is declared a servant of God. Then, when their heroic virtues are established, they're called venerable. When that first miracle is found through their intercession, they are blessed. And then finally, once a second miracle is found, they are declared to be a saint. The cause for her canonization began in 1962, and the informative process ran until 1968, where witness testimonies and documentation about her life was gathered. When, in 1993, the Vatican requested more information, 100 more testimonies were collected, leading to the congregation validating the process in 1994. All the documentation, the interviews, the testimonies, the writings of the potential saint are gathered together in a document called the Positio, which is sent to Rome to be examined by the Congregation for the Causes of Saints. If they find the person to have lived a life of heroic virtue, then the person

0: be declared venerable.
1: The Positio, or academic position paper on her life of virtue, was submitted to Rome in 1999. The cause remained inactive for some years until 2015, when theologians provided an affirmative response regarding their review. On April 26, 2016, Pope Francis authorized a decree declaring Montse Grasse's venerable and establishing that she had lived a life of heroic Christian virtue. Should Montse be beatified, following in the footsteps of Guadalupe Ortiz, a chemist declared blessed in 2018, she would be the second lay person and second woman of Opus Dei to be raised to the altars. Monsignor José Luis Gutiérrez Gómez is the postulator of the canonization cause for Montse Grasse's and is responsible for collecting testimonies of her life of virtue, as well as reports of favors and miracles worked through her intercession.
0: The Catholic Church uses miracles to confirm sainthood because it shows that the person is in heaven with God, interceding for us here on earth.
1: As a young and relatively unknown future saint, there is a difficulty in finding reports of miracles, as it is reasonable to assume that she has not yet been sought out for her intercession, as often as some others, on the path to sainthood.
0: If someday she is canonized, Montse will go down as one of the youngest saints in the history of the Catholic Church, joining such people as Dominic Savio, Maria Goretti, Stanislaus Kostka, and the Fatima children, all who died before the age of 20. The Catholic Church only considers cases to be miraculous when it's the cure of a serious condition through the intercession of a singular saint. It must be instantaneous, complete, and lasting, and most difficult of all, there can be no medical treatment that relates to the cure. There have been many claims of seemingly miraculous intercessions through Montse Grasse's, including overcoming academic difficulties due to being cured from serious illnesses.
1: Someday, if a true miracle is found meeting all the criteria and validated by Rome, Montse Grasse's will be declared blessed by the Catholic Church.
2: I definitely think that it would be wonderful for her to be canonized, because especially for young people, for them to see someone who didn't herself do anything extraordinary. God did it to her, but she took it and she embraced it and she was happy. And I think that's a great lesson. And if young people can learn to have that trust in God, that would be happiness for many.
3: If she was a saint, then her story could be spread to a lot more people who could seek her intercession and be inspired by her example.
0: This has been They Might Be Saints. I'm Michael O'Neill.

0: The Chaplet of Divine Mercy.
1: In the name of the Father, and of the Son, and of the Holy Spirit. Amen.
2: You expired, Jesus, but the source of life gushed forth for souls, and the ocean of mercy opened up for the whole world. O fount of life, unfathomable divine mercy, envelop the whole world and empty yourself out upon us.
0: O blood and water, which gush forth from the heart of Jesus as a fountain of mercy for us, I trust in you. O blood and water, which gush forth from the heart of Jesus as a fountain of mercy for us, I trust in you. O blood and water, which gush forth from the heart of Jesus as a fountain of mercy for us, I trust in you.
2: Our Father, who art in heaven, hallowed be thy name. Thy kingdom come. Thy will be done on earth as it is in heaven.
0: Give us this day our daily bread, and forgive us our trespasses, as we forgive those who trespass against us. And lead us not into temptation, but deliver us from evil. Amen.
2: Hail Mary, full of grace, the Lord is with you. Blessed are you among women, and blessed is the fruit of your womb, Jesus.
0: Holy Mary, Mother of God, pray for us sinners now and at the hour of our death. Amen.
2: I believe in God, the Father Almighty, creator of heaven and earth, and in Jesus Christ, his only Son, our Lord, who was conceived by the Holy Spirit, born of the Virgin Mary, suffered under Pontius Pilate, was crucified, died, and was buried. He descended into hell. On the third day,

0: on the whole world.
1: For the sake of his sorrowful passion,
0: have mercy on us and on the whole world.
1: For the sake of his sorrowful passion,
0: have mercy on us and on the whole world.
1: For the sake of his sorrowful passion,
0: have mercy on us and on the whole world.
1: For the sake of his sorrowful passion,
0: have mercy on us and on the whole world.
1: For the sake of his sorrowful passion,
0: have mercy on us and on the whole world.
1: For the sake of his sorrowful passion,
0: have mercy on us and on the whole world.
1: For the sake of his sorrowful passion,
0: have mercy on us and on the whole world.
1: Eternal Father, I offer you the body and blood, soul and divinity of your dearly beloved Son, our Lord Jesus Christ, in atonement for our sins and those of the whole world. For the sake of his sorrowful passion,
0: have mercy on us and on the whole world.
1: For the sake of his sorrowful passion,
0: have mercy on us and on the whole world.
1: For the sake of his sorrowful passion,
0: have mercy on us and on the whole world.
1: For the sake of his sorrowful passion,
0: have mercy on us and on the whole world.
1: For the sake of his sorrowful passion,
0: have mercy on us and on the whole world.
1: For the sake of his sorrowful passion,
0: have mercy on us and on the whole world.
1: For the sake of his sorrowful passion,
0: have mercy on us and on the whole world.
1: For the sake of his sorrowful passion,
0: have mercy on us and on the whole world.
1: For the sake of his sorrowful passion,
0: have mercy on us and on the whole world.
1: For the sake of his sorrowful passion,
0: have mercy on us and on the whole world.
1: Eternal Father, I offer you the body and blood, soul and divinity of your dearly beloved Son, our Lord Jesus Christ, in atonement for our sins and those of the whole world. For the sake of his sorrowful passion,
0: have mercy on us and on the whole world.
1: For the sake of his sorrowful passion,
0: have mercy on us and on the whole world.
1: For the sake of his sorrowful passion,
0: have mercy on us and on the whole world.
1: For the sake of his sorrowful passion,
0: have mercy on us and on the whole world.
1: For the sake of his sorrowful passion,
0: have mercy on us and on the whole world.
1: For the sake of his sorrowful passion,
0: have mercy on us and on the whole world.
1: For the sake of his sorrowful passion,
0: have mercy on us and on the whole world.
1: For the sake of his sorrowful passion,
0: have mercy on us and on the whole world.
1: For the sake of his sorrowful passion,
0: have mercy on us and on the whole world.
1: For the sake of his sorrowful passion,
0: have mercy on us and on the whole world.
1: Eternal Father, I offer you the body and blood, soul and divinity of your dearly beloved Son, our Lord Jesus Christ, in atonement for our sins and those of the whole world. For the sake of his sorrowful passion,
0: have mercy on us and on the whole world.
1: For the sake of his sorrowful passion,
0: have mercy on us and on the whole world.
1: For the sake of his sorrowful passion,
0: have mercy on us and on the whole world.
1: For the sake of his sorrowful passion,
0: have mercy on us and on the whole world.
1: For the sake of his sorrowful passion,
0: have mercy on us and on the whole world.
1: For the sake of his sorrowful passion,
0: have mercy on us and on the whole world.
1: For the sake of his sorrowful passion,
0: have mercy on us and on the whole world.
1: For the sake of his sorrowful passion,
0: have mercy on us and on the whole world.
1: For the sake of his sorrowful passion,
0: have mercy on us and on the whole world.
1: For the sake of his sorrowful passion,
0: have mercy on us and on the whole world.
1: Eternal Father, I offer you the body and blood, soul and divinity of your dearly beloved Son, our Lord Jesus Christ, in atonement for our sins and those of the whole world. For the sake of his sorrowful passion,
0: have mercy on us and on the whole world.
1: For the sake of his sorrowful passion,
0: have mercy on us and on the whole world.
1: For the sake of his sorrowful passion,
0: have mercy on us and on the whole world.
1: For the sake of his sorrowful passion,
0: have mercy on us and on the whole world.
1: For the sake of his sorrowful passion,
0: have mercy on us and on the whole world.
1: For the sake of his sorrowful passion,
0: have mercy on us and on the whole world.
1: For the sake of his sorrowful passion,
0: have mercy on us and on the whole world.
1: For the sake of his sorrowful passion,
0: have mercy on us and on the whole world.
1: For the sake of his sorrowful passion,
0: have mercy on us and on the whole world.
1: For the sake of his sorrowful passion,
0: have mercy on us and on the whole world.
1: Holy God,
0: Holy Mighty One,
1: Holy Immortal One,
0: have mercy on us and on the whole world. Holy God,
1: Holy Mighty One,
0: Holy Immortal One,
1: have mercy on us and on the whole world.
0: Holy God,
1: Holy Mighty One,
0: Holy Immortal One,
1: have mercy on us and on the whole world. Eternal God, in whom mercy is endless and the treasury of compassion inexhaustible, look kindly upon us and increase your mercy in us, that in difficult moments we might not despair nor become despondent, but with great confidence submit ourselves to your holy will.

0: which is love and mercy itself.
1: In the name of the Father, and of the Son, and of the Holy Spirit. Amen.
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2: 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We need to live differently, think differently. 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
5: 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O Holy Spirit, Lord and Giver of life, we glorify you. 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Heal the wounds of the past, console them in the sorrows of the present, and restore their hope in your goodness. Be present to them and strengthen them in temperance, that they may easily do what is good and proper for their health and happiness. 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Amen.
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13: 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Would love to hear from you.

0: and cyclical, was, look, the Adam and Eve story is less important to the question of human origins than the story of Christ. Because the New Testament teaching is that Christ is the second Adam. And so the parallelism to Adam becomes theologically significant in view of the redemption. So it's not so much a question about how do we interpret Genesis. It's more a question about how do we interpret the significance of Christ as the second Adam for understanding human origins.
1: Very good.
0: And the Pope's counsel was theologians and scientists can certainly investigate without prejudice questions of human origins and where the science leads, but they should do so with a profound sensitivity to how this will be read in light of the doctrine of redemption. And so I think that's the safest place for me to stop.
1: Sounds good. Thanks so much for your question. If you're ready now, let's go to the phones at 833-288-EWTN. We're going to begin today with William. William's in Moorhead, Minnesota, listening on the great Real Presence Radio. Hey, William, what's on your mind today?
2: Doctor, how do we defend the church's position that's represented in Romans 1:23? It was used at Mass today. It says, they became fools and exchanged the glory of the immortal God for the likeness of an image of mortal man, or of birds, or of four-legged animals, or snakes. In other words, a lot of Protestant churches, they never have statues, but we Catholics do. So how do we defend that practice?
0: Yes, thank you. I really appreciate the question. So, you know, when you read the Pentateuch, the first five books of the Bible, and the instructions in the book of Exodus for how Israel should construct the tabernacle and the worship, and then when you read the book of First Kings, read about Solomon constructing the temple according to God's design, it's conspicuous that it's packed full of images. And some pretty wild stuff in there, in fact.
1: Yeah.
0: Among them were the cherubim, and you know, the cherubim, we like to think of cherubim as, I don't know, naked little babies floating around with arrows shooting people to fall in love. But the ancient Near Eastern cherubim were actually sphinxes. They had animal bodies, four legs with the head of a human and wings spread out. And so you had all kinds of fantastical creatures in the temple, as well as more normal animals and plants and pomegranates and things of that sort. So Israelite worship, prescribed by God in the Bible, contained religious imagery, both realistic and fanciful. And so it's impossible to read, say, the prescriptions against idolatry in the Ten Commandments as a prescription against religious artwork, because five chapters later, he's commanding religious artwork.
1: Yeah.
0: Right? But I think you have to read it the way the church has always read it, which is it's adjoined to the prohibition on worshiping other gods. Thou shalt have no other gods before me, nor make images to them, or
1: it's the
0: of
1: main
0: them.
1: Thing.
0: Right. The idea it's not you know, can I manufacture something, but should I worship someone other than God? And the answer to that question is no.
1: Oh, okay, William, is that helpful for you?
2: As when you were a Protestant, you know, in the churches that you were in, were there ever statues?
0: Were there statues in Protestant churches? Well, it kind of depends on the Protestant church, right? So if you worship in a church from the Lutheran tradition or the Anglican tradition, you're far more likely to encounter religious artwork and statuary. If you worship in a church whose background comes out of the Calvinist or Reformed tradition, and many Baptists today, even though they don't recognize it, hail from that neck of the woods, they're not going to have so much in the way of religious artwork. Now, I find that they tend to be kind of inconsistent, because I would, you know, I'd go in Baptist and Presbyterian churches where you would never see artwork in the sanctuary. Then you'd show up in Sunday school class, and we had all kinds of flannel graphs of Jesus and the saints.
1: Forgot all about flannel graphs. You got me.
0: Flannel graphs are in my dreams, man. I will never forget flannel graphs.
1: William, thanks so much for your call. In a moment, we're going to get to Joseph in Chicago. Looks like we have a line or two open for you as well at 833-288-EWTN. 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
0: What is it like to think like a Catholic? We talk about this every day. 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
3: Did you know that the captivating three-dimensional Knock Village model faithfully recreates the village exactly as it appeared on the

0: evening of the apparition in 1879. 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
2: There's a callous argument we hear all the time that's very offensive. I'm curious how you handle this. That it's better to kill a child, to abort a child, than for that child to be born with a handicap or a deformity or to be stuck in a foster care system. How do we respond?
3: Well, acknowledge that what they're really saying is that it's better to eliminate the sufferer than eliminate the suffering. Instead of improving foster care and the adoption process, we should just kill the child? How did killing a child become an act of mercy?
2: And you know what group of people most disagree with this argument? People with disabilities and their parents. Those with disabilities don't like it when people tell them that their lives are not worth living. They don't like it when people tell them that ending their lives is the most compassionate thing someone can do for them. They and their parents would tell you that's the least compassionate act they could ever imagine.
1: For more on the culture of life, go to ewtn.com/pro-life.
4: Welcome to Catholic Blitz, and in the hot seat today is Father Ken Briganti. Are you ready?
5: Yes, I am.
4: Well, your question is, what is the Gospel of Thomas in 1 minute?
5: Yeah, what is it? No, ever since Da Vinci Code, this all came out. It belongs to this class of books called the Gnostic Gospels. They're not true. They're not canonical. Some of them might have a couple of things of kernels of truth, but most of it is not. And so therefore, there are about 700 that claim to be Gospels, and it was the Church and through the guidance of the Holy Spirit, the inspiration of the Holy Spirit, that we came up with the four Gospels that we have today, Matthew, Mark, Luke, and John. And that's what Holy Mother Church says are inspired words of text. And that's it.
4: Well, you did a good job there, Father Ken.
5: Thank
4: you. Come back again for more Catholic Blitz.
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6: 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Hey there, Joseph, what's on your mind today?
7: Question. Dr. Anders, when you, for the last 20 years or so, plus, and I'm a cradle Catholic, but I've always listened to other evangelists back in the day, my early years, to guys like Swindoll and Dr. Jeremiah. Even to this day, I like Jeremiah, and I like, what is it that they're missing? They're not, at least Jeremiah, I don't see him as a Catholic basher, but there's a few of them out there that are in their own indirect way. But what is it that they can't see that you saw in the Catholic Church? That everybody has a different specific conversion to the faith. But I'm just kind of curious, is it the Ground Zero Presbyterian, or at least the school or the seminaries that they go to in Texas and Dallas? Is it Calvinism? Or what is it that doesn't seem to be? I mean, it's right there in their, they quote the fathers all the time in their homilies, but they just refuse to kind of see it from, when I see it from your prism, I'm thinking, God bless. I mean, why couldn't they see it that way in today's world?
8: Sure. Yeah, absolutely. So, first of all, I think you have to appreciate, I grew up in the Protestant community, fundamentalist, Alabama, Bible Belt. The degree to which it is bred into Protestant consciousness, at least in some churches, and mine was like this, that the Catholic Church is just wrong. I mean, it's just fundamentally wrong. It's just in outer space.
6: That mindset is kind of baked in, isn't it?
8: They're called protestants for a reason.
6: Sure.
8: You know? I mean, the Westminster Confession of Faith, which is the confession of faith that 17th century that guided my tradition, includes the position that the Pope is the enemy.

0: all right, that it would become sacramental on the baptism of the unbaptized person. But since you already baptized us, doesn't have to worry about it, right? So my advice is just skedaddle over to the parish, make an appointment with the priest, say, you know, we need to have a valid marriage. We didn't have a valid marriage. Didn't follow canonical form. How about next Thursday?
1: Yeah.
0: And then you show up at the church, say your vows, and boom, you're done. I mean, I myself, when I was a non-Catholic person, marrying a Catholic person out of the church, she didn't know any better. I didn't know any better. We didn't learn about the whole question of validity for mm-hmm. some years. And when mm-hmm. we learned about it, we went, oh, we got to fix this. So we made an appointment, went over to the church, I think, you know, on a Saturday afternoon, set our vows in, you know, front of a couple of friends. And then, it, you know, the whole thing took less than an hour and we were done.
1: Off you go. Patrick, thanks so much for your call today. One more question here as we're heading out the door from Adam. I'm wondering if Dr. Andrews could answer what the Catholic teaching is on embryo adoption. My wife and I are struggling with infertility. We thought that while it seems like a very pro-life option, it goes against church teaching. However, we've seen mixed signals on the issue from prominent Catholic priests, theologians, etc. Any clarification would be appreciated.
0: Yeah, so we don't traffic in humans. We don't traffic in humans, and so you can't, artificial insemination and moving embryos around. All of that is divorcing procreation from the conjugal union of the mother and the father in the context of Christian marriage, which is the proper environment in which to both conceive and bear children. So we don't want to commoditize the human person as if children were a product.
1: Yeah.
0: That I could pull off a shelf and, you know, pay $15,000 for or whatever. And I want a blonde one. No. I want, you know, we don't do that.
1: Okay. Adam, thanks so much for your email. Hope that's helpful for you. Hey, Dr. David Andrews, we got a lot of questions answered today. Thank you so much.
0: Yeah, thanks, Tom.
1: 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And at 11 p.m. Eastern for the encore. 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I'm Tom Price, along with Dr. David Andrews. We'll see you next time. Thanks for joining us here on Call to Communion with Dr. David Andrews on EWTN. God bless.
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3: 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It's just natural. 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
5: 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Father Francis Martin shares his experience.
6: I was about 5 years old. I had a very deep impression in my heart that the Lord wanted me to be a priest. I just knew I wanted to give my life to the Lord. But when I went to high school, I got distracted by sports and girls, and I thought, well, maybe I could do this another way. When I was 17, I worked up in the Great Lakes in the Merchant Marine. And it was a great adventure, and it helped me mature quite a bit. Well, I can remember one night, and I have nothing against Gary, Indiana, for anybody in Gary, Indiana, but we were in Gary, Indiana. I just witnessed such violence and such hatred. Something snapped in me. I just said, this is inhuman. When I went back then to university, we continued all our courses, And one professor was doing a course in economic geography. And toward the end of the course then, he began to show us a model city where all these theories had been put into practice. Food intake, sewerage, raw material, finished goods, everything. And the city was Gary, Indiana. And I looked and I said, if that's the best you guys can do, I'm in the wrong business. You're never going to change anything. And then I turned myself in. I went back to what I knew the Lord had always wanted me to do and I'd been avoiding. And then I pursued it with great energy.
7: For information on the priesthood or religious life, log on to www.ewtn.com/religious-life.
8: When I begin my prayer time, I always enter into it with the expectation that God wants to teach me something. And it has to start with my willingness to share my heart with God, not just say words at Him. So whether I'm using more formal prayers or a more conversational style of prayer, I have to bring my heart and my life and my real self to God. And by having that dialogue, we're able to enter into a deeper relationship, and He's able to show me how to use all the events of my life to draw closer to Him.
9: This is Father Joseph Tuscan, Capuchin. Never underestimate the power of prayer. Prayer may not always change things in the way we expect, but prayer always places our lives into the hands of God. In the name of the Father, and of the Son, and of the Holy Spirit, Amen. Heavenly Father, You are the author and Lord of every human life. We ask You to bring an end to abortion and to open every heart to the sacred dignity of the unborn child. Give courage to mothers who are afraid, strength to fathers, wisdom to lawmakers, and healing to those who have been wounded by abortion. Through the intercession of the Blessed Virgin Mary, may we become a people who welcome, protect, and cherish every human life from conception until natural death. We ask this through Christ our Lord. Amen. In the name of the Father, and of the Son, and of the Holy Spirit. Amen.
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Welcome to Beauty, Truth, and Goodness, the Fundamentals of Catholicism. My name is Father Robert Altier. Today we are going to cover the Holy Eucharist, continue that, and so we will turn to, first of all, to our Blessed Lady. One of her titles is Our Lady of the Blessed Sacrament, because she carried Jesus' body, blood, soul, and divinity in her womb and has given to us that beautiful gift of the Son of God, who now gives himself to us. So let's ask her to pray for us so that we will be able to know and to love her Son more perfectly in the Eucharist. In the name of the Father, and of the Son, and of the Holy Spirit. Hail Mary, full of grace, the Lord is with thee. Blessed art thou amongst women, and blessed is the fruit of thy womb, Jesus. Holy Mary, Mother of God, pray for us sinners, now and at the hour of our death. Amen. In the name of the Father, and of the Son, and of the Holy Spirit. Amen. In our last program, we started to talk about the Holy Eucharist and the real presence of Jesus, truly present, body, blood, soul, and divinity in the Holy Eucharist. We have to understand that the Eucharist, therefore, has a preeminence over all of the other sacraments. Because remember, when we were talking about sacramental theology back several programs ago, we talked about how the sacraments were instruments of God's grace. But in this case, the sacrament of the Holy Eucharist is unlike the others. It's not just an instrument of the grace of God, but it actually is God. That is something that, again, is mind-boggling to people, that God would actually love us so much that he would humble himself to become one of us, and then humble himself even more to give himself to us in the form of a piece of bread. Why would he do this? Because, again, anybody, married couples, would understand this. When you are so in love with somebody, what do you want to be able to do? You want to be united with them. You somehow want to be able to crawl inside their heart and just be there. And you want them to be inside of your heart. Well, we can't quite do that as human beings. The closest we can come is a baby in the womb. But God can do all things. And so he's given us a way that he can literally be within us, his entire being. And so Scripture talks about how the heavens, the whole universe that God created cannot contain him. And yet at the same time, we're going to say that his entire being comes to dwell within us? Yes. And so again, remember when we talked about baptism, we said one of the things that happens when we're baptized is we become a temple of the Most Holy Trinity. Well, if you're a temple of God, that's where God's going to dwell. And that's exactly what he does. And in the Eucharist, in a preeminent way. And so he's there in his indwelling presence, as we've talked about. But when we receive him in Holy Communion, he is there in a sacramental way as well. And so truly we are the temple of the Lord. We are the place that he himself has chosen to come to dwell. And so the infinite God, who cannot be contained by the entire universe, can come to dwell within the likes of us, puny as we are compared to the universe. And yet he does that because he loves us. He makes himself that small and that humble because he loves us. And so when we get confused sometimes and we think, oh, God hates me and all these things happen in my life and obviously God doesn't love me, when we look at it from the point of view of the Eucharist, we can say, how much does God love me? Ask yourself, for instance, if you really loved your dog so much, would you be willing to become a dog? Just because you love that dog so much? And now let's take it to another level. What if you had a bird? And you just really love that bird a lot, so first you became a bird because you really love that bird. But somehow you wanted to get inside the bird, so you decided you'd become a worm. Would you be willing to do that for a bird? What has Jesus done for us?
God became one of us. And then in order to get inside of one of us, he became something that appears to be food, so that in his entire being he can be in us. That was, by the way, foretold in Scripture. The word Bethlehem, the city where he was born, means the house of bread. That's literally what it means, the house of bread. And that's the place where God shows that he was going to be born. And so, again, just these little things. He himself tells us that he is the true bread come down from heaven. Remember when the people, you got to wonder about human beings sometimes. Jesus walks on the water, he feeds 5,000 people, and then they come to him and say, what sign are you going to work? It's like, what do you need? You know, well, Moses fed our ancestors in the desert. What are you going to do? And he said, first of all, Moses didn't give the people the bread. God did. But he said, I am the living bread come down from heaven. And anyone who eats this bread will live forever. I myself am the living bread. So again, you think about that. When he talks about the fact that unless you eat the flesh of the Son of Man and drink his blood, it always amazes me when I talk to non-Catholics, because they'll look at John 3. And Jesus in John 3 says, unless you are born again of water and the Holy Spirit. And I will ask them, now, what exactly does that mean? They say, well, you have to be baptized. I said, now, is that required? Oh, yeah, he said it, right?

there, unless you do this. I said, okay, well, let's flip ahead three chapters to John 6. He says, unless you eat the flesh of the Son of Man and drink his blood, you have no life in you. What does that mean? Oh, that's just symbolic. He doesn't really mean that. I said, really? He used the exact same word that you take literally in John 3, uses it again in John 6. That one is real, but this one really isn't. Why? Because people don't really want to believe. They cannot grasp that God loves us so much that he would do this. But now think back. Remember when we talked about Satan? What did we talk about with that? What was the test? That God would lower himself to become one of us. That he would be born of a human woman. And the devil said, no way. I won't accept it. So when Jesus says, I am the living bread, unless you eat my flesh and drink my blood. And what do we say? Oh, no, I can't believe that. Gee, don't we sound just like somebody else who decided that God couldn't love humanity that much, that he would lower himself to come down to us? But now do you want to take it to the next level and see how absurd that becomes? The Satanists, the people who worship Satan, believe in the Eucharist. Isn't it a tragedy that Catholics don't? The people who worship the devil believe in the Eucharist. They will not break into a Protestant church to steal anything. They won't even break into an Anglican church. But they will steal the Eucharist from a Catholic church. Or if they have an apostate priest, then they'll have a black mass said. But in the absence of a priest, they'll break into a church or they'll steal the host. Because they believe, because they know that that's Jesus. Satan knows it's Jesus. His unfortunate followers know that it's Jesus. And then we who claim to believe in Jesus say, oh, well, I don't know if that's really Jesus. Oh, it's just symbolic. Funny that the Satanists don't believe that it's just symbolic. That, in my mind, is the greatest negative proof for the reality of the Eucharist, that the enemies of God believe that Jesus is truly present in the Eucharist. The friends of God ought to believe that, because we have in the Eucharist the infinite love of God, the infinite person of God. It is indeed the second person of the Blessed Trinity, body, blood, soul, and divinity, but remember, as we've talked about with the Trinity, where one person of the Trinity is present, all three are present. And so in the Eucharist, the Holy Trinity is there. That's the divinity. When we talk about the body, the blood, the soul, like I said, that's the humanity of Jesus. The divinity is shared equally by the three persons of the Trinity. And outside of heaven itself, anything that God does, he does according to his substance. All three persons share in that substance. And so, therefore, in the Eucharist, the divinity is shared equally by the Father, the Son, and the Holy Spirit. And so we have all three persons of the Most Holy Trinity truly present in the Blessed Sacrament. That is the reality. And so Jesus made that very clear in John 6. And why people just sort of skim over John 6 and ignore it like it's no big deal, I don't understand. In fact, in John 6, as long as we're talking about it, ever wonder why Judas betrayed Jesus? It's right there in John 6. In fact, it comes up twice in John 6. It's because of the Eucharist. Jesus talks about the Eucharist. And then he talks about the fact that not everyone will believe. And St. John makes the specific point that he was talking about Judas. He said, one of you is a devil. Judas did not believe
in the Eucharist. And so then fast forward a little bit, and what happens? Because of his lack of belief, you come to the Last Supper, and when does Judas betray the Lord? As soon as he receives the morsel from Jesus. It says, Satan entered his heart. And so when we receive Holy Communion, Jesus enters our heart. But if we've rejected the truth that Jesus himself has told us, then we've rejected Jesus. And think about that for a second. If Jesus is God, and he is, can he lie? Can he deceive? Can he tell us things that aren't true? No, every single word that came out of his mouth is the word of God, because he is God. And so when he says, this is my body, that's what happens. People, again, don't want to believe that, but now think back. When the centurion comes to Jesus and asks him, come and heal my servant. He says, I'll come and heal him. He says, no. He said, I'm a man with people under authority. If I say to one, come, he comes. If I say to another, go, he goes. He said, only say the word, my servant will be healed. Jesus spoke the word and it happened. The servant was healed.

doing good things on the Sabbath. And so he asked them, is it lawful on the Sabbath to do good as opposed to evil? And so he just simply said to the man, reach out your hand. Didn't touch him, didn't do anything, just reach out your hand. The man was healed. The Psalms say about God, he spoke and it came to be. And isn't that exactly what we see in the first chapter of Genesis? God said, let there be light. God said, over and over and over again. Doesn't say that he did anything. He didn't make a ball and put it up there. He just spoke and it came to be. If you want to see the power of the Word of God, read Psalm 29. Just all the things that happen when God speaks, how it rends the trees and all the different things that take place because of the power of the Word of God. Jesus is God, and he spoke and he said, this is my body. This is the chalice of my blood. And therefore, it happened exactly as he spoke it. That's why we believe. That's also why the Satanists believe. Because Jesus spoke it. We don't need all of those other sorts of things. That's why I was saying in the last program that we can look at the various miracles that have happened, but the real miracle is already there. It's not so much a miracle. Just like, again, people get, you know, they think about when our Lord was transfigured, and they say, wow, what a miracle that he was transfigured. Now, the real miracle is that he wasn't walking around glowing in the dark all the time. The miracle is that he didn't look that way all the time, because that's what it should have been. So the real miracle isn't the fact that a piece of bread turned into a piece of human flesh. The real miracle isn't that the host starts to bleed. The real miracle is that bread and wine are changed into the body and blood of Jesus. We don't need to see it to believe. We need to be able to listen to his words and say, because he said it, I believe. That's all that's necessary. Because he said it. Again, look at the context. Go back to John chapter 2. You got the wedding feast at Cana. And there Jesus takes the water and changes it into wine. A prefiguration, obviously, of what's going to happen with the Eucharist. But isn't it interesting that he does it at a wedding? What happens at a wedding? We'll talk obviously more about this sort of thing when we talk about marriage. But there's a miracle that happens. There's a change that takes place. God takes two persons and makes them into one. Not that you become one person, but he unites the two. He recreates them into something that is new. There is a new creation. And so at that wedding, Jesus takes ordinary water and he changes it into wine, and not just cheap wine, but the best wine, even as the head waiter talks about. So if he can change water into wine, if he can heal people, if he can walk on water, if he can do all kinds of things like that, why can he not take wine and change it into himself? Why could he not take bread and change it into himself? It's exactly what he did. And so again, let's look at the context. Where did he do that? Is that the Last Supper? What he did is he offered himself sacramentally on Thursday night. And then on Friday, he did it physically. It's the exact same sacrifice. We'll talk more about the sacrifice and so on. And so far, we've managed to get one sentence of the notes done so far. So we'll talk, whenever it comes up, 3, 4, 5 programs from now at the rate we're going. I don't know when we're going to get there. But anyway, when we talk about sacrifice, we'll talk more about that. But the fact is, it's the exact same sacrifice. What he did on Thursday night at the Last Supper and what he did on Friday were identical, except in the manner in which it was done. What happened on Thursday is exactly the same thing that happened on Friday. He offered himself as a sacrifice. In one, the Eucharist changed to the bread and wine.

into his own self. And then Friday, he did it on the cross. That's what we have to understand. Again, we'll talk more about that when we talk about the sacrificial nature of the Eucharist. But anyway, so where we started with all of this is that the Eucharist has preeminence over all of the other sacraments because it is truly Jesus. It is the Lord. And so all of the other sacraments are ordered to the Eucharist as their object. Everything goes to the Eucharist and everything flows from the Eucharist because the Eucharist is God. That's again what we must understand, not a symbol and not a sign, the reality of the presence of God. And so with that in mind, the Mass and the Eucharist, therefore, more than anything else, is what distinguishes us as being Catholics, because we have in the Eucharist a treasure which is infinite and is inexhaustible, because it's God. We will never, ever come to the end. You can spend the rest of your life in front of the Eucharist praying and trying to understand, and you will never come to the fullness, because it's God. So just as we talked about with the Trinity and how we will never be able to understand the Trinity fully, even in heaven, the same is true of the Eucharist, because it's God. It's another one of those infinite mysteries that we talked about, those absolute mysteries that we will never understand fully in this life or in the next, because it deals with God himself. So anyway, we've mentioned this several times when we talk about the real presence. The real presence means the body, the blood, the soul, and divinity of Jesus are really and substantially present under the forms of bread and wine. So remember, the substance is what makes a thing what it is. The accidents are the external things. So what something looks like, feels like, sounds like, tastes like, smells like, and so on. And so what happens in the Eucharist is that there is a substantial change, which means that which makes bread and wine to be bread and wine is changed into the body, blood, soul, and divinity. There is not an accidental kind of change that happens. So the accidents remain. In other words, it still looks like a piece of bread, tastes like a piece of bread, and so on, except in those occasions where I mentioned that, you know, where there is the Eucharistic miracles, as they're called, you know, that's where the bread actually became a piece of human flesh. If that's when that's the case, it's no longer a sacrament. Jesus is not sacramentally present there. He is now physically present. And so what we're talking about here is under ordinary circumstances, there is no accidental change. There was an accidental change in those occasions where it actually became a piece of human flesh, but ordinarily there is not. So there is a substantial change, but not an accidental change. And as I mentioned earlier, that accidental change is a wonderful thing for us because it gives us a means of being able to receive the Lord without violating our dignity, without committing cannibalism, without violating the law of God. And again, how gross that would be if we literally had to eat a piece of human flesh. And so he wasn't going to do that to us, but he had to find a way of giving himself to us out of pure love. And that's exactly what he's done. And so in this, the glorified Christ is present by a miracle. Have to understand what we're talking about with the Eucharist. Jesus is present in the Eucharist as he is right now. So the neat thing, if you think about it, when he offered himself at the Last Supper, the apostles received Jesus as he was standing right in front of them. Okay, so just as he was at the Last Supper. If the apostles would have had the presence of mind to do this, and it's obvious they didn't, but if in the day, the 3 days that Jesus was in the tomb, if they would have offered Mass at that time, they would have received Jesus as he was in the tomb. If they would have said Mass in those 40 days after the resurrection and before the ascension, they would have received the risen Christ, but not the glorified Christ, because he hadn't been glorified yet. For us, he is risen from the tomb,
He has ascended into heaven. He is glorified. We receive him in Holy Communion as he is right now, seated at the right hand of the Father in all of the glory of heaven. That's who we receive and how we receive him. And so that's why we say the glorified Christ is present by the means of a miracle. So the substance and the reality of bread and wine is changed into the substance and the reality of the body and blood of the resurrected, ascended, and glorified Jesus. Jesus is God, and God is worthy of all worship and adoration. And consequently, it follows that under the forms of bread and wine, he is worthy of all worship and adoration in the Eucharist. And so thankfully, there are adoration chapels that have been put in around the world where people can go and be with Jesus. And what a tragedy when people go there and they just want to read the newspaper or something. It's like you've got God right there in front of you. And yet we pay no attention. We've got other things that we somehow think is more important. And there is the Lord. But it brings up an important point because, you know, there's a story of a Catholic man who brought one of his Protestant friends into the church, and he pointed up to the Eucharist and to the tabernacle, and he said, well, that's the tabernacle, and that's where Jesus is, and we believe that Jesus is truly present there. And the Protestant man said, no, you don't. He said, yeah, we do. We believe that the bread and wine change into Jesus and that he's there. And he said, no, you don't believe that. He said, yeah, we do. That's what I'm telling you. That's what we believe. The man said, no. He said, because if I believed that Jesus was really there, I would be on my face right now. And he said, you Catholics wander around the church with your hands in your pocket, talking with one another and goofing around. Obviously, you don't believe that Jesus is there, because otherwise you wouldn't be acting this way. The guy thought about it. He said, well, we do believe that he's there, but you got a good point. We need to think about that. In fact, there's another situation that came up. Father Zulsdorf had written about this on his blog. And there was at the Tomb of the Unknown Soldier, silence is required. Why? Because it's a sacred place. And recently there was somebody who was visiting there and started laughing. And the soldier who was there, standing guard, suddenly turned, pointed his rifle, and screamed, silence. This is a sacred place. We'll do that at a tomb of an unknown soldier where there isn't even somebody buried there. But yet, when God is truly present, and Scripture says silence in the presence of God, and yet we goof around and we act like Jesus really isn't there, that's a scandal. And that's something that all of us really needs to think about. Because if we're going to say that we truly believe this, then we need to act on it. And so Jesus really, truly is there. The fullness of his being. The fullness of the Holy Trinity. And so with that, we're out of time once again. So let me bless you in the name of the Holy Trinity. The Lord be with you. May the blessing of Almighty God, the Father, the Son, and the Holy Spirit descend upon you and remain with you forever. Amen.

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1: This universe of ours is a free universe. It is a universe of character making, of soul making. Almighty God has placed into our hands. Think of it. The power to make ourselves saints or devils. It is up to us. There are some laws that we cannot disobey. For example, the law of gravitation and certain biological laws like circulation of blood. But in a moral universe, we are free either to obey the laws of God or to disobey them. Just as we are perfectly free, for example, to obey the laws of health or to disobey them.
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Welcome back to Beauty, Truth, and Goodness, the Fundamentals of Catholicism. My name is Father Robert Altier. Today we are going to begin our study of the Church, which is also known more broadly as ecclesiology, the study of the Church. And so let's turn to our Heavenly Father and ask his blessing so that we can understand the mystery of his Church. In the name of the Father, and of the Son, and of the Holy Spirit, our Father, who art in heaven, hallowed be thy name. Thy kingdom come, thy will be done, on earth as it is in heaven. Give us this day our daily bread, and forgive us our trespasses, as we forgive those who trespass against us. And lead us not into temptation, but deliver us from evil. Amen. In the name of the Father, and of the Son, and of the Holy Spirit. Amen. When we talk about ecclesiology, we have to begin by asking, where did we get that word from? And as you see on the little handout, the Latin word is ecclesia, which is actually the same as the Greek word, just obviously spelled slightly different. But that actually comes from the Hebrew kahal. And the kahal is the people of God. And so when you read in the Old Testament about the people of God as they would come out of Egypt and as they're in the desert and all the different things that happen to them, that's what's being spoken of. That's the kahal. Well, when they translated the Hebrew scriptures into Greek, they translated the word kahal as ecclesia. And so that Greek word ekklesia simply comes right into the Latin. Like I said, pretty much the same way. The K's just get changed into C's, basically. And so that's where the word ecclesiology comes from. And so literally the study of the Church. And so it is recognizing this goes way, way back to the chosen people, to the people of Israel, and the way that they understood themselves, except that for us, it's even in a more intimate way. They were simply the people of God in that objective sense. We have become the children of God. And so it is that whole people, but in a much more intimate union with God. So that word, ekklesia, in Greek, means an assembly or gathering or community or church. It means a convocation or a meeting of the people. And so that's why it can have all those different meanings, but it's a gathering of the people, in this case, the people of God. When we talk about the Catholic Church, the word Catholic means whole or total or universal. It's the way it's usually mentioned, is universal. That word is never used in Scripture. The first time that we know that it was used, in writing anyway, is around the year 107, when the martyr Saint Ignatius of Antioch called the Church Catholic. Now, the way that he used it made it sound like it had been understood that way for a long time, but we don't know that. All that we know is he's the first one to put it in writing, and he wrote a series of letters to the various churches that he would be going past as he was on his way to Rome to be put to death. And so it is in some of those those letters that he talks about the Church as being Catholic. So from very early on, like I said, he was martyred in the year 107. So from very early on, the Church was known as Catholic, even though that term, like I said, is not actually used in Scripture. So when we put it into those contexts, that is, put those two words together, a Catholic Church, we have an assembly of people that is a kind of society which is universal in character, and it is spiritual in nature. So it includes everyone who is baptized into Christ and professes their faith in him. And so what you recognize even there is that the boundaries of the Church go way beyond what most people think. It is every single person who is baptized into Jesus Christ and professes their faith in him. So there are lots of people who hate the Catholic Church, but, well, as Fulton Sheen said, there are very few people who actually hate the Church. They hate what they think the Church is about. They really don't hate the teaching of the Church because they just don't even know what the Church teaches. So very few people really hate the Church, but they'll say that they hate the Catholic Church. But if they really understood in that broader sense, if they're baptized and they profess their faith in Jesus,
in that broader sense, they're Catholic. So they may not be specifically Roman Catholic, but they're part of the Catholic Church in that universal sense. It is an article of faith, so in other words, something we have to believe, that Jesus Christ founded the Holy Roman Catholic Church. Jesus founded one church. Again, you will see that. We'll talk about that more a little later on. But he founded one. You look at Matthew 16 and it says, "You are Peter, and on this rock I will build my church." Singular. Right now in the United States, there are 33,000 Christian denominations. 33,000. Because people want to pick and choose what they want to believe. Jesus founded one, not 33,000. And so that's the thing. When we look at that, in fact, when we come back next time, I'll have a different handout for you with some historical kinds of information with a number of the different churches and when they were founded and so on. But anyway, so when we talk about this, obviously Jesus wasn't in Rome and he didn't lay things down in Rome to say, okay, look, here's the cornerstone and I'm going to build it right here. That's not what happened. When we say that he founded the church, what that means is that during his earthly life, he personally laid down all of the essential elements of her teaching, of her sacraments, and of her visible structure. So all of the essential elements of her teaching, her sacraments, and her visible structure. By visible structure, I don't mean buildings. By visible structure, I mean that there is a threefold hierarchy of priests, of bishops, priests, and deacons. That's the visible structure within the church. So when we look at Christians throughout the world today, some will deny the divine institution of the visible structure. Others accept that. It's right in Scripture, so I'm not sure how people can really deny it, but they do. And others, of course, deny the primacy of the Pope. They believe in everything else, but they refuse to accept the papacy. And we'll talk much more about that in our next program. So we begin, as usual, with a question. Who is the church? Who is the church? It's a very important question, and notice that we don't ask what, but who. Now, we also have to understand that in the proper sense, because we live in a situation today where we have these people who want to deny what the church teaches and say, "I am the church," or "we are church." We are members of the church, that is true. But the church is way bigger than any of us individually. And so when we talk about the question of who is the church, we're not talking about the people within it. We're talking in a broader way. Back in the 80s, as Pope John Paul was giving a series of catechesis on Wednesdays, he talked about the church and he said, the church has the mind of Christ. And then he said, the church acts as Christ. Well, if we have a mind and we act, we have a will. We have said before, back a number of programs ago, that a person is defined as a living being with a mind and a free will. So if the church has the mind of Christ and the church acts as Christ, has the will of Christ in that sense, well, what does that tell us? The church is Jesus Christ. The church is Jesus Christ in the world today. It is the person of Christ in the world today. Now, obviously, we need to make a few distinctions, and we will, but before we do that, let's provide a foundation for that. We see that identification in Scripture. For instance, in the Acts of the Apostles, when our Lord appears to Saul of Tarsus, and he says, "Saul, Saul, why are you persecuting me?" Jesus was in heaven already. Saul had orders to go and arrest anybody, male or female, who was following this new way. And Jesus said, "Why are you persecuting me?" The Lord said, "Whatever you do to the least of my brothers, you do to me." He's identifying himself. And St. Paul obviously understood the point very clearly. How could he miss it? That was the point of his conversion. And so when he writes to the Corinthians, for instance, he talks about how some people say, "I belong to Peter." Some say, "I belong to Paul." Some say, "I belong to Apollos." Others say, "I belong to Jesus." He said, "Is Christ thus divided?" Is Christ thus divided? Not is the church thus divided. Is Christ
thus divided. So he's talking about the church, but uniting it with the person of Jesus Christ. And so it's the only way it can truly be understood in that sense. So now we need to make the distinctions. To say that the church is the person of Jesus Christ in the world is not to say that the church is the incarnate second person of the Blessed Trinity. Okay, the historical person of Jesus, what we covered over in the last several episodes of our programs, that historical person of Jesus is the incarnation, the incarnate second person of the Blessed Trinity. The church is not. If the church were the incarnate second person of the Blessed Trinity, we would all be God, because we make up the church. We're the members of the church. And so if the church is God, then we would all have to be part of God, and we've seen that that can't happen, because God doesn't have parts. So what do we say about the church? The church is the mystical person of Christ, not the historical person or the incarnate person, the mystical person of Christ. St. Paul teaches us that the church is the body of Christ. But again, we have to understand that from a Hebrew point of view, because he's not, in the Hebrew understanding, they didn't make the separation between the body and the soul. They talked about a person. Okay, you see it in some of the later writings in the Old Testament where they will make that distinction. St. Paul even makes the distinction very clearly. But the Hebrew mindset doesn't separate things out that way. And so when he's talking about a body, he's clearly not talking about a corpse. He is talking about a living body, a living, functioning body. And so St. Peter also talks about the fact that we are living stones in the temple of God. And so each one of us making up part of this larger structure. And so that, but then again, what does St. Paul say? Do you not know that you, that your body is the temple of the Holy Spirit? So all of these things working together to help us understand all of this. And so from that Hebrew point of view, when St. Paul talks about the body, he is talking about the person. It's just that simple. And so for us to understand it, remember when we look back, we were talking about how, you know, that as persons, as human persons, we have a body, we can do something that no other person is able to do. And that is to express in a physical way what it means to be a person. Angels cannot do that. And God himself cannot do that because he doesn't have a body. Jesus, of course, being God, took a body to himself, but God as God doesn't have a body, and the angels don't. So we are the only persons who can express what it means to be a person in a physical manner. And so, therefore, if the body expresses the person, therefore, the function of the church is to express Christ. And so the function of the church then is the same as the function of Christ. So then we have to ask the next question. What's the function of Christ? In other words, why did he come? Why did Jesus come to earth? Well, there are a variety of reasons, of course. He came to show us the Father. He came to show us who we are. He came to redeem us. He came to show us how we're supposed to act. He came, you know, for salvation. I mean, we go on and on and on about all the reasons. But then when we look at that and say, okay, wait a second, if he came for all those reasons, and in a particular way, if we bring it down to the subjective, he came to teach us how to live. Have we ever seen him? How do we know what he taught? How do we know how to follow Jesus when he hasn't lived on earth for 2,000 years in a physical way? How do we know how to do that? Well, you could say, well, you could read the Bible. But that isn't exactly going to do it. I mean, you could read the Bible, you can read all kinds of books about people. That doesn't exactly tell you how to follow them. There has to be something a little bit deeper. So, yes, we do know about Christ through the Scriptures, but then who interprets the Scriptures? The church. The church is the teacher now, just as Christ was the teacher then. Because otherwise, and as I mentioned earlier, if there are 33,000 different Christian denominations in the United States,
That means if we start trying to interpret the Bible all by ourselves, we're going to get it all messed up. But we'll talk about Scripture a few programs from now. But it's important to recognize that there is a teacher beyond ourselves. There is an objective voice. So Jesus is the teacher. He is the interpreter of Scripture. But if the church is Jesus Christ in the world today, then the church is the teacher. The church is the one who is the interpreter of Scripture. So by his life, death, and resurrection, Jesus merited for us the fruits of redemption. But somehow or another, those have to be applied to each one of us individually. It's not enough for us to be able to say, oh, wasn't it nice that 2,000 years ago Jesus died on the cross? Okay, so how does that apply to you, is the real question. It's not just some emotional thing, oh, he loved me so much 2,000 years ago that he did that for me. That's nice. But again, how does that apply to you? Somehow the grace and the fruit of the redemption has to be applied to our souls individually. So how do we come in contact with that? Through the church. Otherwise, understand this. The only people who possibly could have been saved are the people in Palestine 2,000 years ago who happened to be there on the day that Jesus died. The ones who witnessed it, the ones who were part of what was going on. If there wasn't some other means to be able to bring the grace of salvation to us, we couldn't be saved because we weren't there. And we'd be saying that only that small group of people would be able

And so that's the task of the church. And the Holy Spirit works through the church today just as he did through the prophets and the evangelists of old. And so he inspired them to be able to write down the sacred scriptures, and now inspires the church to be able to interpret them and to apply them. Now, just based on what I've already said, you can see that we as Catholics view the church very different from the Reformed or the Protestant ecclesiology. And so again, on your handout, what you'll see in the middle of it there is that you have this idea of, as Catholics, we have Jesus up on the top, we have the church in the middle there, and then we have me at the bottom. Okay? That doesn't mean somehow that I'm less than. The idea of that is that I go to Jesus through the church. I can go to Jesus because I'm a member of the church. Okay? The Protestant ecclesiology talks about me and Jesus. You hear that all the time. You have to have a personal relationship with Jesus. And you do. Without a personal relationship with Jesus, you're going nowhere. But it's not just me and Jesus. Jesus isn't my little pal. And hey, my buddy and I are going to get together today and we're going to have a chat. No. But you see, when it's just me and Jesus, where's the church? Well, it's off to the side somewhere. I can belong to, Joe's little street corner church, or I can belong to one of the main

person of Christ, which is the church. And so those are that's where the differences are when we look at that. Now, the word mystical here is meant to indicate the spiritual, transcendent, or hidden character of the union of grace between Christ and the faithful. So it's not something that you necessarily see or feel, but the reality is that we're all united, and it doesn't matter where. And that's the beautiful part of this. Remember when St. Paul said, in Christ, there is no male or female, there is no Jew or Greek, there is no slave or free. All of the distinctions are gone in Christ. We're all united and we're all one. And that's the beauty of the church. It truly is universal. It's in every continent of the world. It's in every country. We have people of every language. We have people of every race. And we're all united. That's what's so beautiful. It doesn't exclude anybody. Individuals exclude themselves, but the church doesn't exclude anybody. It's open to anyone who is willing to accept the fullness of the truth, no matter where they are. And that, again, is the beauty. The truth is the same, no matter where you are. The same truth and the same Jesus are what is being taught to the people in Africa or Asia or South America or Europe as it is in America. It's the same Jesus. It's the same fullness of the truth. And so that's the beauty of this. It's a union that only God himself would be able to bring about, because there are so many other things that tend to divide us. So mystical here does not mean that the church is a spiritual body only, that is, one which is united only by the internal bonds of faith, hope, and charity. It is a much, much more profound union than just that. And so the church is a body because she is a community of persons who have the same purpose and who share the same divine life. So that's what unites us. We have the same purpose and we share the same divine life. So she is a mystical body because her purpose and her life are supernatural. That is, they belong to the realm of grace. So it is something that is above us, beyond us, and yet we are brought into it through the grace of God. Now, if we talk about that purpose, then we ask, what's the purpose? To get to heaven? So, is eternal life just a goal? We can say the goal of our life is to get to heaven, but is that all it is, just a goal? It's like running a marathon. The goal is to get to the finish line, and you can collapse. No, that's not what it's all about. If that's all it is, then we're really no different than a ball team or a company. If everybody in the company gets together to make widgets so that everybody can get a paycheck and they can sell them, everybody has their own little part in the company, and the goal is just to keep the company going, that's not what this is all about. The principle of union is life. That's what we must understand. The principle of union is life. And this union is more than a moral union, but at the same time, it's not a physical union either. So it's quasi-physical. It comes from the Old Testament idea of a corporate personality. The corporate personality. In this, the whole group was thought to be one person. Therefore, all could act, or one leader could act on behalf of the whole. Either way. And so it is a corporate personality. And that's what St. Paul drew upon. And there are two corporate personalities. Corporate personality of religion, corporate personality of blood. So the members of your family and the members of your faith. Those are the two corporate personalities. And religion is stronger. Think about it. Some in your family could wind up going the wrong direction and some go the right direction. But everybody united in the bonds of grace will go the right direction. Happy note to end on. So the Lord be with you. May the blessing of Almighty God, the Father, the Son, and the Holy Spirit descend upon you and remain with you forever. Amen.

0: All four died. And somebody went up to her one day and they said, oh, what a pity. And she said, oh no, what a blessing. If we don't begin to look at everything with the eyes of Jesus, you will become helpless and hopeless.
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3: At five, Rita and her mother were abandoned by her father and left to fend for themselves. 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She was a stigmatic. When Rita came to Mrs. Wise, the stigmatic merely instructed Rita to pray a novena, 9 days of prayer, to St. Therese for a cure. 9 days later, little Rita wakes up with a feeling that her stomach had been cured. And indeed it had been.
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8: The Sixth Commandment, you shall not commit adultery. This commandment is wide-ranging in its implications. It forbids us not only from committing the very act of adultery, but also other sexual sins such as fornication or premarital sex, watching pornography, and speaking lewdly. Likewise, homosexual acts and acts of masturbation are also forbidden us. And the Lord himself even enjoins us to a purity of mind that we should not freely entertain lustful thoughts. And so it's wide-ranging, it's challenging, but it's in service of the great sacredness of human life, which comes from sexual activity. So we thank God for this great gift of sexuality, and we ask for his grace to live it with great reverence. The Sixth Commandment, you shall not commit adultery.
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5: 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So great to be here with you today on this Word of God Wednesday. You know what that means? 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You know, I love when the scriptures challenge us. You know, I love when the scriptures make us think. You know, when we see ourselves and our lives and our stories within the pages of the Word of God. You know, and that makes the Word of God come alive in our hearts, which is why we do these Word of God Wednesdays, so that when you hear the readings at Mass, you can say, you know, not just like listening, not your mind's just not wandering. You're actually saying, how is God speaking to me? How is God speaking into my life? How, you know, it's like, wait a minute, you know, and you see the connections. Wait a minute. What they're talking about, I can see a connection with what's going on within my life right now. And that is like the Word of God is like the water, you know, that's watering that arid, dry place within your heart. And when that water hits it, you know, and the faith starts to grow and revitalize again. You know, that's why these Word of God Wednesdays are so important for us to dive into and think deeply and seriously about God's Word in our life, right? And the Word, not, again, not just pages in the book, the Word became flesh and dwelt among us. Right, so God is with us in his word. Of course, in all the sacraments as well, especially the most blessed sacrament of the Eucharist. So grab your Bibles, Word of God Wednesday, some great readings today. We have the first reading from Ezekiel, the prophet Ezekiel in chapter 18. And then we have Psalm 25, which is one of the Psalms written by King David in book one of the Psalms. Then we have a section from St. Paul's letters to the Philippians, which is one of the his most popular letters, and which has one of the most famous, it's popular because it has one of the most famous verses that we recite during the Liturgy of the Hours on Saturday. Yeah, it would be Saturday Vigil and Sunday, I think in week one and week three, you know, so we'll go through that. And then, of course, the gospel reading. Not a long reading today from Matthew's gospel, but one of Jesus's parables about the sons going out to work in the vineyard, you know, and one son saying, I'm not going to do it, then he does it. And the other son says, I'm going to do it, and doesn't do it. You know, so Jesus is going to be contrasting following God's will today. And that's what we're going to dive into. Word of God Wednesday, Tao Beacon of Truth. Grab your Bibles or your Bible app. And join us today, my friends. Send us an email, beacon@ewtn.com. We're also, can't believe we're almost at the end of the month already of September. You know, it's just, I don't know if because I'm getting older, time seems to be going faster, you know, but it's just been a whirlwind this year. You know, and just a quick update, you know, the doctoral studies are going well. It's hard. It really is hard. And the challenging thing besides the workload is traveling while trying to do this, you know. So I find myself having to study, normally I listen to podcasts when I'm in the airport, you know, or boarding the plane. But now I'm doing my asynchronous classes or reading or doing assignments. And so trying to, you know, I'm the kind of guy that likes to sit down and just get it all done and plow through. But, you know, I still have to provide for my family. I still have to do the work that God's calling me to do. And so I have to make adjustments, you know, and it's okay. So it's going well so far. Thanks be to God. So please keep me in your prayers as well. And today is also the feast of Padre Pio. You know, we're doing Word of God Wednesday for Sunday, but Padre Pio is feast day today. The great, great saint of the church and a contemporary saint. So many of us can actually see Padre Pio. In fact, we even have video of Padre Pio saying Mass and you know, walking through Petrosina there near the monastery where he lived. And so, you know, it's almost like we feel we have a relationship with Padre Pio. You know, one of the great stigmatist saints, of course, had the stigmata for most of his life. And interesting, they said, he obviously had the wounds of Christ in his hands and his feet and his side. But he said the one that was most painful was a shoulder. You know, because if you look at the Shroud of Turin, this shoulder that Jesus bore the cross beam on, he bore them on both shoulders, but usually if you're left-handed or right-handed, you know, that your stronger side will bear more of the weight of something. And so we see that Jesus' shoulder was dislocated as he was carrying the cross. And Padre Pio often said that was the most painful of the wounds that he experienced of Christ on his own body. So Padre Pio, great confessor, spent hours and hours in the confessor and a reader of souls. There's numerous stories of people who've gone to Padre Pio for confession and either didn't confess the whole thing and he called them out on it, or they weren't really contrite for their sins, so he kicked them out and said, when you're really sorry, come back. You know, I mean, man, that's powerful. You know, and he was just a quiet man. Obviously, he was, when the stigmata first came and a lot of people were drawn to him, you know, he was kind of suppressed and could not say Mass publicly for a while, you know, because, the church did not want to become a spectacle, so they did investigations and all these kinds of things. And he was vindicated and lived a powerful life of poverty and silence.

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2: A very wonderful woman I knew had four children, and

As they grow older on the outside, make them younger on the inside through the work of the Holy Spirit. Use this time to prepare them, Lord, for the joys of eternal life.

0: Saturday is the Sabbath in the Jewish tradition, but the Catechism says Sunday is the day of worship for Christians. Why the change? And where is that in the Bible?
1: Christians have worshiped on Sunday instead of the Sabbath since the days of the apostles. But the practice of observing the Lord's Day, or Sunday, instead of the Sabbath, seems to some to be contrary to the Ten Commandments. Notice that in Exodus chapter 20, verses 8 through 10, God says to Moses, "Remember the Sabbath day to keep it holy. 6 days you shall labor and do all your work. But the seventh day is a Sabbath to the Lord your God. In it you shall not do any work." This commandment was a perpetual covenant that God wanted his people to observe through the ages. We can read about that in Exodus 31, for example. Henceforth, the Jews have observed the Sabbath on Saturday, resting from all work and emulating God's own rest on the seventh day of creation, which we read about in Genesis chapter 2. This commandment was not abandoned

by the Catholic Church, as some people erroneously claim. Rather, the observance of the third commandment to keep holy the Sabbath was transferred to Sunday, also known as the Lord's Day. You read about that in Acts chapter 20 and 1 Corinthians 16, for example. It's called the Lord's Day because it is through His resurrection that we become a new creation, which we're told in 2 Corinthians 5. As Christ explained, "Think not that I have come to abolish the law and the prophets. I have come not to abolish them, but to fulfill them. For truly I say to you, till heaven and earth pass away, not an iota, not a dot will pass from the law until all is accomplished." I'm Patrick Madrid, author of the book, Where Is That in the Bible?

He empowers them with the life-giving love of the Holy Spirit and commands them to forgive sins in his name. Why did Jesus choose to do it that way? Now, if we go back to the book of Leviticus, specifically Leviticus chapter 5, we see that when the Israelites had sin, they went to the priest. They gave an offering, a lamb, a sheep, a goat, to the priest, and the priest made atonement for them for their sin. So they were supposed to confess their sin, and then through the offering they made, the priest is the one who forgives the sin. Right? And if they couldn't afford a lamb or sheep or a goat, he says that you offered an ephah of fine flour, well, actually a tenth of an ephah of fine flour, a handful. So that's called an omer. So they would bring an omer of grain or wheat to the priest, and the priest would accept that as a memorial offering, which is a zeketer in Hebrew, or zekeron is the concept, but zeketer is the word that's used there that points toward the Last Supper, that points toward the offering that God will accept, that saves through that unleavened bread. And so the priest takes that offering, and the sin, the priest forgives the sin. The sin is forgiven through the priest. Over and over and over again, we see throughout the book of Leviticus that when the people want their sins forgiven, they went to the priest. And so Jesus in John 20 gives that authority to the apostles. Why? Because we still have to go to the priest. Jesus says, I've not come to abolish the law and the prophets, but to fulfill them. Right? And so he still wants to touch us with his own hands and love us with his own heart. So he gave us the gift of the priesthood. I'm Deacon Harold Burke Sivers, listening to Beacon of Truth on this Word of God Wednesday, breaking open God's Word for the 26th Sunday in Ordinary Time. We hear about the power of repentance and turning back to the Lord when we have sinned. Would love to hear from you today. Send us an email, beacon@ewtn.com. So, what is the power, the effects of the sacrament of reconciliation? Right? Because the sacrament is designed for spiritual healing and restoration of the relationship with God that was damaged because of our sin. Well, first of all, the sacrament of reconciliation restores sanctifying grace, which is the grace that we need to get to heaven, right? Because we've lost sanctifying grace when we sin mortally. We cut ourselves off from God. When we confess the sin and it's forgiven, sanctifying grace is restored in the soul, right? And so we have access to heaven again. Secondly, the sacrament of reconciliation, the slate is washed clean, right? See, if we read a little further in Ezekiel chapter 18, Ezekiel would tell us that God forgets the sin. The slate is wiped clean. We can start again, right? So that's the second effect. The third effect, the eternal punishment of sin, is remitted along with part of the temporal punishment of sin, which is a result of the unhealthy attachment to creatures. So concupiscence, like I said, a darkening or weakening of the intellect, where the sensible appetites and the emotions overwhelm the intellect. You know, because the intellect is supposed to control our emotions, right? And reason. But sometimes, because we're human beings and we still have concupiscence, it overtakes that rational nature. And we do things that are irrational. Right? And sometimes very serious things, and that's where mortal sin comes into play. And so that's why we receive a penance after after the sin has already been forgiven. You say, well, if the sin's been forgiven, why do a penance? Well, the penance is there to help remit some of the temporal or a punishment of sin. So remember, because even after we go to confession, we still sin. Right? In the sometime down the road in the future, we still commit sin. That's because of concupiscence. So what's burned away in purgatory that prepares us for heaven is all the remission of the concupiscence, all the remission of the temporal punishment of sin, all the effects, the remaining effects of sin that cause us to turn our hearts away from God, that desire to choose that which is not of God. You know, all of that is burned away so that we can see God face to face in heaven, you know, so beautifully. So, and fourthly, the sacrament gives us supernatural power, which God's grace,

0: to help us avoid sin and the occasion of sin in the future. If we cooperate with his grace, that's the key. You know, so by cooperating with the grace, God gives us the power to be able to resist temptations in the future. That means sometimes we have to cut people or places out of our life that cause us to sin and turn our backs from God. All right. Love, love, love the readings today. And I hope it makes you think deeply and seriously about where you are in your relationship with God. All right, my friends. Next time we have a great guest, first-time guest on the show, Katie Klee, is going to talk to us about finding Christ's presence. 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The Father, and the Son, and the Holy Spirit. Amen.
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6: 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She had no visions. She lived by faith alone. This is what she said. The Lord took me by the hand and led me into an underground passage where there is neither light nor heat. I am willing to spend all my days in this darkness if only my gloom can bring light to sinners. Faith, she accepted what our Lord said. She never doubted his word, never. Neither must you, neither must I.
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11: This Sunday is the 26th Sunday of Ordinary Time. In it, we have a confrontation between Jesus and the chief priests and elders of the people. Jesus reveals to them, "Amen, I say to you, tax collectors and prostitutes are entering the kingdom of God before you." This must have astounded them as much as it astounds us today. How could tax collectors and prostitutes enter the kingdom of God before the chief priests and elders of God's holy people? Jesus says the answer is because they believed. They believed in St. John the Baptist when he came in the way of righteousness. They repented from their ways and followed what they saw as a truth open for them. And of course, this message is poignant. It comes just a few chapters before these same chief priests and elders will refuse to believe Jesus himself and crucify him. And so Jesus reveals that the true greatness of a person doesn't lie in their outward position. It lies in the disposition of their heart. And this is a challenge for us as well. Many Christians today seem to live their lives as if their friendships, their jobs, their health were enough to guarantee their relationship with God. We can have many things on the outside and sometimes very little on the inside. But Jesus is offering us something much more. He says to begin with the inside. Accept God's love for you deep in your heart. Form a real relationship with God. And then everything that you don't have seems to be of little account. And everything that you do have suddenly finds a new and higher purpose. One of the greatest messages of Christianity is that the greatness of a person is measured by love. And there is no greater way to love than by belief in God. Now is the time to begin again. Now is the time for faith.
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14: 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Father Mike describes him as more of a scribe than a prophet. He dedicates himself to studying the law of the Lord and to live it out correctly. And we're going to be hearing a lot more about him in the days ahead.
13: Hi, my name is Father Mike Schmitz, and you're listening to the Bible in a Year, where we encounter God's voice and live life through the lens of Scripture. Using the Great Adventure Bible timeline, we'll read all the way from Genesis to Revelation, discovering how the story of salvation unfolds and how we fit into that story today. The Great Adventure Bible timeline was developed by Jeff Cavins and is provided by Ascension, who produced and funded this program. It is day 270. We're reading today from Ezra chapters 7 and 8. Also, did I ever mention this? Ezra and Nehemiah. Nehemiah is the book we're going to start the day after tomorrow. Is actually the same scroll. So it's the same story. It's kind of part one and part two. It was originally, as I said, written on the same scroll, and somewhere in the Middle Ages, it was divided up into two different books. And so, just FYI, so when we hit the end of Ezra and begin the beginning of Nehemiah, I don't want you to think that Nehemiah is better than Ezra. It's the same book. So there we go. I got to say it and got to work it in better than Ezra. Okay, as I said, it's day 270, reading Ezra 7 and 8, Zechariah the prophet 7 and 8, as well as Proverbs chapter 20, verses 12 through 15. The book of Ezra, chapter 7, the arrival and work of Ezra. Now after this, in the reign of Artaxerxes, king of Persia, Ezra, the son of Sariah, son of Azariah, son of Hilkiah, son of Shalum, son of Zadok, son of Ahitub, son of Amariah, son of Azariah, son of Merioth, son of Zerahiah, son of Uzi, son of Buki, son of Abishua, son of Phinehas, son of Eleazar, son of Aaron, the chief priest, this Ezra went up from Babylonia. He was a scribe, skilled in the law of Moses, which the Lord, the God of Israel, had given, and the king granted him all that he asked for the hand of the Lord his God was upon him. And there went up also to Jerusalem, in the seventh year of Artaxerxes the king, some of the sons of Israel, and some of the priests and Levites, the singers and gatekeepers and the temple servants. And he came to Jerusalem in the fifth month, which was in the seventh year of the king. For on the first day of the first month he began to go up from Babylonia, and on the first day of the fifth month he came to Jerusalem, for the good hand of his God was upon him. For Ezra had set his heart to study the law of the Lord and to do it, and to teach his statutes and ordinances in Israel. The letter of Artaxerxes to Ezra. This is a copy of the letter which King Artaxerxes gave to Ezra the priest, the scribe, learned in matters of the commandments of the Lord and his statutes for Israel. Artaxerxes, king of kings, to Ezra the priest, the scribe of the law of the God of heaven. And now, I make a decree that any one of the sons of Israel or their priests or Levites in my kingdom who freely offers to go to Jerusalem may go with you. For you are sent by the king and his seven counselors to make inquiries about Judah and Jerusalem according to the law of your God, which is in your hand, and also to convey the silver and gold which the king and his counselors

have freely offered to the God of Israel, whose dwelling is in Jerusalem, with all the silver and gold which you shall find in the whole province of Babylonia, and with the freewill offerings of the people and the priests, vowed willingly for the house of their God which is in Jerusalem. With this money, then, you shall with all diligence buy bulls, rams, and lambs, with their cereal offerings and their drink offerings, and you shall offer them upon the altar of the house of your God which is in Jerusalem. Whatever seems good to you and your brethren to do with the rest of the silver and gold, you may do, according to the will of your God. The vessels that have been given you for the service of the house of your God, you shall deliver before the God of Jerusalem. And whatever else is required for the house of your God, which you have occasion to provide, you may provide it out of the king's treasury. And I, Artaxerxes the king, make a decree to all the treasurers in the province beyond the river. Whatever Ezra the priest, the scribe of the law of the God of heaven, requires of you, be it done with all diligence, up to 100 talents of silver, 100 cores of wheat, 100 baths of wine, 100 baths of oil, and salt without prescribing how much. Whatever is commanded by the God of heaven, let it be done in full for the house of the God of heaven, lest his wrath be against the realm of the king and his sons. We also notify you that it shall not be lawful to impose tribute, custom, or toll upon any one of the priests, the Levites, the singers, the doorkeepers, the temple servants, or other servants of this house of God. And you, Ezra, according to the wisdom of your God which is in your hand, appoint magistrates and judges who may judge all the people in the province beyond the river. All such as know the laws of your God, and those who do not know them, you shall teach. Whoever will not obey the law of your God and the law of the king, let judgment be strictly executed upon him, whether for death, or for banishment, or for confiscation of his goods, or for imprisonment. Blessed be the Lord, the God of our fathers, who put such a thing as this into the heart of the king, to beautify the house of the Lord which is in Jerusalem, and who extended to me his merciful love before the king and his counselors, and before all the king's mighty officers. I took courage, for the hand of the Lord my God was upon me, and I gathered leading men from Israel to go up with me. Chapter 8. Heads of families who returned with Ezra. These are the heads of their fathers' houses, and this is the genealogy of those who went up with me from Babylonia in the reign of Artaxerxes the king. Of the sons of Phinehas, Gershom. Of the sons of Ithamar, Daniel. Of the sons of David, Hattush. Of the sons of Shechaniah. Of the sons of Parosh, Zechariah, with whom were registered 150 men. Of the sons of Pahath Moab, Elihoenai, the son of Zerahiah, and with him 200 men. Of the sons of Zatu, Shechaniah, the son of Jahaziel, and with him 300 men. Of the sons of Adin, Ebed, the son of Jonathan, and with him 50 men. Of the sons of Elam, Jeshiah, the son of Ataliah, and with him 70 men. Of the sons of Shephatiah, Zebediah, the son of Michael, and with him 80 men. Of the sons of Joab, Obadiah, the son of Jehiel, and with him 218 men. Of the sons of Bani, Shelemith, the son of Josaphiah, and with him 160 men. Of the sons of Babai, Zechariah, the son of Babai, and with him 28 men. Of the sons of Azgad, Johanan, the son of Hakatan, and with him 110 men. Of the sons of Adonikam who came later, their names being Eliphelet, Jeuel, and Shemaiah, and with them 60 men. Of the sons of Bigvai, Uthai, and Zekur, and with them 70 men. Ministers for the temple. I gathered them to the river that runs to Ahava, and there we encamped 3 days. As I reviewed the people and the priests, I found there none of the sons of Levi. Then I sent for Eleazar, Ariel, Shemaiah, Elnathan, Jarib, Elnathan, Nathan, Zechariah, and Meshulam, leading men, and for Joiarib and Elnathan, who were men of insight, and sent them to Iddo, the leading man, at the place of Casaphia, telling them what to say to Iddo and his brethren, the temple servants at the place of Casaphia, namely, to send us ministers for the house of our God. And by the good hand of our God upon us, they brought us a man of discretion of the sons of Mali, the son of Levi, son of Israel, namely, Sherebiah, with his sons and kinsmen, 18. Also Hashabiah, and with him Jeshiah of the sons of Merari, with his kinsmen and their sons, 20. Besides 220 of the temple servants whom David and his officials had set apart to attend the Levites. These were all mentioned by name. Fasting and prayer for protection. Then I proclaimed a fast there, at the river Ahava, that we might humble ourselves before our God to seek from him a straight way for ourselves, our children, and all our goods.
for I was ashamed to ask the king for a band of soldiers and horsemen to protect us against

against the enemy on our way, since we had told the king, the hand of our God is for good upon all that seek him, and the power of his wrath is against all that forsake him. So we fasted and besought our God for this, and he listened to our entreaty. Gifts for the temple. Then I set apart 12 of the leading priests, Sherebiah, Hashabiah, and 10 of their kinsmen with them. And I weighed out to them the silver and the gold and the vessels, the offering for the house of our God, which the king and his counselors and his lords and all Israel there present had offered. I weighed out into their hand 650 talents of silver, and silver vessels worth 100 talents, and 100 talents of gold, 20 bowls of gold worth 1,000 derricks, and 2 vessels of fine, bright bronze as precious as gold. And I said to them, "You are holy to the Lord, and the vessels are holy, and the silver and the gold are a freewill offering to the Lord, the God of your fathers. Guard them, and keep them until you weigh them before the chief priests and the Levites and the heads of fathers' houses in Israel at Jerusalem, within the chambers of the house of the Lord." So the priests and the Levites took over the weight of the silver and the gold and the vessels to bring them to Jerusalem, to the house of our God. The return to Jerusalem. Then we departed from the river Ahava on the 12th day of the first month to go up to Jerusalem. The hand of our God was upon us, and he delivered us from the hand of the enemy and from ambushes by the way. We came to Jerusalem, and there we remained 3 days. On the 4th day, within the house of our God, the silver and the gold and the vessels were weighed into the hands of Meremoth, the priest, son of Uriah, and with him was Eleazar, the son of Phinehas, and with them were the Levites, Jozabad, the son of Jeshua, and Noadiah, the son of Binui. The whole was counted and weighed, and the weight of everything was recorded. At that time, those who had come from captivity, the returned exiles, offered burnt offerings to the God of Israel, 12 bulls for all Israel, 96 rams, 77 lambs, and as a sin offering, 12 he-goats. All this was a burnt offering to the Lord. They also delivered the king's commissions to the king's satraps and to the governors of the province beyond the river, and they aided the people and the house of God. The Book of Zechariah, Chapter 7. Hypocritical Fasting Condemned. In the 4th year of King Darius, the word of the Lord came to Zechariah in the 4th day of the 9th month, which is Chislev. Now the people of Bethel had sent Sherezar and Regem-Melech and their men to entreat the favor of the Lord and to ask the priests of the house of the Lord of hosts and the prophets, "Should I mourn and fast in the 5th month, as I have done for so many years?" Then the word of the Lord of hosts came to me, "Say to all the people of the land and the priests, when you fasted and mourned in the 5th month and in the 7th for these 70 years, was it for me that you fasted? And when you eat and when you drink, do you not eat for yourselves and drink for yourselves? When Jerusalem was inhabited and in prosperity with her cities round about her and the south and the lowland were inhabited, were not these the words which the Lord proclaimed by the former prophets?" Punishment for rejecting God's commands. And the word of the Lord came to Zechariah saying, "Thus says the Lord of hosts, render true judgments, show kindness and mercy each to his brother. Do not oppress the widow, the fatherless, the sojourner, or the poor. And let none of you devise evil against his brother in your heart." But they refused to listen, and turned a stubborn shoulder, and stopped their ears that they might not hear. They made their hearts like adamant, lest they should hear the law and the words which the Lord of hosts had sent by his Spirit through the former prophets. Therefore, great wrath came from the Lord of hosts. As I called, and they would not hear, so they called, and I would not hear, says the Lord of hosts. And I scattered them with a whirlwind among all the nations which they had not known. Thus the land they left was desolate, so that no one went back and forth, and the pleasant land was made desolate. Chapter 8. God's Promise to Zion. And the word of the Lord of hosts came to me, saying, "Thus says the Lord of hosts, I am jealous for Zion with great jealousy, and I am jealous for her with great wrath. Thus says the Lord, I will return to Zion and will dwell in the midst of Jerusalem. And Jerusalem shall be called the faithful city and the mountain of the Lord of hosts, the holy mountain. Thus says the Lord of hosts, old men and old women shall again sit in the streets of Jerusalem, each with a staff in hand for very age. And the streets of the city shall be full of boys and girls playing in its streets. Thus says the Lord of hosts, if it is marvelous in the sight of the remnant of this people in these days, should it also be marvelous in my sight, says the Lord of hosts.
Thus says the Lord of hosts, Behold, I will save my people from the east country and from the west country, and I will bring them to dwell in the midst of Jerusalem. And they shall be my people, and I will be their God, in faithfulness and in righteousness. Thus says the Lord of hosts, Let your hands be strong, you who in these days have been hearing these words from the mouth of the prophets, since the day that the foundation of the house of the Lord of hosts was laid, that the temple might be built. For before those days, there was no wage for man or any wage for beast, neither was there any safety from the foe for him who went out or came in. For I set every man against his fellow. But now, I will not deal with the remnant of this people as in the former days, says the Lord of hosts. For there shall be a sowing of peace. The vine shall yield its fruit, and the ground shall give its increase, and the heavens shall give their dew. And I will cause the remnant of this people to possess all these things. And as you have been a byword of cursing among the nations, O house of Judah and house of Israel, so will I save you, and you shall be a blessing. Fear not, but let your hands be strong. For thus says the Lord of hosts, As I planned to do evil to you when your fathers provoked me to wrath, and I did not relent, says the Lord of hosts. So again I have planned in these days to do good to Jerusalem and to the house of Judah. Fear not. These are the things that you shall do. Speak the truth to one another. Render in your gates judgments that are true and make for peace. Do not devise evil in your hearts against one another. And love no false oath, for all these things I hate, says the Lord. Joyful Fasting. And the word of the Lord of hosts came to me, saying, Thus says the Lord of hosts, The fast of the fourth month, and the fast of the fifth, and the fast of the seventh, and the fast of the tenth shall be to the house of Judah seasons of joy and gladness, and cheerful feasts. Therefore, love truth and peace. Many peoples will be drawn to Jerusalem. Thus says the Lord of hosts, Peoples shall yet come, even the inhabitants of many cities. The inhabitants of one city shall go to another, saying, Let us go at once to entreat the favor of the Lord, and to seek the Lord of hosts. I am going. Many peoples and strong nations shall come to seek the Lord of hosts in Jerusalem, and to entreat the favor of the Lord. Thus says the Lord of hosts, In those days, 10 men from the nations of every tongue shall take hold of the robe of a Jew, saying, Let us go with you, for we have heard that God is with you. The book of Proverbs, chapter 20, verses 12 through 15. The hearing ear and the seeing eye, the Lord has made them both. Love not sleep, lest you come to poverty. Open your eyes, and you will have plenty of bread. It is bad, says the buyer. But when he goes away, then he boasts. There is gold and abundance of costly stones, but the lips of knowledge are a precious jewel. Father in heaven, we give you praise. Thank you so much, God. You are good and you love us. And gosh, how easy is it for us, God, to be numb to your love? You love us so well. You love us so consistently. You love us faithfully. And how easy is it for us to be indifferent to your love? Lord, help us to seek your love, to be aware of it, to be conscious of it, to notice it, to receive it this day and every day. In Jesus' name we pray. Amen. In the name of the Father, and of the Son, and of the Holy Spirit. Amen. Okay, so Ezra, kind of important for us to note that there are roughly 60 years between chapters 6 and chapter 7 of the book of Ezra. So kind of, you know, roughly 57 years, 60 years, give or take. And now we are introduced to the prophet Ezra, to the scribe Ezra. I guess he's kind of a prophet too. You know, all these technical terms. He is a scribe. He's a priest. In fact, we get his pedigree, and he comes from Aaron, right? He's in the line of, he's a son of Aaron, the chief priest. You know, when I say son of, I mean, we heard he is the Ezra, son of Sariah, son of Azariah, all the way down to Eleazar, son of Aaron, the chief priest. So this Aaron, he goes up, and this is part of this next wave, right? The next wave of people. Remember, there were three waves of departure from the Holy Land to Babylon. Now there are three waves of return. That first wave was marked by Zerubbabel. Remember, we heard of all but him for the last couple of days. This second wave is marked by Ezra. The third wave is going to be marked by Nehemiah, or kind of the marker, the person there is that. But there's something so remarkable is that Ezra has incredible favor with King Artaxerxes.
the king of Persia. It is remarkable. I mean, we already heard some incredible stories about the decree of Darius and the decree of Cyrus earlier on about how here are these foreign emperors, these foreign kings, essentially, who

are saying, yes, I will give you all of these things so you can go back home to the temple and worship God. And it's remarkable. And what happens is Ezra notes, all this happens because the hand of the Lord was upon me. It's not because I was so great. It's not because I was super skilled. It was because God's favor was there. And it's worth noting whenever we have these blessings in our lives to be able to say God was present. And it's not just a coincidence. This is something that happened because God is good. So in verse 10 of chapter 7, there's this line. It says, for Ezra, you know, it says, why was God's hand upon him? It says, for Ezra had set his heart to study the law of the Lord and to do it, and to teach his statutes and ordinances in Israel. There's these three things that Ezra had dedicated his life towards, and he had set his heart to study the law of the Lord, which is what you're doing. And this is really great. Here for the last 270 days, you've been listening to and studying in many ways, right? Letting God's word form your mind, form our vision, and penetrate our hearts. So he had set his heart to study the law of the Lord. That's first, number one, to study. Second, and to do it. He wasn't just this kind of antiseptic kind of laboratory. I'm studying this because it's good to know. He studied it in order to do it, in order for that to actually change his own life, change his own heart. And that's remarkable. And thirdly, it says to go on and to teach his statutes and ordinances in Israel. So these three things, Ezra had set his heart to study the law of the Lord, to do it, and to teach it. And that is just, there's something really, really remarkable about this where I think it's worth noting. That's what we're doing. We're striving to understand the word of God so that we can live it. And then whoever we teach it to, that might be to our children. It might be to all the people around us. It might be to, you know, at a religious ed class, or in my case, to the students here on campus, or to all of us who are journeying through this Bible in a year. It's just it's a remarkable gift. So here, Artaxerxes has this letter, all these gifts. But one of the things that is really interesting, I thought, was that in chapter 8, it says, Ezra, speaking in the first person, says, I proclaimed a fast there at the river Ahava. Ahava means love, FYI, in Hebrew. I proclaimed a fast there that we might humble ourselves before our God and to seek from him a straight way for ourselves, our children, and all our goods. And he says, why? For I was ashamed to ask the king for a band of soldiers and horsemen to protect us. Since we had told the king, the hand of our God is for good upon all who seek him, and the power of his wrath is against all that forsake him. And so basically, he's like, we really talked up the fact that God has got our back. We don't need any extra help. And we better ask God then. And I think there's something really good about this, because we're going to contrast this a little bit with Nehemiah. In Nehemiah chapter 2, Nehemiah sees that the king actually does give them an armed escort from Babylon all the way back to Jerusalem, to Israel. And he sees that as, yeah, it's God's favor. Yeah, God is providing an armed escort through Nehemiah, through the king, for Nehemiah. And here is Ezra, who's, you know, I was ashamed to ask the king for an armed escort because I'd already talked up and bragged up our God who would protect us because we're seeking his face. And there's something good about both of those things, because it wasn't like Ezra said, I was too ashamed to ask the king for help, and therefore I just relied on myself. He's like, no, I was ashamed to ask the king for help, so I relied upon God. And that's not bad. That's not a bad thing. Nehemiah, for his part, saying, no, I rely upon God to give me what I asked the king for. And so both of those are completely legitimate ways to walk in the Lord. The one way to not walk in the Lord is to be ashamed to ask the king for help, and also to not ask God for help. So in this case, both men, Ezra and later on Nehemiah, will have asked God for help. God provided that safety for Ezra, and God provided safety for Nehemiah in the persons of the guards and the armed escort that he had given to him. So just kind of a unique thing. And they returned to Jerusalem, and we got Ezra all the way, and the priest that he had to recruit to go back to the temple. And we're going to get the last couple chapters of Ezra tomorrow. And Ezra is going to do something interesting tomorrow, but we'll get there then. Zechariah, the prophet Zechariah today, I want to just highlight a couple things. At the beginning of chapter 7, there's this thing called hypocritical fasting. So the people, they're back in Israel, right? They're in the Holy Land. And they're basically saying to Zechariah, okay, so we've been fasting this whole time here in Judah, in the land of Jerusalem. We've been fasting on the 5th month and the 7th month. Can we keep that up? Is that done now that y'all are coming back? All the exiles are returning. Are we done with fasting in the 5th month and 7th month? Now, it's interesting to note that God had only really declared one day of fasting, the Day of Atonement,
in Jewish life. Now, there were four more days that were introduced because of the fall of Babylon and all the tragic things that had happened. But then these people, they picked up these 2 months, in fifth month and seventh month, of fasting, which is not a bad thing. I mean, obviously, you think that, yeah, I'm going to commemorate these difficult times. I'm going to commemorate these difficult moments. That's a good thing to do. In fact, as Catholic Christians, we fast every single Friday. And there's a degree of penance that we do every single Friday to commemorate and remember the death of our Lord Jesus Christ. And we also celebrate every single Sunday to commemorate his resurrection. And so there's something good about this. But what Zechariah points out is he says, okay, yeah, you fast and everything. That's fine. I mean, there's nothing wrong with this. But what happens is the rest of the time you eat and drink like your lives are your own. Yeah, you give kind of God a little, you know, little pittance, right? Little small, little, oh, God, we'll do this for you here. But the rest of your lives, you treat like he's not part of them. You treat like your food is yours, your drink is yours, your lives are yours. Instead of saying, no, my food, my drink, everything I eat, everything I drink, everything I do is for him. And this is one of the things that I want to highlight this, because Zechariah is dialing in on something that is common to almost all of us. How many of us have made it a regular habit to say, yeah, I go to church on Sundays, but the rest of the week is mine. Or maybe I give that tithe, I give that 10th of my income or my salary, whatever, to the Lord. But the rest of that is mine. As opposed to saying, God, the entire week is yours. God, my entire paycheck is yours. God, all my life is yours. It's a way of what fasting is meant to do, what that prayer is meant to do, is meant to get us to the core of us, I mean to say, where we realize that my entire life is God's. And so this little fasting I'm doing today, or this prayer I'm doing today, this offering I'm lifting up to the Lord right now, is a sign of the fact that my entire life belongs to him. And Zechariah points out to the Jews of the day, and he points out to us right now, that if we give God that fast, it's fine, it's good. But if we give him that fast, but then keep the rest of our lives as ours, then we're missing something. And God doesn't want us to miss that something. He wants us to become totally his. At the end of the book of Zechariah, or at least at the end of chapter 8 of Zechariah, there's this prophecy that I think is just beautiful. And that prophecy is, what's going to happen in those days? 10 men from the nations of every tongue shall take hold of the robe of a Jew and say, let us go with you, for we have heard that God is with you. And that sense of, like, here, that's us. This is us who are not born Jewish, who are born Gentiles, who are brought into the covenant through the blood of Jesus Christ. That's us saying, let us go with you to the house of the Lord. As St. Paul will say, we've been grafted onto the tree. And I'm so grateful that God allows someone like us, who are not the Jewish people, not the people of God, to become his people through adoption by baptism. I'm so grateful. What a gift. You guys, I am praying for you. Please, please pray for me. What a day. My name is Father Mike. I cannot wait to see you tomorrow. God bless.

0: is day 270 of Bible in a Year with Father Mike Schmitz. And now we'd like to share audio from an episode of Ask Father Josh on the Ascension Presents YouTube channel. This time he's answering the question, why do people's names change in Scripture?
1: First of all, like in Catholic tradition, as well as like in Jewish tradition as well, whenever a name changes, it's typically symbolic of that person entering into a new season in their life. Like a married couple, if a man marries his wife, typically her last name changes, right? Because she's entering into a new season. She's no longer who she was before. She has now become one flesh with someone else. She has a new mission to get this man to heaven, who has a mission to get her to heaven. And so whenever names change, whether in the secular world or in Judaism or in Catholicism, it's typically that it's some symbolism of one entering a new space in their life. In Scripture, God did this over and over again. We see this with the patriarchs. Abram, his name was changed to Abraham. So Abram, the name literally means in Hebrew, exalted father. When his name changed to Abraham, his name became father of the multitudes. Jacob, his name literally meant supplanter, and his name was changed to Israel, which means one who prevails with God. Jesus did the same thing with Simon, Kepha. The Greek is Petros. And again, this signified this new role that he would play in the church. In the sacraments, we see the same thing, right? Whenever someone is confirmed, they get the name of a saint, right? Whenever someone is baptized, sometimes they're baptized in a saint name as well. And so again, it's to be invited into a new place and space because we're receiving a new mission, a new identity from God. And also this happens even outside the sacraments and consecrations in religious life. Whenever a woman or a man professes vows, quite often in religious communities, they take on a new name as a way to show the world that their new name is a sign that they have a new life.
0: 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Episodes of Ask Father Josh are available on the Ascension Presents YouTube channel. 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
0: 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The Ten Commandments were given to us from the heart of God. While we may not love the fact that they're laws we are meant to follow, we have to remember that they are first and foremost a gift because God loves us. He wants us to follow His will.
3: Hi, my name is Father Mike Schmitz, and you're listening to the Catechism in a Year, where we encounter God's plan of sheer goodness for us, revealed in Scripture and passed down through the tradition of the Catholic faith. The Catechism in a Year is provided by Ascension, who produced and funded this program. In 365 days, we'll read through the Catechism of the Catholic Church, discovering our identity in God's family as we journey together toward our heavenly home. This is day 270. Today we're talking about the commandments. We've been building to this section for quite some time, ever since we talked with Dr. Mary Healy about the commandments, the moral life. We've been building towards this moment where we're going to launch into the commandments. And so we're going to hear the commandments as well as read paragraphs 2052 to 2063. And in that, we're going to hear this, how do I even begin? This whole new section is set up with this question. The question is, teacher, what good deed must I do to have eternal life? And there's something so powerful about how does Jesus respond? How Jesus responds is, well, it reveals to us the heart of the Father, it reveals to us what God is asking of us, and also what God is doing for us. That leads into that question in the catechism here, leads into talking about the Decalogue in sacred scripture. Decalogue is another term for the Ten Commandments. And so we'll do a little intro to the Ten Commandments today as well. And we're reading paragraphs 2052 to 2063, as we jump into this, and let's take a moment and just, as we pivot, right? As we make this new step, let's call upon our Heavenly Father and place ourselves in His presence. We're always in the Lord's presence, but just to call to mind that here we are, we're not alone. The Father who gave us these commandments, who has revealed His heart to us, is with us now. So we pray, Father in heaven, we love you. And in the name of your Son, Jesus Christ, we affirm that we do believe that you are the God who has revealed your heart to us. You are the God who has called us out of nothing and into life. You've called us into being. You've called us into your grace. You've called us into your friendship, and you've called us into your family. Lord God, as you reveal your heart to us through your word, and particularly here in these commandments, we ask that you not only enlighten our minds, so that we can know what you will, but also

So give courage to our hearts that we can do what you will this day and every day. In Jesus' name we pray. Amen. In the name of the Father, and of the Son, and of the Holy Spirit. Amen. It is day 270. We have the Ten Commandments, as well as paragraphs 2052 to 2063. The Ten Commandments, from the book of Exodus, chapter 20, verses 2 through 17. I am the Lord your God, who brought you out of the land of Egypt, out of the house of bondage. You shall have no other gods before me. You shall not make for yourself a graven image, or any likeness of anything that is in heaven above, or that is in the earth beneath, or that is in the water under the earth. You shall not bow down to them or serve them, for I, the Lord your God, am a jealous God, visiting the iniquity of the father upon the children to the third and fourth generation of those who hate me, but showing steadfast love to thousands of those who love me and keep my commandments. You shall not take the name of the Lord your God in vain, for the Lord will not hold him guiltless who takes his name in vain. Remember the Sabbath day, to keep it holy. 6 days you shall labor and do all your work, but the seventh day is a Sabbath to the Lord your God. In it you shall not do any work, you or your son or your daughter, your manservant or your maidservant, or your cattle, or the sojourner who is within your gates. For in 6 days the Lord made heaven and earth, the sea and all that is in them, and rested on the seventh day. Therefore, the Lord blessed the Sabbath day and hallowed it. Honor your father and your mother, that your days may be long in the land which the Lord your God gives you. You shall not kill. You shall not commit adultery. You shall not steal. You shall not bear false witness against your neighbor. You shall not covet your neighbor's house. You shall not covet your neighbor's wife, or his manservant, or his maidservant, or his ox, or his ass, or anything that is your neighbor's. The Ten Commandments in the book of Deuteronomy, chapter 5, verses 6 through 21. I am the Lord your God, who brought you out of the land of Egypt, out of the house of bondage. You shall have no other gods before me. You shall not take the name of the Lord your God in vain. Observe the Sabbath day, to keep it holy. Honor your father and your mother. You shall not kill. Neither shall you commit adultery. Neither shall you steal. Neither shall you bear false witness against your neighbor. Neither shall you covet your neighbor's wife. You shall not desire anything that is your neighbor's. A traditional catechetical formula. Number 1. I am the Lord your God. You shall not have strange gods before me. Number 2. You shall not take the name of the Lord your God in vain. Number 3. Remember to keep holy the Lord's day. Number 4. Honor your father and your mother. Number 5. You shall not kill. Number 6. You shall not commit adultery. Number 7. You shall not steal. Number 8. You shall not bear false witness against your neighbor. Number 9. You shall not covet your neighbor's wife. Number 10. You shall not covet your neighbor's goods. Section 2. The Ten Commandments. Teacher, what must I do? Teacher, what good deed must I do to have eternal life? To the young man who asked this question, Jesus answers first by invoking the necessity to recognize God as the one there who is good, as the supreme good and the source of all good. Then Jesus tells him, if you would enter life, keep the commandments. And he cites for his questioner the precepts that concern love of neighbor. You shall not kill. You shall not commit adultery. You shall not steal. You shall not bear false witness. Honor your father and mother. Finally, Jesus sums up these commandments positively. You shall love your neighbor as yourself. To this first reply, Jesus adds a second. If you would be perfect, go, sell what you possess and give to the poor, and you will have treasure in heaven. And come, follow me. This reply does not do away with the first. Following Jesus Christ involves keeping the commandments. The law has not been abolished, but rather, man is invited to rediscover it in the person of his master, who is its perfect fulfillment. In the three synoptic gospels, Jesus is called to the rich young man to follow him in the obedience of a disciple and in the observance of the commandments, is joined to the call to poverty and chastity. The evangelical counsels are inseparable from the commandments. Jesus acknowledged the Ten Commandments, but he also showed the power of the Spirit at work in their letter. He preached a righteousness which exceeds that of the scribes and Pharisees, as well as that of the Gentiles. He unfolded all the demands of the commandments. You have heard that it was said to the men of old, you shall not kill. But I say to you,

that everyone who is angry with his brother shall be liable to judgment. When someone asks him, which commandment in the law is the greatest? Jesus replies, you shall love the Lord your God with all your heart and with all your soul and with all your mind. This is the greatest and the first commandment. And a second is like it. You shall love your neighbor as yourself. On these two commandments hang all the law and the prophets. The Decalogue must be interpreted in light of this twofold yet single commandment of love, the fullness of the law. As St. Paul wrote to the Romans, the commandments, you shall not commit adultery, you shall not kill, you shall not steal, you shall not covet, and any other commandment are summed up in this sentence, you shall love your neighbor as yourself. Love does no wrong to a neighbor. Therefore, love is the fulfilling of the law. The Decalogue in Sacred Scripture. The word Decalogue means literally 10 words. God revealed these 10 words to his people on the holy mountain. They were written with the finger of God, unlike the other commandments written by Moses. They are preeminently the words of God. They are handed on to us in the books of Exodus and Deuteronomy. Beginning with the Old Testament, the sacred books refer to the 10 words, but it is in the new covenant in Jesus Christ that their full meaning will be revealed. The Decalogue must first be understood in the context of the Exodus, God's great liberating event at the center of the Old Covenant. Whether formulated as negative commandments, prohibitions, or as positive precepts such as honor your father and mother, the 10 words point out the conditions of a life freed from the slavery of sin. The Decalogue is a path of life. As Scripture states in the book of Deuteronomy, if you love the Lord your God by walking in his ways and by keeping his commandments, and his statutes and his ordinances, then you shall live and multiply. This liberating power of the Decalogue appears, for example, in the commandment about the Sabbath rest, directed also to foreigners and slaves. As the book of Deuteronomy further states, you shall remember that you were a servant in the land of Egypt, and the Lord your God brought you out thence with a mighty hand and an outstretched arm. The 10 words sum up and proclaim God's law. Deuteronomy further stating, these words the Lord spoke to all your assembly at the mountain out of the midst of the fire, the cloud, and the thick darkness, with a loud voice. And he added no more. And he wrote them upon two tablets of stone, and gave them to me. For this reason, these two tablets are called the testimony. In fact, they contain the terms of the covenant concluded between God and his people. These tablets of the testimony were to be deposited in the ark. The 10 words are pronounced by God in the midst of a theophany. Deuteronomy 5 states, the Lord spoke with you face to face at the mountain, out of the midst of the fire. They belong to God's revelation of himself and his glory. The gift of the commandments is the gift of God himself and his holy will. In making his will known, God reveals himself to his people. The gift of the commandments and of the law is part of the covenant God sealed with his own. In Exodus, the revelation of the 10 words is granted between the proposal of the covenant and its conclusion, after the people had committed themselves to do all the Lord had said and to obey it. The Decalogue is never handed on without first recalling the covenant. Deuteronomy 5:2 states, the Lord our God made a covenant with us in Horeb. The commandments take on their full meaning within the covenant. According to Scripture, man's moral life has all its meaning in and through the covenant. The first of the 10 words recalls that God loved his people first. Origen wrote, since there was a passing from the paradise of freedom to the slavery of this world, in punishment for sin, the first phrase of the Decalogue, the first word of God's commandments, bears on freedom. I am the Lord your God, who brought you out of the land of Egypt, out of the house of slavery. The commandments, properly so called, come in the second place. They express the implication of belonging to God through the establishment of the covenant. Moral existence is a response to the Lord's loving initiative. It is the acknowledgement and homage given to God and a worship of thanksgiving. It is cooperation with the plan God pursues in history. The covenant and dialogue between God and man are also attested to by the fact that all the obligations are stated in the first person, I am the Lord, and addressed by God to another personal subject, you. In all God's commandments, the singular personal pronoun designates the recipient. God makes his will known to each person in particular at the same time as he makes it known to the whole people. St. Irenaeus wrote, the Lord prescribed love towards God and taught justice towards neighbor, so that man would be neither unjust nor unworthy of God. Thus,
through the Decalogue, God prepared man to become his friend and to live in harmony with his neighbor. The words of the Decalogue remain likewise for us Christians. Far from being abolished, they have received amplification and development from the fact of the coming of the Lord in the flesh. All right, there we have it, the commandments. We have paragraphs 2052 to 2063. Man, so much good stuff. Let's just highlight the fact that there are three ways in which the commandments have come to us. First, you probably know the story in Exodus. Here's the first way the commandments have come to us. Remember, Exodus is the beginning of the story. Deuteronomy, remember, is that second word. That at the end of the whole journey, here is Moses recalling the story to the people of Israel. So he's telling them, here's what happened. And so we have two different versions of the Ten Commandments, but we know that ultimately they're the same commandments all told. That's why a traditional catechetical formula is also included in your catechism, because how do you sum up these Ten Commandments? Now, one of the reasons that we highlight this is because there can be a difference between the Catholic numbering and a Protestant numbering of the Ten Commandments. So that the difference in numbering simply comes from the fact that there are two versions in the Bible itself, the book of Exodus, chapter 20, and the book of Deuteronomy, chapter 5. So just keep that in mind. But ultimately, again, they're the same 10 commandments just given to us in a couple different ways. Then we launched into the text right today, paragraph 2052, which tells us, it just recalls to us how Jesus points back to the old covenant and makes it clear that the 10 commandments, the laws of the old covenant, are not done away with, right? They're not abolished. They're not a thing of the past. They are a thing of the present. They are something that Jesus affirms and ratifies. Like he is saying to the rich young man who asks in all three of the synoptic gospels, what must I do to attain eternal life? And Jesus tells him the commandments, right? And then builds on that by pointing to the great commandment and the second great commandment, right? To love the Lord your God with all your heart, mind, soul, and strength, and to love your neighbor as yourself. Why the catechism has this, among other reasons. Here's the reason I'm going to share with this, that these paragraphs 2052 to basically 2055 is to highlight the fact that there are some people out there who would say that with Jesus, the old covenant, the old commandments are defunct, right? They're no longer necessary. They're a thing of the past. Yet Jesus himself points to the Ten Commandments as a thing of the present, right? A thing that we're all people at all time are called to observe these Ten Commandments. In fact, Jesus doesn't simply not abolish them. He amplifies them. Remember in the Sermon on the Mount, where Jesus says, you've heard it was said, do not commit adultery. But I say to you, anyone who looks at a woman lustfully commits adultery. You heard it in the past, an eye for an eye, tooth for tooth. I say to you, here's forgiveness. You heard in the past, you shall not kill. I say to you, do not even grow angry with your brother. So Jesus is not diminishing and he's not demolishing those commandments. He is affirming them and amplifying them. So keep that in mind. And then from paragraph 2056 to 2063, we have this recognition of what's the role of the Decalogue in sacred scripture. And in paragraph 2056, we are reminded that the term Decalogue literally means 10 words, right? Deca and Logos, the 10 words, Decalogue, 10 words. And so God reveals these. Now, while there are other commandments in the Old Covenant, these 10 are preeminently the words of God. They're preeminently the core 10, just kind of like the love your Lord your God with all your heart, mind, soul, and strength, and neighbor as yourself are like the two greatest commandments. These 10 commandments are necessary and they are abiding, meaning we need them and they will not pass away. And also in the new covenant, it's very clear in Jesus Christ, their full meaning will be revealed. The thing I want to highlight today, though, is this so important. And I've mentioned this before, but I love the fact that the catechism makes a big deal about this. Paragraph 2057 says this, the Decalogue must first be understood in the context of the Exodus, God's great liberating event at the center of the old covenant. And so this is God's work in setting his people free from slavery. The commandments, just like the virtues, are not meant to be straitjackets. They are strengths. The commandments are not meant to limit our freedom. They're meant to actually allow us to truly be free. So keep that in mind. This is at this, you have to understand that these commandments are, the context is the Exodus. When God is setting his people free from slavery, bringing them to a place of freedom. So we know this. We know these laws, these commandments are not meant to restrict human freedom. They're meant to grant human freedom in some ways, right? They don't grant themselves. You know, grace does that. But these laws guide human freedom. And this is so important, right? Everyone who sins is a slave of sin. And so God revealing this law to us is a way that sets us free from that slavery to sin. It's so, so important. Now, the next piece

0: I keep it ever before me. That's not the same thing as saying, okay, God, I love the DMV rules for driving on the road, and I just love rules because that's why. No, the fact that the commandments are rules is not the part we love. It's the fact that these commandments are coming from the heart of God and that they reveal the heart of God. That's why we say, all right, I love your law. Why? Because the gift of the commandments is the gift of God himself and his holy will. In making his will known, God reveals himself to his people. And not only that, God reveals that he actually cares about us. I mean, think about it. If God didn't care about us, he wouldn't care what we do. If God didn't care about us, he wouldn't care how we lived. But God, in revealing his law to us and really revealing his will to us, he's also revealed that actually you matter. Your choices matter. Your life matters. So again, rather than seeing the law, the commandments, this moral life as a restriction on us and just kind of imposition by God on human beings, to be able to see this with new vision and be able to see, oh my goodness, Lord, this is how much you love us, that it actually matters to you how we live. It actually matters to you how we speak to each other. It matters to you how we worship. It matters to you how we have intimacy with each other. It matters to you how we love or don't love, how we help each other or hurt each other. It's incredible. It's incredible to this reality. The commandments, the gift of the commandments is the gift of God himself and his holy will. In making his will known, God reveals himself to his people. Oh man, it's so incredible. The commandments, paragraph 2061, take on their full meaning within the covenant. Take on their full meaning in the covenant, right? The covenant is that intense relationship, that intimacy relationship where God says, I am yours and you're mine. So the commandments take on their full meaning in the heart of that relationship. And it's just so, so, what a gift. What a gift. God has brought us out of slavery into life. He's brought us out of alienation and into relationship. And the commandments are a sign of that. So just as we conclude today, what a gift. What a, Lord, how I love your law. And ponder on your will day and night, because his law is a reflection of his self, his identity. And God loves you and you matter to him. That's why he's given us his commandments. That's why he's revealed his will, so that we can do his will in everything. I'm praying for you. Please pray for me. My name is Father Mike. I can't wait to see you tomorrow. God bless.
1: That was day 270 of Catechism in a Year with Father Mike Schmitz. And now we'd like to share audio from a video called What Defines You with Father Mike from the Ascension Presents YouTube channel.
0: Hi, my name is Father Mike Schmitz, and this is Ascension Presents. You know, there's some times where we can, when we can, define ourselves by something, a skill that we've really spent a lot of time developing, or whether it's a, we have a musical gift, we have a physical attribute, we have, we're the funniest, we're the smartest. Sometimes we have a thing that we just use to define ourselves. What we realize as we get older is that if that thing is anything less than Jesus, if that thing we use to define ourselves is anything less than Jesus, it's going to be taken away. We'll lose it. Not like God's going to reach in and like grab it out of our lives to punish us, but just it'll go. Because we all know this, right? At some point, our youth goes. At some point, whatever is extrinsic to us, not essential to us, is gone. And we'll be left with two things: who we ultimately are, the core of who we are, and Jesus. And at the end of my life, the core of who I am is not the person who has said yes to God with everything I've got, then I'll just have a shell. But I won't be the me-est me I could possibly be, and you won't be the you-est you you could possibly be. Who am I really left with when I don't have sports, when I don't have music anymore, when I don't have someone telling me, here's your grade, when I don't have a paycheck anymore, when the kids aren't any longer in the home? Like, who am I when all of that gets taken away? Two things. One is ourselves as we truly are. Not with all the other things that define us, but the person we've truly become. And either we've become that person who fully belongs to God and has said yes to God, or we become something less than that. You know, scripture says that the day of the Lord comes, when Jesus comes, it burns away all stubble, burns away every extraneous thing. Every sin we hold on to, every success we try to cling to, every failure that we try to use to define ourselves, the day of the Lord comes and just burns it all away. And all we're left with is the person we've chosen to be by God's grace and him. And the best way to become a saint is when myself says yes with everything to his self. Have I been defining myself by something less

0: have I been defining myself by something extraneous to me that just needs to get shaved off? It just needs to get burned away, needs to get taken away. Not because it's bad, but just because it's not enough. So choose him today and choose to say yes today. And that will be enough. From all of us here at Ascension Presents, my name is Father Mike. God bless.
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5: In our culture, the commandments are looked at as burdens because, for many of us, we only learn the commandments by rote memorization. Well, the commandments change drastically when a child or an adult learns that, do you know where the Israelites were before they got the commandments? They were slaves in a desert making bricks. God dramatically rescued them from there, released them from the tyranny of Pharaoh, through great signs and wonders, brought them out of that land of affliction, parted the Red Sea so that they could go through it and escape Pharaoh's armies that were pursuing, brought them into the Promised Land after feeding them with manna in the desert, and on the way to the Promised Land, stopped at Sinai and gave them the Ten Commandments. Now, if you really think God wanted to keep us in slavery and that the commandments are restrictions to our freedom, he would have just left them in Egypt to then bring them to a mountain and say, okay, well, I really don't want you that happy.
4: The people you know and trust are on EWTN.
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7: Here's a real tough one, Steve. What about rape and incest?
8: Right, these are tough questions. The extremely rare cases of rape and incest are among the most common arguments made in support of abortion. It's an attempt to take the exceptional case and say it somehow applies to all cases, and that's just faulty logic, as we never make laws based on the exceptional case. I tell pro-choicers that if rape and incest, which account for less than 0.5% of all abortions, are really their argument for the right to abortion, then I congratulate them for being pro-life on the other 99.5% of cases. But the real argument we make, I'll leave to you.
7: Well, I tell them that the violence of abortion is no solution for the violence of rape. Where else do we solve one horrible thing with another equally horrible thing? A child is a child regardless of the circumstances of its conception.
8: Absolutely.
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9: Why do we pray? I think the answer to this question can be seen in that most wonderful of prayers, the Angelus. First of all comes God's approach to us. He has to declare unto us his presence, that we may respond to that grace given. Having received that grace, we are then able to lay down our lives for him. Then having responded to his grace, he can grow in us, that we may be with him forever in heaven.
10: This is Father Bart Tollison. We pray to have a conversation with Jesus, our Lord and Savior, to get to know him better and to listen to his voice. In my experience as a priest, prayer is so important. God always answers our prayer, sometimes not the way we desire, but we cannot receive if we do not ask. In the name of the Father, and of the Son, and of the Holy Spirit. Lord God, we pray that through your mercy, an end to abortion in the hearts of all people could come to fruition and realization. We also pray for the promotion and protection of all human life, from conception in the womb to a natural death. Amen. In the name of the Father, and of the Son, and of the Holy Spirit. Amen.
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0: Hello and welcome to Catagansis Live. I think you're going to really enjoy the next 2 hours. We got Joe Heschmeyer, who I'm going to just start calling him Fancy Joe Heschmeyer because he dresses so fancy these days. Fancy Joe Heschmeyer is here, and we're going to talk prayer. So you got two of the best things out there, Joe Heschmeyer and prayer, combined into one show. Joe Heschmeyer, of course, the author of many books, including The Eucharist is Really Jesus, The Early Church Was the Catholic Church, Pope Peter, Defending the Church's Most Distinctive Doctrine in a Time of Crisis. Welcome, Joe Heschmeyer.
1: It's good to be here. Saying me and prayer in that context, or prayer and me in that context, I'm just reminded of the Gretzky brothers. They have the record for the most goals scored.
0: I know what you're talking about. Yeah, they have the highest number of goals scored by a pair of brothers in NHL history. And, yes, and break exactly. It down for me.
1: There's 2,861 goals between the two of them.
0: Yeah.
1: Wayne scored 2,857 of them, and his brother scored 4.
0: But still, so, he is a record holder.
1: Like, rare in you.
0: So you, which Gretzky?
1: I'm the Brent Gretzky.
0: I just wanted to make sure you didn't think you were the Wayne Gretzky here, and prayer was the Brett. A lot of people. Actually, prayer is difficult. I don't know if you know this. First of all, is it something that you do?
1: It is.
0: Okay. I just want to make sure that I'm not talking to some kind of phony here.
1: This would be a disastrous couple hours if I was like, I should start doing that.
0: This is a great idea. I should probably start in on this.
1: Pray tell.
0: All right. So the basic theme we're going to have for the 2 hours is, what do people get wrong about prayer? And well, I've got some apologetics question. People always want to know things like, or not always, but sometimes we get the question like, why should I even pray? God already knows everything. Like, you crazy Christians are so dumb or something. And we'll get to those more, controverted questions. But also, I think when it comes to prayer, there are just many, many, many heartfelt, sincere questions. So I will just start with the what do people get wrong about prayer? If I just come to you and say, Joe Heschmeyer, tell me some things people get wrong about prayer, what comes to mind?
1: There are two things that immediately come to mind. These are both autobiographical. These are things that I got wrong about prayer for a long time, and things which, in speaking to people about prayer, I find that these come up quite a bit. So the first one is the idea that you have to really be in the driver's seat in prayer, and you have to really fill it up with activity.
0: Oh.
1: This is a normal kind of impulse at first, but it's the idea that, okay, if I go and I'm spending an hour at church, maybe in adoration, maybe before the tabernacle, maybe I'm just spending some time at my house, I need to make sure that from front to back, I fill up every moment of that time with some kind of activity. And so I need to be praying the rosary. I need to be, doing this spiritual reading. I need to have like an agenda for what I'm going to do the whole time that I'm there. And that is not how good prayer works. If you were having a friend over to your house, or if you were going to visit the king or something like this, some great personage, and your idea was, okay, I'm going to fill up the entire time and I'm not going to do any listening. I'm not going to let them get a word in edgewise. That would be a, you would not be a good friend. You would not be a good subject of the king.
0: That's a great point.
1: Because you're not actually taking a posture of listening. You're not actually taking this posture of attentiveness. So that's the first error. I think it's very common, because when you're not doing that, it can feel like you're not doing anything. Because you're spending time in prayer, maybe focused on a particular scripture passage, or maybe just the idea of Jesus, some moment from the Gospels, maybe a particular thing you have in mind, or maybe you're just sitting there in the presence of God. And this idea that you can just spend time with him, and that this also constitutes prayer, is really revolutionary for people. I think part of this is a broad human problem we have today in the West, that we are human doers rather than human beings. We don't just exist. We feel like our worth is in our activity. So right. We're constantly doing rather than being. But there's also this specific dimension with prayer. So I'm reminded here of a story that St. John Vianney would tell, where there was, I believe it was a farmer in his parish who would spend hours a day in prayer. And finally he asked a man, what do you do all day? And the man said, I look at him and he looks at me. And that's such a beautiful understanding of prayer, that you're going to look at your Savior and allowing yourself to be seen by him and receiving that. And that's all that it takes. So that's the first, and that is the biggest, in my view, the biggest problem in how we pray. Like, if we learn how to do that, we will grow tremendously in prayer. To that end, I'd actually like to recommend a book that Pope Leo has recommended called The Practice of the Presence of God by Brother Lawrence of the Resurrection. And it's all about that, learning to just be in the presence of God, no matter where you are. Because even if you're not in front of the tabernacle, even if you're not at Mass, even if you're not in some holy place, God is already looking at you. And so you can look at him in the interior kind of eyes of your soul and allow yourself to be seen by him, or really to recognize that you're already being seen by him. And that that posture of kind of receptive presence is really the key. You know, if you imagine, like, if you're dating someone, there are times you wanted to spend time with them, or you're married to somebody. There's times you wanted to spend time with
0: them. At first.
1: just kidding.
0: What?
1: I'm not saying it's not true after that, but
0: holy smokes. Somebody call Anna.
1: No, she'll back that up. Yeah. No.
0: She probably agrees with that more than you do. Yeah. Okay. Yeah. All right. So
1: there's a time where you want to be with the person. And so you can have that kind of nervous energy of, like, I want to make sure that they're entertained or that they're satisfied. So when I do stuff, but it's like at a certain point, we have to learn to stop being Martha and start to learn to be your Sister Mary, to just sit at the feet of Jesus and to not feel the need to fill it with activity.
0: Okay, so here's the thing, though, because it seems to me the immediate follow-up is, but I don't feel anything when I do that. Like, if I sing praise songs, if I'm praying the rosary, there's something that I know is passing between me and God. Otherwise, I'm just kind of sitting there. Like, what are you even talking? Like, I honestly think for a lot of people, it's like, what are you even talking about? Listen to him. Like, what is Joe Heschmeyer on about now?
1: Yeah, this is part of, I think, this deeper problem of our posture, where we don't want to be receptive and we're looking for something almost transactional out of it. You know, because it can be easy to pray when you have something you're trying to get from God, when you're saying, like, okay, I really want God to give me this request, so now I'll spend time in prayer because I want something from him.
0: Yeah, right.
1: Yeah. And this is actually, I think, the second thing people get wrong about prayer, is that it's easy to pray when you have a particular kind of agenda. And so our prayer can become just getting God to greenlight the stuff that we want or to give us the stuff that we want. And I certainly prayed like this for a long time, unaware that this wasn't a very mature prayer, that I would just say, like, Lord, please open these doors for me. And he often would. And so I just took it as, like, okay, that must be God's will for my life. But that's not good discernment, and it's also not a good way to grow in intimacy with God. So it's true. Sometimes you're going to have moments where you don't have the emotional high, or you don't get the butterflies, you don't get the incredible consolation. And the truth is, it doesn't matter. If you want to be a good parent or a good spouse, there are going to be times where you make space for the other person, and maybe you listen to a very poorly told story about what they did at school that day. And, you know, you're just thinking, this story could have been a third this length, and many of these details are completely irrelevant. Doesn't matter, right? Maybe you're not like, hey, you know, you listen to the whole story and you're like, well, I don't know, I think the Marvel universe was better than this. Who cares? You know, like, of course. That's not why you're doing it. You know, you're not there just for, like, the emotional high you get from being in relationship with your kids or your spouse or when a friend wants to unburden their soul with you. That a lot of what it is to live the Christian life is learning how to give people your undivided attention with a spirit of patience and a spirit of charity, and that precisely in doing that, even if you don't notice it at the time, that is the sort of thing that is transformative, not just for them, but it will also make you better. Well, similarly, in relation with God, maybe it isn't like thrilling and fun every time, but the more you build up those muscles, the more you will be utterly transformed by this. Can I actually give another recommendation here? This is a short, it's a 12-page PDF, and it really,
0: really?
1: Depends on the page size.
0: That's my, that is exactly my book size. So yes, exactly. Please. Are there pictures?
1: Not in this version, okay. But I'm sure someone could come up with something. Well, and you're going to like it because it mentioned Saint Joan of Arc.
0: Oh, okay, good.
1: Simon, it's Bay. I think it's actually how it's pronounced in Alsatian, but it's W-E-I-L. Has an essay called Reflections on the Right Use of School Studies with a View to the Love of God. Now, that is a terrible title. It is actually much better than the title would suggest. Oh, you know what? I don't think I'm right about that. I'm not sure if Joan of Arc is mentioned in that one. She mentions her elsewhere. But anyway, the thing that she's drawing together is study and prayer and kind of relational charity, if you want to call it that. And she makes the argument that the quality of the attention that we show to God counts for much in the quality of the prayer. That if we give God our undivided attention, that is the key to prayer. And she says warmth of heart cannot make up for it. So there are going to be times where prayer is very easy because, you know, you've got something you really want to tell them about, or you're just having a lot of spiritual constellations. And so you just find it super easy to remain in that place of prayer. And then there are going to be other times where you have 1,000 distractions. Maybe you're anxious about something. Maybe you're in a room that's too hot, or you didn't get enough rest, or you're being pestered constantly by other people making demands on your time. And you know, God has called me to spend this time with him in prayer. And so you power through during that. Or maybe you just have a lot of distractions going on. In those moments, the more we can give ourselves over in this high quality attention, the better the prayer is. This is, in a real way, the measure of the worth of prayer. And this is what you'll find repeatedly in spiritual authors, that the prayer that is easy and fun may not actually be the prayer that you need as much as the prayer where you continue to give yourself back to God in these moments of distraction. That even if you find yourself surrounded by 1,000 distractions, if you've turned yourself back to God 1,001 times, that might count more than the prayer where you just had the perfect image of, you know, this moment in the Gospels, and you just stayed with it for an hour, and it was beautiful. It was like watching The Chosen, and it was great and recreational. That's maybe not the kind of prayer that God most wants for you. Joe, so I mentioned. Oh, sorry. Go ahead.
0: No, you go. I was going to interrupt you. I apologize. Go ahead.
1: No. Okay. Well, I was just going to say. Well, the same thing is true in study. She argues that sticking with a thing and learning how to study is often the thing you need more than just picking up something and being naturally good at it. So I was very bad at studying. When I was in law school, I had to learn to study because I'd been able to kind of coast throughout grade school, high school, and even college. It was often things I enjoyed reading, so I didn't have to really practice any kind of discipline around studying. I didn't have to, you know, I retained the information pretty easily, or it was things that I already knew about. And so I didn't have to learn the faculty to study. And so then I got into an actual difficult subject. It was hard because I had to learn how to do this thing for the first time. Well, similarly, she suggests that St. John Vianney is this great confessor because he has learned how to study and be attentive, and that this allows him to be attentive to the voice of God in prayer and allows him to be attentive to the person in the confessional, because frequently both God and the person that we're encountering don't just give us everything we want right away in the way that we want it. So we have to persevere. We have to be attentive. We have to listen. And that if you've never learned to do this, that you're actually at a great disadvantage. And so she suggests that it's actually really a gift, even to have something that's a little bit over your head that you struggle with, where you're forced to just be diligent, to persevere, and to be attentive in this way, which I think is a beautiful insight that it's okay if you don't feel like you got anything out of it. You might be building up muscles that will help you tremendously, both in your relationship with God and in your relationship with other people.
0: Joe, what you're saying is really striking me, and we have to take a break, so I have to stop paying attention to you for a minute. But the it seems to me that the primary problem of the modern mind is attention. This is the primary problem that we have.
1: And what were you saying?
0: That is so dumb. Why do I try talking with you?
1: In all seriousness, you're absolutely right. The absolute poverty of attention that we have.
0: Don't try to go back to me after you've hurt me like that. Right, so listen, I'll tell you what. On the other side, I've got a million questions for you about prayer, but I want to spend a little more time on this because it really feels to me like you've hit something. I think this might be your next book, Joe. Here's the funny thing too. Edgar brought his son Emiliano into the studio. So while we were having that conversation, no one in the booth was paying any attention to us. Like not even, they have no idea what we just talked about. All right. So we'll get to the problem of attention in prayer, and maybe prayer as the cure for our modern ills, when we continue, with what people get wrong about prayer with Joe Heschmeyer on Catholic Answers Live.
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0: Welcome back, Catholic Answers Live. Joe Heschmeyer, our guest. What people get wrong about prayer, our topic. And the top two seemed to me, Joe, if I were to summarize how you approach this from the beginning, the first is maybe people do too much. They try to fill it all up. And two is related to it, but not the exact same thing, is people don't attend to God. They don't pay attention to God.
1: Yes.
0: As a matter of fact, I think there's something about paying attention to how well you're doing in prayer. Like, am I doing this right? Since we're talking about prayer, I'm going to describe to you my morning prayer right now.
1: Okay.
0: Because I am committed to, I don't check my phone until after I have finished my morning prayer. So I spend the entire morning prayer saying my prayers and going, I wonder what's on my phone. I got to get to my phone. I'm the worst prayer. I feel like I'm not attentive because I've made this rule, basically, which I actually think is a good rule. I think I have settled on a good rule of morning prayer. God comes first. That's basically the theory of it. But then I'm so bad at it that I realize I got through the prayers. I don't think I paid any attention to God during that. I was just like, can't wait to get through this and find out what's going on out there in the world. And nothing's ever going on that's like, I mean, you know, sometimes you wake up in the morning, there's some big news, but mostly it's just like the same thing again. So I wonder if almost the idea of being attentive to prayer and how am I doing with it is a way of not being, or hampers my ability to actually be attentive to God.
1: Yeah, I think that's true. You can start to focus too much on how's it going. And this is, I mean, that's kind of a universal problem, isn't it? There's all sorts of things that get that way. You can have a relationship that you sabotage because the whole time you're thinking about how the relationship is going. You know, you're starting to obsess about the relationship and you end up making it more complicated than it needs to be.
0: Does he really like me? Does God really like me?
1: Exactly.
0: I wonder if God, right. He hasn't texted. I'm that way with God. Yes, that's exactly how I am. Yeah, good point.
1: I'm this way with dancing. I am terribly unrhythmic as a dancer, but I start to get in my head to think about how the dancing is going.
0: Oh, yeah.
1: Which, you can't imagine anything that takes you more out of just being there in the moment than kind of overanalyzing the situation.
0: This is like prayer. I'm glad you used the analogy because people say, and by people I mean women, just let go and let yourself dance. You know, don't think of any. No, that's not going to happen. That's literally never going to happen. I know how ridiculous I look.
1: Exactly.
0: This is excruciating. I want it to be over. You do you, but don't tell me to let go. But then but if you use that as the analogy for prayer, then there is a point at which stop obsessing on, am I getting the steps right? But I don't know that I'm there.
1: So I think both you and the women that you're responding to are right.
0: That I'm referring to is my wife. Okay,
1: fair enough.
0: Like the women is one lady who won't stop bugging me about dancing. Yeah. Okay. Go ahead.
1: Of course, this is true. Like, you should get out of your own head. You should get out of your own way, and you should allow yourself just to experience the thing rather than thinking about experiencing the thing. And so, the more you're overanalyzing how the prayer is going, the more you're thinking about your own activity rather than allowing yourself to just be in relation with God. I've had this happen in conversation with people where they're telling me something that's maybe it's heavy or it's emotionally important. And I start thinking like, okay, I want to make sure I'm paying good attention to them. I realize I'm just having this internal dialogue about being attentive rather than actually being attentive. Like, what is going on here? So it's easy to say, get out of your head on it. It's very difficult to actually do it. So I'd just say, barring getting out of your head, be patient with it and recognize that this is a sign of your own weakness. And here's the beautiful thing. One of the things that we learn in prayer is that God is God and that we are not. And so every time our foolishness and our stupidity gets in the way, where we trip over our own feet as we try to pray, we can turn that to God as a little offering of our recognition that he is who is and we aren't. And that can be this really helpful thing for becoming the kind of creatures we're meant to be, ones who are small and who are aware of our smallness, and for that reason can be used for great things. Like, that is what God wants to do with us. And the more that we can get out of our own way on that, the better it'll go. And part of getting out of our own way may be just realizing how often we get in the way, how often we overanalyze and overstrategize and try to control things we can't control, and just seeing how futile it is, so that we can have the kind of faith and the courage to say, okay, God, you do this, because I keep trying to do it and I'm trying not to try. Yeah. And I need you to just take control.
0: So if the heart of prayer, if Simone, you said bay. I've always,
1: it's like a VB kind of, it's a German W, but it's Alsatian. I mean, it's not the point.
0: You and I are not.
1: It's like bay or bay.
0: Her piece is the essence of the piece, I guess, from what you said, I'm gathering, is that the heart of the whole thing is attention. That the point of this whole thing is attention. And but if when we begin in the life of prayer, we don't know what or who we're paying attention to. I don't know where this attention is supposed to settle. Nothing much seems to be happening. So what exactly am I attending to? It would suggest that what you're saying is, I can get better at prayer. It's not just a spontaneous thing. That this is like any other skill almost. You're almost telling me it's a skill.
1: Yeah. So, and we'll probably talk about this more maybe after. I know there's a break coming up. So I want to tee up a subject that is probably going to take a little longer to unpack. But when the Catechism talks about prayer, it talks about three types of prayer. And the basic thing to know now is that at the starting level, you are doing more. You are more in the driver's seat. You're doing the kind of things you're capable of doing as you get kind of acquainted with this. And this isn't of itself bad. You can learn how to meditate in prayer. And there's a lot of activity, but as you ascend in prayer, as you go deeper or go upwards in prayer, whichever way you want to describe that, you come to take more of a receptive posture in prayer, where you're listening to the still, quiet voice of God. You're allowing yourself to be free of all of the distractions. Sometimes that is just literally getting physically away from the distractions. Other times, it's creating that sense of interior peace, because maybe the storms aren't out there. Maybe the storms are inside. And trying to find the kind of the cave to go and listen to the still small voice of God away from the storm, away from, you know, the roaring wind and all of the chaos that may be around and within you, to allow that place to be with God. And yeah, maybe he doesn't speak to you right away, but still creating that space for him is incredibly important, and you will be so much better off for it. Because you mentioned Simone Bay, she talks about this in terms of the attention that's necessary to pray well, and that we want to build up that faculty of attention so that we can be right there for whatever God wants to tell us. We're not tuned out. We're not unable to listen to what he has for us.
0: Joe Heschmeyer, our guest, What People Get Wrong About Prayer, our topic today. Right back with more after this on Catholic Answers Live.
2: When Jesus teaches, we are invited to ponder the unfathomable ways of God's justice and mercy. But these teachings are here for us only if we humble ourselves. But how do we do it? Find out next on Breaking the Bread. Echoing the complaint heard in last Sunday's readings, our first reading again presents a protest that God isn't fair. Why does he punish with death one who begins in virtue but ends up falling into iniquity, while granting life to the wicked one who turns away from sin? Jesus takes up the question in the parable in this Sunday's gospel. The first son represents the most serious sinners of Jesus' day, tax collectors and prostitutes, who by their sin at first refused to serve the Lord in his vineyard, the kingdom. At the preaching of John the Baptist, however, they repented and did what is right and just. The second son represents the leaders of Israel, who said that they would serve God in the vineyard, but then refused to believe John when he told them that they too must repent and produce good fruits as evidence of their repentance. Once again, this week's readings invite us to ponder the unfathomable ways of God's justice and mercy. He teaches his ways only to the humble, as we sing in this Sunday's psalm. And in the epistle, Paul presents Jesus as the model of that humility by which we come to know life's true path. Paul sings a beautiful hymn to the incarnation. Unlike Adam, the first man, who in his pride grasped at being God, the new Adam, Jesus, humbled himself to become a slave, obedient even unto death on the cross. In this, he has shown sinners, each and every one of us, the way back to the Father. We can only come to God to serve in his vineyard, the church, by having that same attitude as Christ. This is what Israel's leaders lacked. In their pride and vainglory, they presumed their superiority, that they had no further need to hear God's word or God's servants. But this ends up being the way to death. As God tells Ezekiel, we should always be emptying ourselves, seeking forgiveness for our sins and frailties, confessing on bended knee that God alone is Lord, to the glory of the Father, Son, and Holy Spirit. This is Scott Hahn for Breaking the Bread.
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0: 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Talking with Joe Hesch

0: Meyer. Joe is a shameless papist. You can find out at Shameless Popery what's on his mind every week, and thousands and thousands and thousands of people do. And one of the fun things here is people call and tell us how much it has meant to them. So I think you will enjoy Shameless Popery. You can check it out wherever you get your podcasts, or you can go to Joe's YouTube channel and check it out there. You can also become a sponsor or a patron at Patreon and support the work that Joe does. Really reaching many, many people. One of the exciting things I find about when I hear people telling me about how much Shameless Popery has meant to them is it's often young people. And I think all of us, my age, all of us in these generations, that have seen a kind of loss, a terrible loss of even basic engagement with Christianity, basic understanding of Christianity. Love to see young people become engaged and feel invited to the person of Jesus and to his church. You can find all that, Shameless Popery. Do check it out. You teased, Joe, before we went to the break. I don't know if you meant to tease it, but it felt like a tease. So I'm going to ask you about the three types of prayer. You said,
1: yeah.
0: If I look in the catechism, it's going to tell me there's three types of prayer. Well, I should probably know those if I'm going to ask you what people get wrong about prayer. What are the three types of prayer?
1: They are in this order: vocal prayer, meditative prayer, and contemplative prayer. And you'll find different authors who sometimes divide those up slightly differently, or there can be different ways of sort of thinking about how we, you know, where we draw those lines, or ways where maybe it's not divided up into three types. But here's the basic things you should know. This is how the Catechism does it. I think it's fantastic. The first way most of us learn to pray is vocal prayer. And when the disciples ask Jesus how to pray in Luke 11 and in Matthew 6, he gives them a vocal prayer. He gives them the Our Father. So the fact that it is the most basic form of prayer is not a knock against it. The Catechism is very clear in paragraph 2704 that because it's external and it's so thoroughly human, vocal prayer is the form of prayer most readily accessible to groups. So if you've got a group of people together and you want to pray together, you're probably going to be doing vocal prayer together. So it allows you to pray as a family or as a church or as a group. So vocal prayer is really important. But we can think of it kind of in those contexts. But the Catechism is very clear. 2704 continues. Even interior prayer, however, cannot neglect vocal prayer. Prayer is internalized to the extent that we become aware of him to whom we speak. Thus, vocal prayer becomes an initial form of contemplative prayer. So the height of prayer, the Catechism is very clear, is contemplative prayer, where we contemplate God. We are with him, and we recognize that we're with him and that he is with us. But talking to him is precisely one of the ways we can grow in that awareness. And so it's the sort of thing that is an important starter for prayer, both as beginning to pray in your life, but often, even if you are, you know, going to do a holy hour or going to spend some time in prayer, frequently some kind of vocal prayer where you acknowledge God explicitly, saying words out loud or saying words internally to God, that's how it kind of begins. So that's the first kind of prayer. It's maybe the most self-explanatory. The second is meditation. And meditative prayer can be confusing. I think because many of us hear the word meditation, we're imagining something very Eastern, like yoga or something. But meditation is using the mind to engage in the kind of contemplation of God. So here, it's not about using your mouth, not about, you know, using your speech, but it is about allowing the mind to go to God. So there's still... you're still in the driver's seat, but you're a little less in the driver's seat, because frequently in this step of prayer, something else is helping us along the way. So in paragraph 2705, when it switches to the second type of prayer, meditation, it says we're often helped here by books. So it talks about scripture, particularly the gospel, as well as holy icons, liturgical texts of the day, the writings of the church fathers or spiritual fathers, works of spirituality. Then it also says the great book of creation, and that of history, the page on which the today of God is written. That maybe the thing that you're contemplating is not, here's the, you know, writings from the church father for today, in, you know, if you're doing office of readings or something. Maybe he's just looking out over the creation that God has given us and pondering the majesty that is God. Now, as kind of a spoiler for those listening, this is a pre-recorded episode. And I mention that because last night was a lunar eclipse, and it was this great time to go out in perfect weather at like 11 at night and just take in the night sky and this incredible, you know, celestial phenomenon, and to just ponder the goodness of God. And that is this perennial human activity. That's what meditation is properly oriented towards. So that's the second level of prayer. Are you with me so far, Si?
0: Yeah, that feels pretty good, though. Like, I as you were saying it, I was like, how is this not the third level of prayer? Like, this is, you know, like, I think most people would be like, yeah, if I can get there, I'd be great.
1: Yeah, and for many of us, that is great, frankly. Where we're no longer just giving God the laundry list of demands that we have or the laundry list of requests that we have, but we're actually stopping to meditate on what he's done. And this is actually a little tricky in English because meditate on and contemplate on are such close synonyms that the difference between meditative prayer and contemplative prayer can be very confusing. It's actually more confusing because when the Catechism goes to talk about contemplative prayer, it quotes Saint Teresa, who describes contemplative prayer, but oratio mental is the term that she used, which is like
0: mental prayer.
1: Yeah, it's like that sounds like meditation.
0: Yeah.
1: So what is this? Well, she says oratio mental is, in my opinion, nothing else than a close sharing between friends. It means taking time frequently to be alone with him who we know loves us. Contemplative prayer, the Catechism goes on in 2709, says it seeks him whom my soul loves. It is Jesus and in him the Father. We seek him because to desire him is always the beginning of love. So in this inner prayer, we can still meditate, but our attention is fixed on the Lord himself. So rather than just thinking about the good gifts that God has given us, we're able to see through the gifts to the giver of the gifts. So imagine, again, like a romantic relationship. It's your anniversary, and your wife or your husband gives you some incredible gift. Now, the first step of that is going to be like, wow, this was a tremendously thought. This is exactly what I wanted. This was exactly what I needed. But then you should be saying, wow, this person knows me so well, and wow, they love me so tremendously. And then you should go to just like the contemplation and appreciation of them. That you're not stuck at that stage of just like, cool, this person gave me good stuff. Mm-hmm. But no, the appreciation of the other as the other, rather than just what they can do for you, but who they actually are in themselves. That is that step that so often we fall short of. And when we fall short of that, we can subtly use other people as its rather than thous, to use Martin Buber's distinction, that we treat them as almost objects that we can extract some good out of. Even if we're appreciative, even if we're thankful for the thing that they're doing, we're still thinking of them as these, you know, sources from which we can get good things, and maybe fail to think about, oh, wow, there's this entire inner life to this person. There's so much going on. What a blessing they are. Well, the same is true in our relationship with God, that when we look at all of the things that he's already given us, when we look at all of the ways he's already spoken to us, we can delight in those things, and we are right to delight in those things. But we need to go further and not settle for just the gifts, but to get to the giver of the gifts and then be with him and just appreciate him and spend that time attentive to him, listening to whatever he has for us, and just basking in his presence.
0: So I suppose people are like, well, how do I get there? And that's the... it's funny because how do I get to the part where prayer is not all about me? Like, well, the question is all about you. Like,
1: right. So, how can I produce this good?
0: Yeah.
1: It's a good thing to want.
0: it's best not to treat the other person as a thing who you just use. Okay. How can I get that? Okay.
1: can God give me that demand?
0: Yeah,
1: God,
0: yeah, give me that, God. Like,
1: but honestly, that's actually how you do it. Ironic as that is, as funny as that is, you have to go through the lower forms of prayer. I mean, he can give you the supernatural grace where you're just able to contemplate naturally, but that's supernaturally. But that's not most of us. that the disciples have to say, teach us how to pray. And you have to actually beg those things of God, and then you beg them from God. And then hopefully you start to appreciate, like, wow, God is actually giving me some spiritual growth here. And that is itself a gift that I can meditate on and be appreciative for. This is kind of the happy inverse. You know, we talked before the break about tripping over your own feet because you start to see your own inadequacies. But as you grow in prayer, you can become aware of all of the gifts that God is giving you and the ways that he's drawing you into a deeper life of prayer. Now, there's one other step here that is very helpful. And I'm getting this from St. Francis de Sales in his Introduction to the Devout Life. He brackets off a prayer that you're required to do. So if you're a priest, you're required to do the Liturgy of the Hours. But for everyone else, he says, when you're doing vocal prayer or you're doing meditative prayer, if you find yourself invited into contemplation, stop what you're doing and go there. So maybe you have this resolution where you're like, okay, I'm going to pray the rosary every day, or I'm going to, you know, do 15 minutes of spiritual reading every day, or whatever it is. Those are all great. But if in the process of doing that, you feel that tug to just sit with the thing and spend time with it, don't worry about whether you check all the boxes off of your list, because something even better is happening here.
0: Really?
1: Yeah.
0: And that's Francis de Sales. He's considered the great, at least in the last 1,000 years, the great teacher of the spiritual life.
1: He's a tremendous spiritual director, and he's so incredibly practical. And so he's very clear about this. This isn't some like liberal, you know, hey, do whatever you want. No, this is an actual invitation. I mean, again, put it in a human relation context. You've got plans for the perfect date, and then you're going to take your wife out, and she just says, I just want to spend time with you. You could be like, well, sorry, honey, I've got reservations. Get in the car. we're going to go watch a movie. We're going to shut up next to each other for 2 hours. No, you, if you're wise, you're going to say, okay,
0: wow.
1: Scrap the reservations, scrap the movie tickets. Something more important has come up. And that's how you do it.
0: I got to tell you, though, that brings me to a question I've got that I was going to ask you later, but I'm going to get to it when we come back from the break, because it does seem to me that there is a way, because the theme of the show is what people get wrong about prayer.
1: Yeah.
0: It seems to me that people get to a certain point of meditation and go, I don't need the church anymore. I don't need the rosary anymore. I find God in nature, or I find God walking along the beach. Do you see what I'm saying? So
1: I think this is a kind of contemplative supremacy, if you want to put it that way.
0: Yeah, yeah.
1: That treats these other forms of God-given prayer as hurdles or barriers, rather than as integral parts of the spiritual life.
0: Well, let's talk about that when we come back. Maybe is that a mistake? Is it a mistake to treat the what we might call the more introductory or lower forms of prayer as obsolete and just let go of all that religion and move into something better? We'll ask Joe about that right after this.
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0: Welcome back to Catholic Answers Live. Joe Heschmeyer, our guest. What people get wrong about prayer. I'm very glad we decided to do this with you, Joe. I'm learning a great deal about prayer. And also reviewing a great deal about prayer. I think both of those are important because you can go, oh yeah, I had forgotten that the church encourages that, or that. So it's both to review it and to learn new stuff is very, very helpful. You took the last segment to take us through the three types of prayer: vocal prayer, mm-hmm. meditative prayer, and contemplative prayer. And now you see, as a good modern person, I think I'm going to make progress, and it's all about progress. And so I'll leave behind vocal prayer and maybe even meditative prayer, but I think a lot of people would be happy just to stay at meditative prayer. So I want to, is it a mistake, the person who says, oh, look, I guess I know that you're going to say yes, but I'm going to ask the question anyways. Is it a mistake, the person who says, look, I don't need to go into a church, I don't need to go to mass, I get everything I need. I sit on the beach on Sunday morning. I watch the sunrise over the waves, and I feel the presence of God. I'm grateful to God for all the gifts. So, in other words, leaving behind the vocal prayer, the kind of rote, and I don't mean that as a negative thing, but you know, there is an actual rite of the Mass, so it is rote. So the idea that I don't need all that, I've achieved, I'm in the higher levels now, Joe. I don't need that stuff. What's the mistake there?
1: There's really two mistakes that I want to separately draw out. One is not giving pride of place to vocal prayer, or not giving it, I guess I should say, the place that it deserves. It's not at the top, but it is a very important part of your spiritual diet. The other is, in some ways even more serious, cutting out the life of the church and the liturgical life, because the Eucharistic liturgy actually is the source and summit of the Christian faith, including Christian prayer. This is the highest form of prayer, and it involves all of these things. Like a well-prayed Mass has elements of vocal prayer, elements of meditation where you're listening to the readings, elements of contemplation where you are just being there. You know, think especially after you've received communion, and you're simply being there with our Lord in this incredible, intimate moment where there doesn't need to be noise, there doesn't need to be even something for you to meditate on. You can simply contemplate Him who you've received. And so this is one of the reasons why there's often a greater need for silence liturgically, by the way, because we want all three of those elements to be present there. So let's, as I said, let's treat these two errors in kind of a distinct way. The first is, why do we need vocal prayer? Well, 2701 in the Catechism describes it as an essential element of the Christian life. And it makes clear that Jesus teaches vocal prayer to the disciples, but also that Jesus Himself prays with vocal prayer. Think about the Garden of Gethsemane, where He is vocally making requests to the Father in the garden. He's not just meditating on the Psalms. He's asking for things. And so a lot of the way that prayer is described is precisely teaching us to ask for good things. Because in that act of asking, we come to experience God as Father in this deep way. And even if you have this tremendously vibrant relationship with the Father, you don't stop treating Him as Father. You don't stop asking Him for good gifts, because you should want good gifts. So on the one hand, the person who says that, who just like, I can just have contemplative prayer anywhere. Why do I need to go to church? Or why do I need vocal prayer? Any of those things. They might be tapping into something real, which is maybe they are really skilled in prayer, or maybe they've been given tremendous graces in prayer. But as the Catechism points out, we are called to pray always. St. Paul says that. But in this is paragraph 2697, we cannot pray at all times if we do not pray at specific times, consciously willing it. That if your idea is just, well, I'm going to just experience God wherever I experience Him today, it's good to be attentive to the presence of God wherever you experience Him. But if you're going to actually grow with that, it's important that you also say, but I'm going to set aside this time for prayer to God. And within that, it's often very helpful to have vocal prayer as part of that. And the Catechism is very clear that this responds to a requirement of our human nature, but also a divine requirement. And the reason it says that is we're body and soul. And so we need to be able to express and translate our feelings, to be able to give God all of ourselves, we have to know what is going on.

0: felt like being part of the Catholic Answers community has kept me on the straight and narrow many times when I could have wandered into being angry about something in the church or being self-satisfied or self-right. You know, but there's people here, but being part of my parish community has kept me anchored to reality in a way as well. So do you see what I'm saying? That I do. I identify with it practically as important not to let go of the church, I guess.
1: And the person who finds that their perceived growth in prayer is taking them away from the church and taking them away from their neighbor, that is actually a red flag that they're doing prayer wrong.
0: Right. That, yes, that makes sense to me. Yeah.
1: That the true growth towards God is also a growth towards neighbor. Now, it's growth towards neighbor in a particular way. It doesn't mean you're like obsessed with the crowd. Maybe there are people you actually have to kind of cut out of your life because they're really unhealthy for your spiritual growth. I'm not saying that. But if you find that you are just no longer drawn to your neighbor, or even more importantly, no longer drawn towards worshiping with the church in the Eucharist, that's a red flag. Something has gone terribly awry. And again, the Catechism has sound counsel on this. This is 2698. The tradition of the church proposes to the faithful certain rhythms of praying intended to nourish continual prayer. Some are daily, such as morning and evening prayer, grace before and after meals, the liturgy of the hours. Sundays centered on the Eucharist are kept holy primarily by prayer. The cycle of the liturgical year and its great feasts are also basic rhythms of the Christian's life of prayer. So if you find yourself out of that rhythm, this isn't like a huge thing, but something is missing. Like, I don't want to, you know, make people alarmed that like, oh no, things are actually going really well for me and it happens to be Lent. I'm not saying that. Yeah. But there is a way in which we are called to pray, not simply individually, but together. And, you know, as I said before, one of the reasons that vocal prayer is a gift is because it allows us to pray in common. And that how we pray and how we live are closely wrapped up together. So this spiritual battle of prayer, and it is a spiritual battle, 2725 talks about that explicitly, it's not always easy to pray. Mm-hmm. And so other people might need your prayers along with them, and you might need their prayers. Maybe you need them more than you realize. I think one of the dangers we have in prayer, we were talking about dangers in prayer before, is imagining we're a little further along than we really are. And one of the things that can kind of check that, you know, because I'll have people who where, you know, their prayer life is really dry and they think they're going through the dark night of the soul. And in reality, they just are staying up till 2 playing Call of Duty or whatever kids play these days. And they're just exhausted and they're distracted. And so, yes, of course, their prayer life is dry. But it's not because they've got these great heights of sanctity. It's because of it's a much more basic kind of struggle. In the same way that, you know, you might have 2 students who are bored in class, one because the material is way beneath them and one because the material is way above them. But those might be the same symptom, but for opposite reasons.
0: Well, similarly, what a great insight. Yeah, with prayer, you know, then. Like, have you achieved such great heights that's why you're not connecting with the Mass, for example? Or are you still in a kind of spiritual depth where you don't get your own dependence on others, particularly God?
1: Right, because the saints were tremendously nourished by the Mass. They were tremendously nourished by vocal prayer and meditative prayer as well as contemplative prayer. And so if your spiritual life looks radically different than that, I think the two possibilities are either there's a new kind of saint we've never heard of before, or you've taken a different path.
0: Yeah. Not only am I a saint, I'm a whole new kind of saint. No one's ever seen anything like me. If you start thinking that way, I can guarantee you are in spiritual trouble. And I think that the solution might be prayer. Joe Heschmeyer is our guest. I've got a million more questions. I do want to say, though, in the second hour, Joe, I'm going to ask you some more basic questions that are more apologetic about prayer. We'll go whichever direction you want. But I do think, like, some of the things, well, for example, one of that I think I alluded to it, but I never asked you directly the question that Christians get from non-Christians, or that religious people, probably Hindus get this from non-Hindus, is why pray if God already knows everything? How about this one? Why pray to a God who you can't change? I mean, you Christians, or you know, a good Hindu philosopher will teach the same thing. God

0: God's not changeable. So if God's impassable and unchangeable and eternally the same, what do you think your prayer is accomplishing? So I'm going to get.
1: And if you did change God's will, why would that be a good thing?
0: Yeah, so right.
1: Yeah, well, those are great questions.
0: That's a really good point. Why would conforming God's will to my will be an improvement in the universe in any way? So I want to get to some of the justification questions about prayer. I feel like we've done something else this first hour. Joe Heschmeyer is our guest. It's Catholic Answers Live. We'll take a very quick break and get to some of that about prayer after this.

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1: This is EWTN Daily Saint, where each story reminds us that holiness is possible in every age. St. Vincent de Paul was raised by a poor farming family in 16th century France. After being ordained a priest at an early age, he was seized by pirates who sold him into slavery. That experience changed him and led him to dedicate his life to serving the poor. He founded the Congregation of the Mission, whose priests preached parish missions and educated the clergy. He also co-founded the Daughters of Charity, a women's community devoted to serving the poor and most vulnerable. In addition, he organized relief efforts during wartime and disasters, inspiring the founding of countless service ministries. Vincent de Paul died in 1660. Canonized in 1737, his enduring legacy lives on through the many charitable organizations that continue his mission today. May the life of St. Vincent de Paul inspire you to grow closer to Christ today. St. Vincent, pray for us. To sign up for the Daily Saint emails, please visit ewtn.com/dailysaint.
2: 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St. Alphonsus Liguori put it this way, "He who prays will be saved. He who does not pray, well, you get the point." Prayer can bring us salvation. It's the means of putting us into communion with God, and God can do all things. The more our will lines up with the will of God, the more powerful our prayers, and the simpler they become ultimately, "Be it done to me, Lord, according to thy word." 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
4: 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Amen.
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0: Welcome back. Catholic Answers Live. Joe Heschmeyer, our guest. You hear us give away his books all the time because a lot of times people ask us questions about the Pope. So he wrote a book about the Pope. Another thing people ask us about is the early church. So he wrote a book about the early church. And then one year, the whole entire American church had a Eucharistic year with a big Eucharistic. And so he's like, all right, I'll write a book about the Eucharist. So the basics of Catholic life are covered in Joe's three Catholic Answers books, The Pope, The Early Church, and The Eucharist. You can get the whole story on the, but those are all available, of course, at shop.catholic.com. Welcome back, Fancy Joe Heschmeyer.
1: Thanks. It's good to be back.
0: How do you like that I call you Fancy Joe now?
1: Is this very a good... funny.
0: Okay.
1: I kind of hope people are not watching and don't have any context for why.
0: Yeah. Yeah, right. That's weird that he calls that man Fancy Joe.
1: Yeah, exactly.
0: All right. Look, we're talking about prayer, what people get wrong about prayer. And I think one of the things people get wrong about prayer is assuming that it's just philosophically a dumb thing that is just right. And I'm not talking about most Christians or most religious people, but maybe a skeptic would say to us, as a matter of fact, we have lots of skeptics who call up and say to us, why do you pray? If God already knows your prayers, what's the point of prayer? Why doesn't he just give you what you want if he already knows? And the corollary to that is sometimes more sophisticated question, which is, look, you Christians already teach that God doesn't change, that God is eternal. Yes. and impassible. So what do you think your prayer is doing? If God can't change, that your prayer can't do anything to it. It can't get him to do anything. So can you just help me with the philosophical justifications for prayer?
1: Yeah. So this was an objection that George Carlin, who is, you know, no great fan of Catholicism, or of religion more broadly,
0: or of rationality,
1: used to make, you know. Yeah, fair. He argued it was arrogant because God's got this perfect divine plan. So how arrogant of us to come along and tell him what we think that we want or that we need. And so let's make sense of that. And this is, by the way, some version of this question of how does our prayer interact with the divine will has tripped up even really great Christians. You know, C.S. Lewis on this, it's not his best work. I think he struggles with this a little bit.
0: Okay.
1: And I believe it was Stephen Brock who has an essay called Causality in Mental Prayer, or Causality in Petitionary Prayer is the name of it, where he gives kind of this sophisticated theological answer. But here, I'll just get into the real basics. First, it is not arrogance to pray. It's not, we don't pray because we think we know better than God what we need, but we pray partly because God tells us to pray. And so there's a beautiful passage in Matthew 6 where Jesus tells us not to pray like the pagans who think they're going to be heard on account of their many words, but instead to recognize first that our Father knows what we want before we ask him. And then he tells us to ask him anyway. He gives us the Our Father. So it's this almost paradoxical moment because it's like, well, if he already knows, what's going on with me telling him? In other words, We're already given the first bit of information that prayer is not the way that God learns about our needs and not the way that God learns about our wants. Prayer is instead a place where we openly express the needs and wants he already knows that we have. And I always compare things to, you know, human relationships. I think it can be very helpful. If you know that your kids have done something wrong, or you know that your spouse is something they really want to talk about, you could just tell them, like, I know you've got this on your mind, or I know you did that thing, or whatever else. But it's often better for them to actually put words to it, to express the things going on in their heart, to express the things that they're happy about or sad about or ashamed of or proud of or whatever. You bring all of those things to the table because relationally it's really important. And so part of what's happening in prayer is we're giving all of ourselves, including our desires, to God. So when we say, here's what I would like, but not my will, but yours be done, which is this model of prayer Jesus gives us in the Garden of Gethsemane, this is about giving all of ourselves, including those parts maybe we don't love, to God. We're not putting a false face on and pretending to be better than we really are. We're acknowledging, like, hey, I find this really hard, and if there's a way that you could make this easier for me, I'd love it. But I also know that you know what you're doing more than I do. That's not arrogance, right? Like, that is humility. But notice that in that,

0: humble prayer is not simply, hey, do whatever you're going to do, God. That it's not just the your will be done, but it's also expressing the things that we know that we need or the things that we think that we need. So if you think about the structure of the Our Father, it's all petitions. Hallowed be thy name. Thy kingdom come. Thy will be done on earth as it is in heaven. Give us this day our daily bread. And, you know, it, like yeah. every time, just on and on and down the line, we're saying, hey, God, this is what we want. This is what we need. And this is what we're told to do. And that's, again, that's not arrogance. So how does it interact with the divine plan? Well, there's a few things. One, the misconception we can have of God's plan is that it is static in the sense that everything is going to happen regardless of prayer. And that is actually not the biblical model that we're given in prayer. We're told that the prayers of a righteous man are efficacious. They're effective. Like things actually change because of prayer. And so the question then, the kind of deep question is this. How can that be? How can it be that God has a plan for the entire world, the entire universe, and my life, and that something different happens whether or not I pray? I mean, does that objection to that question make sense?
1: Yes.
0: You see the strength and the difficulty of it?
1: Right. Very difficult.
0: I want you to think about a parenting example. If you eat your food, you can have dessert. If you don't eat your food, you cannot have dessert. There's a clear, the Father has expressed his will, right? Yeah.
1: My kids used to say, but I'm really only hungry for dessert.
0: Yes.
1: I used to love that.
0: My son tried to use allergies. Like, I think I'm allergic to things that aren't ice cream.
1: Yeah. He might be right. He might be right.
0: Yeah. Can't take any risks. It's a reverse dairy allergy. Everything that's not dairy.
1: Yeah, right.
0: But in that, you can imagine, okay, well, there'd be a way of thwarting the Father's will. If you just had dessert, even though you didn't have the food, that would thwart the Father's will. But okay, that's not going to happen. God's will is not going to be thwarted. But notice there's still an interactivity. You can still change the outcome based on your own actions. You can either eat dinner and then get dessert, or you cannot eat dinner and not get dessert. Well, this is how we can understand how prayer is efficacious, that it is the will of God that only people who pray receive certain benefits. And so we want to be in the group of people who pray and receive those benefits from prayer, whatever those benefits are, because God incentivizes prayer so that we'll do it. He knows it's a battle for us. He knows that we are weak and that we'll look for any number of reasons to trust in ourselves rather than to turn to prayer. And so he gives us things we cannot get on our own through prayer so that he can build up those kind of spiritual muscles. And that isn't going to happen every time. The mere fact you pray for a thing doesn't mean you're going to get it. But regularly, he does give nice bonuses and introductory offers, if you want to put it that way, where he incentivizes prayer in this real way. And there are people whose prayers are tremendously powerful. And chances are, if you've spent any great amount of time in the Christian world, as a Christian or not, you've encountered some people who it just seems like when they pray for a thing, it just happens. What's going on there? Well, part of that is a special gift God is giving them uniquely. But part of the reason for that is to show all of us the goodness of prayer and the need to pray. So just like the kid who eats dinner and then gets dessert hasn't overcome the Father's will, but is living out the Father's will, so too the child of God who prays and then gets the delightful gifts God wants to give, they're not thwarting the divine plan. That's not arrogant. They're humbly living out the divine plan and doing the will of the Father, because God has been perfectly clear that he wants us to pray. He wants us to pray in a certain way, to be like sons, to be like persistent widows, to be like little children, like all of these examples that he gives us, to just pray fervently, to tell him what we want, what we need, and then to continue to go to him as Father, knowing that we're not going to ask a good gift from him and get a bad one.
1: Is that, I mean, that seems to me that this maybe is an underappreciated part of the revelation of God in Jesus Christ, that Jesus reveals God to us as loving Father. That
0: yeah.
1: I wonder how many Christians have truly internalized the revelation of God as loving Father really means you've got nothing to worry about. Like, really, it's like the most powerful, the all-powerful, loves you and is a father to you is a tremendous revelation.
0: This should be the relief to a great deal of the anxiety we can feel. Because you can have this kind of overwhelming Catholic guilt at times, and that can turn into people who want to try to earn the love of God.
1: Yeah.
0: And that's completely the wrong way around. You cannot do anything to earn the love of God. You don't deserve the love of God, and yet he gives it to you anyway. He loves you when you're your most unlovable, but precisely in that, he transforms you into someone who is more lovable. He transforms you into someone who is more delightful. He transforms you into someone who is more worthy of being loved, not because you've earned it, but completely the other way around. And I believe it was actually some focus missionaries that I heard. I don't know where they got it from, but I thought this was a great example they gave. They imagine a family where you've got this family, and in the family, the kids have certain chores. So maybe, you know, the son has to go mow the lawn or something like this. And then they imagine, okay, there's a neighbor kid. And the neighbor kid imagines that if he just does all the chores, then he can earn being a son. Well, we would say, of course, that's completely wrong.
1: Right, right, yeah.
0: You don't become a son because you do the chores. You do the chores because you're a son. And so all of these things that we do, whether it is praying in a certain way, whether it's good works, all of that, those things flow from this right relationship of being sons and daughters of the Father and knowing in this family there are some chores. And it's true, like if you don't do the chores, if you are rebellious enough, if you disrupt the life of the family enough, worst case scenario is you could get kicked out of the family. I mean, you have the example of the prodigal son. You have plenty of biblical evidence of that. And you can even imagine real life family situations where somebody was a threat to the family structure in some way, and they had to kind of cut off relationship with them. Those are kind of the extremes, but the basic reason you do the thing you're told to do is not because you think you're going to get disinherited. It's not because you think you're going to be cut off from relationship. It's just because you're a son or daughter. And that's where a healthy Christian life is lived out of just that place of recognition of who we are in relation to God and who he is in relation to us. And then living that life of gratitude, knowing that we have an all-powerful Father who loves us.
1: Joe Heschmeyer, our guest, What People Get Wrong About Prayer is our topic. When I come back, I'm going to ask you about people who worry about praying wrong, about offending God with their prayer, saying the wrong thing, maybe expressing anger, worrying that if they ask for things, like why should I bother God with my little stuff? Am I just being selfish when I ask for things? Should I pray for the Chargers to beat the Chiefs, or is that weird? Like, does God want that kind of prayer? All that. People who worry that they might be doing it wrong. We'll get to that right after this on Catholic Answers Live.
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5: We should pray because prayer is conversation with God, and conversation is the only way to build a relationship. We need that relationship with God. We should pray and talk with God about what's on our hearts, what's on our minds, what's active in our lives, the joys we have. We should share all of these with God. Prayer is conversation, and conversation is the only way to build a relationship with God. It's the most important relationship. All of our other relationships depend on this one.

0: Welcome back. Catholic Answers Live. Joe Heschmeyer, our guest. We're talking prayer. I'm really enjoying the conversation, Joe. I'm grateful for you for doing it with us. Basically asking what people get wrong about prayer. And people worry, Joe, and I think I worry sometimes. Like, did I say the wrong thing to God? Or is there, could I offend God with my prayer? Just how angry can you get with God? Just how selfish can you be in your prayer? And I mean selfish, like a lot of people, it's almost like an affliction of humility sometimes. I don't know how you would say it, but they're like, my problems are so small. I don't want to bother God with them. You know, like people have real problems. Why would I bother God with, whatever little thing is bothering me? So I'll throw the question out as a general question. I've given you the context for it.
1: Yeah, no, it makes sense.
0: But can you pray wrong? Can you do this wrong?
1: This is kind of the Ahaz problem, that problem of false humility. If you remember in Isaiah 7, Isaiah says on behalf of God, ask a sign of the Lord your God. Let it be deep as Sheol or high as heaven. So, go big in your prayer. And what does Ahaz say? He says, I will not ask. I will not put the Lord to the test. And the great irony is, he is putting the Lord to the test. Like, he is refusing to do what God has told him to do. And God replies, hear then, O house of David, is it too little for you to weary men that you weary my God also? Or I guess, sorry, Isaiah says that. That this is not what humility looks like. This is unhelpful. If you say like, hey, I want to give you a good gift, or I want to, go to dinner with you on your birthday. Where do you want to go? And they say, oh, don't worry about me. I don't want anything. Don't take me anywhere. There's a certain point where you're like, okay, but you know I'm going to. So it would actually be way less obnoxious if you just gave me a direct answer as to what you would like. Right. I'm not just talking about my wife here. No, this is a general point about prayer. No, this is, we can have this desire of not wanting to burden people, not wanting to burden God. And the biblical answer to that is you're being much more of a burden, so to speak, by just refusing to do what God has invited you to do, which is just go and pray big. And precisely in that, you get to see the goodness of God. So that's the first thing I would say is don't be afraid that you are going to ask God for more than he is willing to give you. God is not going to be outdone in generosity. He wants better things for you than you want for yourself. And so you're not going to find a time where, I wanted this really good thing, but God didn't want it as much as I do. Now, it may be that you want what you believe is the best thing here, and that God has a better idea of what the best thing is. That might be the case. But it's not going to be the case that your desires are above God's desires. And so you have to lower them to meet God in prayer. No, you have to raise your desires to meet God in prayer. You have to pray as high as the heavens and as deep as Sheol in terms of being able to encounter just how big God's plans are for you. I mean, remember the answer that Isaiah ends up giving to Ahaz is that there's going to be a virgin who will bear a child and will name him Emmanuel. That it's like, okay, you want to know how big God's desires are? Jesus. That's how big the desires are. Literally infinite. And so the God who gives us that, everything else is peanuts in comparison, right? Like everything else is just tiny compared to that. So your prayer is too small. It's not too big. What about that second part? What if the prayer is just wrong? It's not that it's the size of the prayer. It's that you're praying for the wrong thing.
0: Yeah.
1: Here, I'm reminded of Matthew 6, when Jesus gives us this great discourse on prayer. He says in verse 11, what father among you, if his son asks for a fish, will give him a serpent, or if he asks for an egg, will give him a scorpion? If you then, who are evil, know how to give good gifts to your children, how much more will the heavenly Father give the Holy Spirit to those who ask him? So here, Jesus is already giving us the parenting analogy. I love using parenting analogies. Well, now imagine, I've got two young boys, and I could realistically anticipate them asking for a scorpion. Maybe you'd say, well, actually, no, you're going to get an egg.
0: Yeah.
1: So what happens if we pray for scorpions? Well, we're not going to have to worry that God is going to give us bad things in response to our prayers. So you would have to believe God was pretty wicked. You know, if my 5-year-old wants a real drill of his own, and we might hold off a little bit before letting him have a drill, you know, an actual like electric drill. He's got a toy drill. He's

0: got like real hammers and nails, but our refusal to give him a drill at, you know, 3 or 4 wasn't rooted in not loving him enough. It was recognizing that his idea for what would make him happy and our understanding of where his real happiness is going to lie might not match up, because he's just anticipating drills would be a lot of fun to play with. And
1: right.
0: We're thinking, well, the ER, it often takes a long time before you're going to see anybody, and et cetera, might not feel good. So we're having a fuller image of this. So obviously, don't pray for something that is evil of itself. In we're told those prayers won't be answered. If you pray for something wicked, that is, you're not praying to God. But you might pray for what you think is good, and it's still not the best thing. Sorry, go ahead.
1: I want to get to the person, though, who frankly is upset with God, maybe sick of God,
0: oh, yeah,
1: tired of God's demands, never gets what they want from God, or suffered a real hurt, and God wasn't there for them in their estimation. You know, I don't want to short shrift the fact that the relationship with God can be annoying to us,
0: yes,
1: sometimes. And people are like, either I don't want to talk to God, or
0: right,
1: God doesn't want to hear from me right now. He does not want, he doesn't want to hear this. So what do you
0: yeah,
1: say to that?
0: No matter what you're going through in your life, if you're telling yourself God doesn't want to hear from me right now, that is only coming from one place, the pits of hell. Because the one trying to tell you God does not care about what you're going through, he doesn't want to hear about what you're going through, he doesn't want to respond to what you're going through, is not God. God has been abundantly clear of the opposite. One of the most incredible things in the Christian just theology, think about this. We believe all of the scriptures are inspired, which means that what are called the impeccatory psalms, the psalms where the psalmist is yelling at God, God inspired him to put those words down,
1: oh, yeah,
0: to give us this model that even when we're mad, mad at the world, mad at our enemies, mad at God himself, take those things to him. It's for better or for worse. It's not just for better. So in the same way that, you know, a marriage where you said, I'm only going to talk to my wife if I'm feeling really good, I'm not going to talk to her about problems. Well, what's going to happen in that marriage? You're going to find yourself in real problems really quickly because you're not willing to go talk it out when those problems arise. And so if you say, well, I'm going to wait till I feel better to talk about this, that often is not actually the right way to do it. Now, you know,
1: sometimes it is a relationship.
0: Yes, a human relationship is a little different. Sometimes you got to, you know, let's talk about this in the morning.
1: Yeah.
0: But our relationship with God is not like that. We're not going to do anything that's going to upset that relationship. And so even in the midst of all of the frustrations and all of the pain and all of the feeling of betrayal we might have, those are precisely places to encounter God. I don't know if you've ever read C.S. Lewis's book, A Grief Observed, but he marries this woman, Joy Davidson, who already has cancer, and then she dies. And he knew she was going to die. Like, it was not like this was a surprise. And yet he is heartbroken, and he feels abandoned and betrayed by God. And this is this incredibly important moment, I would suggest, in C.S. Lewis's own spiritual growth, that he was really brilliant, but seems to have been cut off from his own emotions at times. He'd had a really kind of traumatic childhood. He was, you know, physically abused in boarding school and like all sorts of terrible stuff. So he seems to have had some barriers up. And one of the ways God breaks through his barriers is just allowing him to grieve in this really angry way, which leads to this incredible vulnerability, which leads to him coming out a stronger Christian than he was in the very beginning. I mean, here's a guy who wrote Mere Christianity, who's going through this, like, God, if you're even up there, kind of moment of just angst and desperation. And it's really jarring to read. When it was originally released, it was released anonymously or pseudonymously, because I think he thought it would be too much for people if they realized it was him. And as he's going through this grief, somebody actually gave him his own book and said, oh, I think you'll take a lot of comfort in this book.
1: I didn't know that. That's funny.
0: I haven't even tell the person. Yeah. But it became this incredibly helpful guide for, like, what does it look like to wrestle with God when things are rough? Well, the church is Israel. It is the Israel of God, sometimes called the New Israel. And how does Israel get his name? The original Israel is Jacob. Jacob is renamed Israel because he wrestles with God. So you don't wrestle with God when everything is going swimmingly. You wrestle with God when things aren't. And so there is this place for and need for really wrestling with God and seeing his goodness even when things are really tremendously difficult.
1: Joe Heschmeyer, our guest, we're talking prayer. You know, Joe, I've got this book, The Eucharist is Really Jesus. I think you'd enjoy it. I'm going to send you a copy of this very
0: Perfect.
1: Fine book. All right, right back with more questions for Joe on prayer on Catholic Answers Live.
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5: We have a call. Hello?
6: Hello.
5: Where are you from?
6: San Juan, Puerto Rico.
5: What is your question?
6: Well, yes, sister, in the beginning of the program, you were talking about forgiveness.
5: Yeah.
6: And I, like many other marriages, mine broke up over an affair with another woman.
5: Yeah.
6: And though I pray for their salvation, I also pray for justice. Do I have to pray for them to be happy together, or what do I have to do?
5: Well, being the Italian I am, I don't know if I could do that either. But I don't think that's a part of forgiveness. What you need to do is to pray they come to their senses and realize light. Give them light, Lord. That's what you need to pray for. Revenge is mine, saith the Lord. You don't need to hope for any kind of misery. They're already miserable. They may look happy, but unless they've killed their conscience, there's always something in here. And you can bury it. You can try to forget it. You can drown it with alcohol or drugs, but it's there. And the moment it isn't there is the time you begin to worry. What I would do is forgive them as you do, or you did, and ask our dear Lord to give them light to see they live in sin. And that would be an act of love on your part.
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3: Today, we're looking at Psalm 17. So Psalm 17 is in Book 1. The first verse, the prescript, is very simply a prayer of David. O Lord, hear a cause that is just. Pay heed to my cry. Turn your ear to my prayer. No deceit is on my lips. He's entreating the Lord to listen, to open the ear of God's heart to his cry, to his prayer. And Lord, he said, when I'm praying to you, there's no deceit on my lips. I'm not praying for selfish motives. I'm not praying to meet necessarily a need, some kind of earthly need. I'm praying from the depths of my heart. So listen, Lord, with the ear of your heart to my heart in this prayer. I love that.
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Welcome back. Catholic Answers Live. Joe Heschmeyer, our guest. We're working through what people get wrong about prayer. And I've really enjoyed the conversation so far. But I want to ask

0: about potential dangers in praying. Is there such a thing as praying too much? And is it possible that maybe I might over-spiritualize my problems and take everything to prayer when maybe I should mow the lawn rather than pray for God to to make the grass grow slower? And do you see what I'm saying?
1: I do. And yes, there are ways. So I guess I want to nuance it a little bit.
0: Okay.
1: And say in one way, it's not that you're going to pray too much. It's that you're going to pray to the exclusion of other things that you're meant to be doing, which means you're praying in the wrong way. So when the Israelites are fleeing Egypt and they get to the Red Sea, they decide to just be still and pray. And God says, move forward. Like, don't just stand by the Red Sea while the Red Sea is open stay there and pray while you get overrun by the Egyptians. Pray while you're going through. And so often we can use prayer as an excuse to not move forward. There's two ways this happens that I see regularly. One of them is with discernment. And this is completely understandable. You want to discern what God wants you to do before you commit to doing something you're not sure is the will of God. That's perfectly normal. It's a good impulse. But there is an extreme where you want a kind of scientific certainty before you take the next step, and God will not give that to you. And so you can sit there and wait and wait and wait, but that waiting is still a choice, even if you're choosing not to choose. I think Rush says that in one of their songs, that, you know, even choosing not to choose is a choice. And so the person who says vocationally, I'm not going to date until I'm 100% sure this is a person God's calling me to marry, or I'm not going to go to seminary until I'm 100% sure I'm called to be a priest, or whatever it is, those are choices. And you don't know that those are the right choices. So if you have sufficient light to see the next step that you think God might be calling you to it, you should actually move forward. And it's precisely in that way that if you are remaining in that place of prayer while you're moving, remember, we pray and move together. It's not one or the other. Then you can start to see if, okay, God is blessing this, I need to keep going in this direction, or I'm getting some clear signs from God that this was a mistake, this was a wrong direction. And a mistake doesn't mean a sin. The example I like to give here is GPS. You know, you're in a parking lot in a strange city. You don't know your way around. It's nighttime. You can't get your bearings. You're trying to figure out how to get to your hotel or wherever it is you're going. So you punch in the directions, and it says to go down Elm Street. You're like, I don't know which of these streets is Elm Street. And so I'm not sure, you know, am I taking a left or right out of the parking lot? The whole thing can feel completely moved around. And here I am, just a little dot, and I don't know where I am in relation to all these streets. What are you doing that? You could just sit there and keep waiting and hoping that the map is going to make it clear to you. But that's not the right way, right? What are you supposed to do there instead? Move forward. You drive forward, and then if you've chosen the right way, it'll be really clear. And if you've chosen the wrong way, the GPS will correct, and you'll see which way you're supposed to go. So that's the first thing. Like, don't sit on your hands perpetually. There is a time where you are called to wait before acting, but it is possible to overdo it, where God has given you sufficient reasons and you need to actually go forward. That part makes sense?
0: Yes. Yeah.
1: Okay. The other way this can become a problem is when it is already clear what you're meant to do and prayer becomes a kind of escape. So there was a priest that shared a real life story. I'm going to try to keep the details sufficiently vague here because I'm not going to mention the diocese or anything, but just so I don't, you know, share anybody's problems on the air. There was a husband and wife where the husband had become disabled in some way and he needed a lot of care and a lot of attention. And the wife was spending a tremendous amount of time in adoration. And the priest had to say to her, you cannot use adoration as an excuse to avoid caring for your husband.
0: Wow.
1: And yeah, the way you need to serve God right now is to go take care of him. That's the other way we can, you know, prayer can become a sort of escape because prayer is often easier than the things that we might be actually called to do. You know, if I'm praying morning prayer out on, you know,

0: the back porch, and it's a beautiful day, and then the kids wake up and they need breakfast, I'll tell you which of those two things is more fun. Frequently, it's the prayer. And so it may be that God is actually calling me to make more of a sacrifice by pausing the prayer to go take care of these immediate needs that need taking care of. And the saints talk about this. You know, if the beggar comes to the door of the church while you're in church, it's okay to serve Christ in the beggar rather than simply adoring Christ in the Eucharist. You can still take that spirit of prayer with you, but it is very much that idea of praying in motion, if you want to put it that way. The third and final way that I see that there can be a problem with an excess of prayer, and again, we want to be very careful. You pray always, but there's a kind of excess of prayer where you're praying in the wrong way that we want to watch out for. And that is when you're praying about something that you know is not the will of God. So when you know God has made it clear in your life, this is not for you. And this is especially true if it's something where it's just like, this is a moral evil. You're like, Lord, I'd really like this girl to return my call. And it's like, well, you're married. So no.
1: Okay, right.
0: And like there's no need for discernment. And in fact, saying that you're going to keep discerning when God has already made his will known to you, that's not piety. That's not humility. There you're just refusing to take God's answer as the final answer. You're wanting your will, not his, to be done. So that's a red flag, that prayer has to be oriented towards, here all of the needs and the desires of my heart, I place them before the Lord, and I always have that spirit of not my will, but yours be done. So that my whole will is given to him, but my will is not the one in the driver's seat. That his will is the one in the driver's seat.
1: What I don't really want to ask this question because I think I know the answer, but what about fasting? We often hear prayer and fasting go together. So yeah. I can't do a whole show on prayer and not ask you about fasting. Is it really necessary? I think you know what answer I'm looking for, but
0: go ahead. Don't worry about it. Just you do you. Everybody just do whatever. No, this is obviously not the biblical answer. I know it's the answer we all want. I mean, I would love to hear. Just do whatever. But the first clue is in Matthew 6. The church holds up prayer, fasting, and almsgiving. We talk about this a lot during the season of Lent, but this is year-round. We're called to these. These are these basic three spiritual tools. And they are given to us as necessities. And we see that in the grammar of Matthew 6. Jesus doesn't say, if you pray, if you fast, if you give alms. He says, when you pray, when you fast, when you give alms. Even when he tells us about the hypocrites who pray, fast, and give alms in the wrong way, his answer is, well, look at those Pharisees. Don't be like them. Don't pray, don't fast, don't give alms. No, no. He's quite clear. You still have to do those things, but just do them better. Do them in the right Christian way. So learn to pray better, but that's not an excuse not to pray. Learn to fast better. It's not an excuse not to fast. I don't know if you want to go this direction, Si. We can talk about the deeper spiritual reasons why fasting is given to us, because we see fasting as this really important thing. You know, for example, in Mark 9:29, when the apostles are unable to drive out a demon, they ask Jesus why they weren't able to drive it out. And he says, this kind cannot be driven out by anything but prayer and fasting. And then in Acts 14, when they had appointed elders for them in every church with prayer and fasting, they committed them to the Lord in whom they believed. That there is this sense of really taking everything to prayer, but if you want a super, the fast lane is the fasting lane. You know, like you fast to supercharge your prayer. And Paul and Barnabas show us that. Jesus tells us that. And this is why it's given to us as a necessity. But yeah, do you want us to go deeper into the kind of the three spiritual traps that lead to this?
1: I was kind of hoping to move on from fasting really quickly, but okay, yes. Yours be done, Joe. Go ahead. Tell me that.
0: I'm not quite ready for that. So there are three types of sin. You know, there's different ways of categorizing sin. One of the ways that the Bible categorizes sin is this threefold category given to us in 1 John 2, where John tells us that there's the lust of the flesh. This is exactly what you're imagining. You have a bodily desire, but it is in an unhealthy kind of excessive way. You know, desiring food, drink, sex, all those things, those are good. But when you desire them too much, It can lead to gluttony, to drunkenness, to lust, etc. So that is the catch-all there is lust of the flesh. The second thing he tells us is there's what he calls lust of the eyes. This is covetousness. But it's a kind of covetousness where the difference between lust of the flesh and lust of the eyes is you don't need advertising to want to eat or to drink or to procreate. Those are normal, natural desires. But there's a kind of what's called an elicited desire, a desire that is stirred up within you that comes from outside, that you see a new car, you see a new phone, you want, you know, the latest and greatest stuff. That is lust of the eyes, where this lust enters your body, this desire, this coveting enters your body through what you see, not just something coming from your normal biological desires, from your flesh. So that's the second category, lust of the eyes. The third category is pride of life. Here, you're not oriented towards just like, you know, bodily desires or stuff. You're driven by a desire for honor, for immaterial goods. You want honor, you want glory, you want to be better than those around you, whatever it is. It is a disordered desire for spiritual, meaning immaterial kind of things. Not spiritual like heavenly, but spiritual just like things that you can't see. You know, you don't see honor, you don't see glory. But those are real things that we can have a disordered desire for. So every sin in your life, if you were to say, why did I do that thing that I did? What was the disordered desire that led me in a bad direction? It's either going to be a bodily desire or a kind of materialistic desire or this kind of worldly ambition sort of desire. It's one of those things. And once you see that, then hopefully you start to see how prayer, fasting, and almsgiving are the remedy for those three things. So if you have a desire with spending too much money on yourself and wanting the latest and greatest stuff, which of the three spiritual tools that Jesus gives us is the one that corresponds to that?
1: Is it fasting, Joe?
0: It's not. It's almsgiving.
1: Okay.
0: Because you're giving away.
1: I just was scared like, that it was going to all of this was going to be fasting.
0: No, don't worry. These three are going to correspond to three.
1: You're right. I have the temptation to spend on myself. I spend that on someone else. Okay, I gotcha.
0: And you can even like some people just like to spend money. They like the act of spending money. You can use that for the glory of God rather than for your own creature comforts. And this helps you to draw away from lust of the eyes. Or if your struggle is pride of life, you want to be the center of the universe, the solution to that is which of the three do you think?
1: I just don't want it to be fasting, Joe.
0: Don't worry. Still not fasting.
1: Okay.
0: It's prayer.
1: Okay.
0: You're going to get the next one. I know you're
1: going to
0: get the next
1: one. I'm going to the break before we get to fasting, Joe.
0: Pride of life. If you're worried about wanting to be the center of the universe,
1: because
0: you realize you're not the center, that God is.
1: Right.
0: And so prayer helps to undo the excess that you have in wanting to be the center of everything. In pride, you're looking down on other people. In prayer, you're looking up to God. So it reorients your whole person from looking down to looking up. But that still leaves this other one, lust of the flesh.
1: We'll get to that right after the break.
0: Yeah. Perfect. Lust of the flesh. Let's hear from the advertisers and lust of the eyes.
1: Yeah, right.
0: with lust of the flesh, when you get down to the heart of it, the person trapped in lust, if they're, you know, lustful in the normal sense we use that word, or a drunkard, or a glutton, what is their problem? Their problem is that they haven't learned how to say no to their body.
1: Ah, yes, right.
0: Because everybody has those impulses at the bodily level, but you have to know which ones to say yes to and which ones to say no to. And the person who does a bad job of saying no, they're not well prepared. And so the discipline of fasting teaches you to say no even when you could say yes, so that later, when it actually is a moral necessity to say no, you've built up the muscle of no. You've built up the muscle of saying no to the desires of the body so that you can be prepared for your whole spiritual growth.
1: Okay. All right. I'll fast. All right, Joe. I'll fast. Joe Heschmeyer is our guest. I was trying to get out of it. It appears that fasting is an important part of the life of the spiritual life, but it's not prayer. It's It's one of the things that accompanies prayer. So, all right. So we can move on from fasting. We'll take a quick break. We'll be right back with more. I'll do it, Joe. I'll do it. I don't want to. I'm resistant, but all right. Right back with more on what people get wrong about prayer on Catholic Answers Live.
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0: Welcome back. Catholic Answers Live. I don't want to get through talking to you about prayer, Joe, without talking about manifesting. This is the new way of talking about it. I don't know why. I honestly don't know why anyone would put it out into the universe when you could ask God. Like, the universe is a created thing. God is the creator. But yet, people are always putting stuff out into the universe. I feel like going, they're just one step beyond the universe. You probably even have a better chance. But
1: yes.
0: So I want to ask you, if while we're talking about prayer, about why don't I just manifest things or put them out into the universe, or what was the thing that they had years ago? Oprah was on Into the Secret, you know, where I would just So what's the relationship between that stuff and prayer? And I'm going to give you a warning. After you tell me that, I'm going to get into what I think is the Christian version of that, which is name it and claim it, prosperity gospel. So you can do it all at once if you want.
1: They really are a very similar kind of impulse of, I want this thing, so I'm just going to tell God, or I'm going to tell the universe. And there is no sense of sonship. There's no sense of being a son or daughter of God in the proper sense that, like, maybe God has a different plan for me, and I need to actually learn how to just be open to that plan. So, yeah, as you say, first of all, the universe is not sentient. The universe is a created thing. It has sentient beings within it. It is not itself self-aware. And so telling the universe what you want is like telling your car what you want, but without like the smart GPS or anything. Like, it just is.
0: Which is weird. Nowadays, you can tell your car what you want, Joe. That bad analogy there. I
1: realized how terrible it was. Tell your screwdriver. I don't think smart screwdrivers have been invented yet.
0: Right.
1: Like, you know, like telling your desk, like, oh, I'd really like it if I was more productive. Like, great. Okay. Well, I'm glad you got that off your chest, but that didn't do anything. Now, I mean, the reality is, psychologically, sometimes saying something out loud can make us feel better or can give us the courage to do the thing we have to do. We're talking through a problem, can actually help. And so sometimes people feel a real psychological benefit from manifesting, but it's not because their woohoo is based on anything real, but just because psychologically, sometimes when you're like, I shouldn't let my boyfriend walk all over me, it's like, oh, now that you've said it, it's like, oh, yeah.
0: Yeah. So you put yourself in the position by manifesting like that, you know, like.
1: And ironically, prayer does all of that.
0: Oh, yeah.
1: If you pray, one of the things that happens in prayer is you have to reckon with the state of your own heart. But the difference is when you actually pray, you're doing it in union with a loving and all powerful God who wants your good more than you want your good. Like, look. You're the kind of person who falls for The Secret. You listen to Oprah Winfrey. You're clearly not the captain of this ship. Like, you don't want to be in charge of this. So

0: really fall into. But yeah, comfort actually sounds better than greatness right now. Like, it actually sounds better to just get the easy thing than the thing worth fighting for. And so that's one of the reasons, again, one of the reasons you have like almsgiving coupled with prayer is so that we don't fall as much into that. One of the reasons that fasting is connected with prayer is so that we can not be dominated by that spirit of comfort and weakness, that even when we're weak, we can turn to God, whether it's easy or hard. One of the things that I think should be terrifying that I don't hear people talk about enough is in Psalm 17, when David wishes material prosperity on his enemies as a curse. He says, "Arise, O Lord, confront them, overthrow them. Deliver my life from the wicked by thy sword, from men by thy hand, O Lord, from men whose portion in life is of the world. May their belly be filled with what you have stored up for them. May their children have more than enough. May they leave something over to their babes." That you want these worldly things? I hope you get them. And the point there is, they're not actually going to make you happy. And so the person who's driven by the prosperity gospel, who just thinks, well, I'm going to be in relationship with God so that he can get all of my material needs and wants taken care of. Yeah, he can do that. He wants something better for you than that. He wants you to take up your cross and follow him, because it turns out eternal glory is better than worldly glory and worldly comfort. So the example I like to give, because I know that's a hard sell for people, because we see all of the stuff here and now. And the idea of delayed gratification can be tricky for some people. I'm one of them. You know the famous marshmallow experiment?
1: Oh, with little kids, where they, yes, you could have one now or two later.
0: You can have one marshmallow now, or you can have two later.
1: Yeah, I failed
0: that. If you can just wait like 3 minutes.
1: I was 35 when they did the test, and I failed it. Joe.
0: I've had children fail this test in seconds. We've done this with our kids because we want to know, like, how well can they actually delay gratification? Because there's a whole world of psychological literature that says kids who, as kids, learn to delay gratification end up being much healthier, happier adults. Even apart from any specifically religious end, if you're going to get anywhere in life, you have to be able to say, like, well, I'm going to go to work even when I don't feel like going to work, because I know I'll be happier in the long run to do that. And I'm going to, you know, exercise and eat right, even when it's more fun to not do those things, because this will make me happier in the long run. That's the key kind of insight. And the Christian version of that is, yes, all of that, but delay the gratification, not just for a few minutes or a few months, because we're looking at the whole of eternity. And so you might have to delay gratification for 80 years, and that's nothing compared to the glory that awaits you. And so the test I like to give people is to just think, and those of you listening at home, I encourage you to do this. We live in a culture that is instant gratification. If you don't get your pizza in 30 minutes, it's free. If a web page takes more than a few seconds, you've already clicked away from it. I know that, you know that, we've all experienced that. Think about the deepest desires of your heart. They don't have to be pious ones. They don't have to be, I want to go to heaven. That's wonderful. It could be, I want to be able to travel the world when I retire. It could be, I'd like to be the chair of the department I'm working in. It could be whatever it is. Think about all the desires. And the question to ask is this desire something capable of instant gratification, or do I have to actually sacrifice and work for it? Now, I don't even know what you were thinking when I said that. And I'm going to guess the desires of your heart are ones you have to sacrifice and work for. And the problem with the prosperity gospel is it's too little. The prosperity God wants for you is infinitely greater than the prosperity Joel Osteen wants for you. And so we have to sacrifice now. We have to take up our cross now, because we believe in delayed gratification and believe that all of these sacrifices in the present age are going to be like nothing compared to the glory to come.
1: Joe Heschmeyer has been our guest. I'm actually glad that you mentioned Joel Osteen's name, because there are spiritual dangers in what Joel Osteen presents to people. And I think it's worth pointing that out, that is not the gospel of Jesus Christ. I don't say that about a Baptist minister. If a Baptist minister is preaching, I say, well, that's not the full gospel. But about Joel Osteen, I personally would say that is not the gospel of Jesus Christ. Be careful there.
0: Last time I checked, they had two multimillion dollar mansions. And Jesus says in Matthew 19, if you'd be perfect, go sell what you possess and give to the poor, and you'll have treasure in heaven, and come follow me. If you have found a way to harmonize those two things, maybe you can get through

0: the eye of the needle. I think what Jesus is preaching and what Joel Osteen is preaching and living are simply opposites.
1: Yep. Yeah. A wonderful 2 hours on prayer. I learned a great deal, Joe, and I also feel refreshed. I feel, having listened, I'll be honest with you, like, it's good to be reminded of the love of God, the fatherly, yes, patient love of God that wants to hear from me, that wants me, yeah, to be in constant, attentive conversation with him. So I thank you very much for that, Joe.
0: Oh, my pleasure.
1: That'll do it for us. We'll see you next time, God willing, right here on Catholic Answers Live.

0: Welcome to Catholic Blitz, and in the hot seat today is Father Ken Briganti. Are you ready?
1: Yes, I am.
0: Well, your question is, what is the Gospel of Thomas in 1 minute?
1: Yeah, what is it? No, ever since Da Vinci Code, this all came out. It belongs to this class of books called the Gnostic Gospels. They're not true, they're not canonical. Some of them might have a couple of things of kernels of truth, but most of it is not. And so therefore, there are about 700 that claimed to be Gospels, and it was the Church and through the guidance of the Holy Spirit, the inspiration of the Holy Spirit, that we came up with the four Gospels that we have today, Matthew, Mark, Luke, and John. And that's what Holy Mother Church says are inspired words of text. And that's it.
0: Oh, you did a good job there, Father Ken.
1: Thank
0: Come
1: you.
0: Back again for more Catholic Blitz.
2: 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I hope you do the same thing. Without prayer, where would you and I be? I see prayer being like oxygen. We need to have constant access to it. That's why St. Paul writes in 1 Thessalonians chapter 5 that we should pray without ceasing. It doesn't mean we never think about anything else. It just means staying tethered to the Lord as best we can.
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4: 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Lord Jesus, we praise you who have taught us how to live and how to love. 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
0: Moved by the Spirit.
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